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7: 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I'm Susan Powers, a financial advisor with the Armstrong Advisory Group, and I'm joined by Todd Lutsky, a partner with the law firm of Cushing & Dolan with a master's in taxation. Welcome, Todd. How are you today?
8: I am never better. You?
7: I'm great, thank you. What do you have for us this week?
8: A couple of things. We've got a Massachusetts, how about that? We're sticking around here.
7: Nice.
8: A Supreme Court case dealing with liens, Medicaid liens, a lifetime lien, an at-death lien, estate recovery. How long do you have to file your lien? If you file late, does Massachusetts still win? How does the MUPC, Massachusetts Uniform Probate Code, work? All that stuff is going to be addressed in here, along with lots of lessons on applying for Medicaid.
7: Mm.
8: And lastly, a real-life story. This is one where the family came in. They're 75 and 79 years old, and they came in after they had already spent $150,000 on the nursing home because they were told by the nursing home that they were ineligible for Medicaid because they had too many assets.
7: Ugh.
8: Can you imagine?
7: Yep, I can.
8: Folks.
7: We've seen it time and time again.
8: I told them, yes, you have a lot of assets, but you're a married couple and you have a healthy spouse, and there's a lot of last-minute things we can do with the different kinds of assets you have, countable versus non-countable assets. I bet they didn't tell you that. They didn't tell you how you can transfer assets to spouses, how you can buy annuities to protect assets for the healthy spouse, to prevent spousal impoverishment. I mean, folks.
7: No, what they told them is, we'll help you apply for free. Just as soon as you spend down all of your
8: all
7: assets,
8: your money,
7: right?
8: So, folks, I will explain to you what we did for this family and how we got them eligible for Medicaid, even though there was no planning done. But, folks, I'm here to tell you about this guide for the month, Unlocking the Power of Medicaid Irrevocable Trust, so that you wouldn't have to deal with these last-minute techniques. Yes, they're there. And the same thing with the Massachusetts case I'm going to talk about. We don't have to deal with estate recovery and liens. Why? Because when you put things in these irrevocable trusts, they avoid estate recovery. They avoid having liens placed on them. And they explain to you once and for all how irrevocable trust works in a nice question and answer format so that you will finally determine for yourself whether you like them or not, whether you feel like you've given up too much control or not. Talks about living there, talks about selling houses, investing money, talks about the gift tax issues, the income tax issues, how you don't have any adverse income tax issues with these trusts. Many people think you do. Folks, call and get the guide, 866-848-5699.

0: Why? Because the property was not sold during life. That's the lifetime lien. It expires. Mm. And the claim against the estate, although he died before the effective date of the MUPC, the Mass Uniform Probate Code, the three-year rule applies. The three-year rule meaning you got to file a claim within 3 years.
1: You snooze, you lose.
0: That applied because it believed that it was retroactive. Remember, he died before the effective date of the MUPC. This court believed that the MUPC three-year rule was retroactive and applied to this case, barring the claim.
1: So that was a new rule that was with the new MUPCs.
0: Right, 3 years from death, right?
1: Yeah.
0: You didn't file. You're way beyond that. Well, the SJC decided that the lifetime lien must expire at death. So they affirmed the lower court on the lifetime lien. I agree with that.
1: Yeah.
0: They reversed on the MUPC issue, stating that it's the retroactivity of the three-year rule does not apply.
1: Right.
0: It was only prospective after 2012.
1: Mm-hmm.
0: Therefore, the old 50-year rule continued to apply, and MassHealth can recover from the sale proceeds of the property.
1: Which sounds right, unfortunately.
0: Sounds right. I mean, and that's if that's the rule, that's
1: years.
0: The rule. Yeah, they had a 50-year rule.
1: Wow.
0: So we're happy about the MUPC.
1: We're happy about the 3-year rule, right?
0: Yeah, it's a much better rule. So that's a little bit about, you know, people think all these things that happen, like how does all this work? Look, here's how it works. It doesn't go away just because you go crawl under a rock and don't sell the house.
1: Right, you ignore things.
0: It doesn't work, folks. It's going to come out when you really try to sell the house, because the buyer's attorney is going to discover all the lien problems and he can't transfer a good title to the seller the buyer.
1: With the rules currently, even if you waited 5 years to sell it, they would have already put their lien on. If they put their lien on within 3 years, then it's stuck.
0: Yeah, you just got to put the lien on.
1: Yeah.
0: So that's the difference, folks. Lots of stuff going on here. What can we learn from this? Well, procrastination never helps. This guy died without a will. He didn't have anything in place.
1: Mm-hmm.
0: I mean, at least if he had a trust in place. Look, here he had nothing, right? If they had thrown this Yarmouth property in a trust, it would have avoided probate. There would have been no liens. It would have been protecting the assets from the nursing home up front. There's no way to put a lien on the property once it's in the trust. You wouldn't have had to worry about a lifetime lien or a death lien or anything,
1: mm-hmm.
0: or any probate. So it would have just been in the trust. Now, remember, why do they put the lifetime lien on? Well, it can be non-countable, but they're going to put the lien on it, remember? It's non-countable but lienable, because if you decide to sell it during life, they want to get paid back.
1: Mm-hmm.
0: Sometimes kids get tired of maintaining the property, paying the real estate taxes, the utilities. Oh, we'll just sell it. Bad idea. There's a capital gain probably due, and you're going to have to pay the state back because there's a lifetime lien. However, as we've said before, the lien is your friend because at least it's, you know, probably it's running up at maybe 50% the rate of private pay.
1: Mm-hmm.
0: So having this lifetime lien or even a lien during life doesn't matter. It's helpful in this case. So what's going on here? What's this 3-year rule? The new 3-year rule is, again, you have 3 years after death to place a lien on the property. However, this person died before 2012. 50-year rule.
1: 50 years, that's crazy.
0: Now, why are these trusts, these Medicaid irrevocable trusts, so important? Not only are they avoiding probate and protecting assets from the nursing home, but, you know, the liens don't apply. You could have the you could sell the house during your life. It's a grantor mm-hmm. trust. You don't have to worry about not selling. If the kids want to sell, the money goes in the trust. The money then is protected.
1: Yep.
0: It doesn't reset the 5-year waiting period. It doesn't do any of that. So you have so much more flexibility
1: and
0: with
1: control.
0: The irrevocable trust and control. And if you decide not to sell it, you still get a step up in basis and you can eliminate, you know, your capital gain.
1: Mm-hmm.
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1: You've been listening to Todd Lutsky, a partner with the law firm of Cushing & Dolan. I'm Susan Powers, a financial advisor with the Armstrong Advisory.

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3: Hi, this is Chuck and Mike from the Armstrong Advisory Group, and our new guide this month is titled Talking to Your Kids About Inheritance. Mike, what are some of the considerations for what needs to be brought up in conversations with your kids about their potential inheritance?
2: Well, first things first, I don't think it's always necessary that you do have the conversations, but just beware that if you don't, it can lead to confusion after the fact, especially if it's a non-equal distribution of assets. It can oftentimes lead to infighting. We've all seen that one before. And it can oftentimes lead to people making financial decisions because they're unaware of an inheritance that could be coming that might have been different had they been aware that someday, hey, this might be coming my way.
3: They're never easy conversations to have, but they're typically easier before there's a crisis as opposed to having to have them during or after the crisis.
2: Well, I mean, to put it plainly, at a certain age, you might not be able to explain the decisions, yeah, and that can lead to even tougher conversations. But what I would urge people is to, you know, think about how to have those conversations, because like I said, on more than the number of occasions that I would like to see, I have seen inheritances tear families apart. Unfortunately, that's what money can do to people. And if you have those conversations up front and early on, it can at least go a long way to potentially prevent that.
3: The guide is titled Talking to Your Kids About Inheritance, and you can request it by calling 800-393-4001. 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

0: cover the cost of said nursing home.
1: Yes.
0: What does a Medicaid application actually look like? Is it like a form you fill out at the DMV? Is it like taking the SATs? Like what is the Medicaid application? Like how does it work?
1: Yeah, you know, that's important. We talk so much about planning, Scott. I'm sorry, Scott.
0: I appreciate that. I appreciate Zach. That, Mike. Thanks, Rick.
1: Yeah. So, Chuck, we spend so much time, you know, talking about how to save assets from the nursing home with irrevocable trusts and whatnot. But inevitably, and I think you're right to bring it up, Chuck, that there's going to be assets that are either not in the irrevocable trust when, you know, you've done your planning because you can't put everything in there, or you've not done your planning and there's a whole lot of assets that are at risk. So either way, we have to face that when we're going through the Medicaid application process. And it's important to know that some assets are countable, some assets are not. You have to figure out what to do. Don't apply on your own. But the application process itself is so time-consuming. Like, one, you're going to need 5 years' worth of every bank statement, 5 years' worth of every investment statement, IRA statement, 401k statement. You're going to need 3 years of tax returns. You're going to need your birth certificate, your Social Security number. You're going to need your driver's license. You're going to need Medicare card. I mean, on and on you need to go. A deed to your house. You're going to need to show everything because they're looking to see if you made any transfers in the last 5 years. That's why I came up with the 5 years amount of bank statements and whatnot. They're looking to see if you've done anything to create a reason to deny you Medicaid benefits, right? And so once you fill out all that and you put all that information on the application, you have to support everything on that application with all this information, and then you send it in. And then they're going to sniff it over. And almost inevitably, no matter what you send in, they're going to come back to you in about 30 days and say, here's what else we're looking for. And then you're going to have 30 days to reply to that. And you can only then hope that you've got everything in order. You've met the financial eligibility requirements. You got the assets spent down the way you're supposed to. Then 30 days after that, so 90 days on a good day, you could probably get an approval if you're in order, or at least an answer back saying you're approved or denied. And now the key here is those 30-day windows, and this is why you don't want to apply on your own. First of all, you're not going to know how to save assets last minute if you do this, but if you don't have a lawyer. But more importantly, if you miss that 30-day deadline, you've lost an entire month. Mm. Okay, and so that could cost you $15,000, $16,000, $17,000 because your ability to go back up to 3 months as you go through the application process would be lost. And so now you can only go back, you know, you've wasted a month, so now you have to go pay privately for that month. So, folks, lot involved. Good question, Chuck or Zach or whoever you are today on that.
0: Thanks, Steve. talking with Todd Lutsky from the law firm of Cushing & Dolan, this is your chance to ask Todd your estate planning questions live on air right now. Phone number 888-205-2263. Again, we usually have time for a couple of questions here. Still have some room there. So 888-205-2263 is the number for you to call. We're going to take a quick break, but when we return, we are going to get to your questions with Todd. That phone number is 888-205-2263. Again, it is 888-205-2263.
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2: 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Now, Todd, it takes 5 years to protect your assets from the cost of long-term care. If you aren't sure you or your spouse will make the 5 years before going into a nursing home, should you even bother to do your estate planning?
3: The answer is absolutely yes, you should bother. And here's why, folks. There's people who maybe don't even start their planning until they're 80. It doesn't mean just because you're 80, you don't try, you don't plan, right? 85, you plan. You don't know whether you're going to get sick or not get sick. But by the same token, when you're 65 and you're doing your planning, you also might not make it past the 5 years. So just because you might not make it past the 5 years is not a reason to get this clock started. For example, lots of times when we put assets in the trust, we leave lots of assets outside the trust, especially IRA assets. So let's say you made it 3 years, but you had $200,000 in an IRA outside the trust. If I got $1 million worth of assets in the trust, I'm happy to spend $200,000 of my IRA to get past the remaining 2 years to get me protected from the nursing home with $1 million that went in there. So getting the clock started is always better than not having the clock started.
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0: Still room on the phone lines at 888-205-2263 if you've got a question for Todd Lutsky. Let's go first to Phil in Worcester. Phil, what's your question for Todd?
1: Hi, Todd. I was left $30,000 in a will. It's in a trust right now. I'm on Social Security. I get disability Social Security as well, among food stamps. If I take that money out of the trust, is anything going to be triggered?
2: Yeah, so that's a great question. You said two things. Once you said it's in a will. Secondly, you said it's in a trust. So did you get it through the will or did you get it in a trust?
1: My father died and it was left in a will, but that money was put into a trust.
2: So how did it get from the will to the trust? The will either said, I leave it to Phil, or the will said, I leave it to a trust.
1: No, like I said, it was my father. It was left to me, but whoever wrote up the

0: blocking the power of irrevocable Medicaid trusts. We talked about the Medicaid application process, but you know what? It's a good idea to just get assets in here so they're protected. It explains in a very question and answer format that I keep adding new questions that I get from folks like you all the time as to how it works. You know, can I put money in? Can I take money out? How do I invest it? Is there an income tax problem? Can I live in my house? Can I sell my house? Is there an income tax problem if I sell my house? Can I buy another one? Can I put rental property in? Folks, everybody wants to know how they work. If you've never knew whether these trusts are right for you, but you wanted to know, get the guide. When you're done reading it, I think you're going to have an answer one way or another. 866-848-5699 or LegalExchangeShow.com. 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You can download it right there. And go to Cushing Dolan PC, our Instagram page, for more information.
1: Todd, got another one here for you. Let's go to Sean in New Hampshire. Sean, what is your question for Todd Lutsky?
2: Yes, thanks for taking my call. My wife has full-blown dementia. Mm-hmm. We have two pieces of property that are in a trust, family trust, mm-hmm. and all the other accounts are, you know, if I pass, everything goes to her.
0: Joint.
2: And vice versa.
0: Yeah, joint.
2: And then after my wife passes, everything goes to the kids,
0: yep.
2: you know, equally. So what should I do to kind of change that? Because she wouldn't be able, if I pass, everything goes to her, but she's not capable of handling.
0: So I think the bigger question is twofold. One, are you worried about her? If she goes to a nursing home, are you covered to cover the cost of the nursing home, or do you want to know what happens if she...
2: No, I'm covered. That's no problem.
0: Good.
2: I just wanted to know how to handle if I pass first.
0: I would set, if you've got a family trust in place, what it said you did, I would make sure not only the properties are in there, but as many bank accounts and investment accounts that are non-IRA accounts, those can't go in, I would make the owner of those accounts, the trust, and get rid of the joint, okay? Because this family trust you have likely will have a trustee. Now, if she's not competent to serve as trustee, and she obviously won't be, then you'll have an alternate trustee, which is likely one of your children, and then the child will be, the trust will be designed to take care of, hold the assets, and take care of your spouse with those assets through the trustee. So the trustee can help you accommodate that, and of course it helps you avoid probate. It reduces estate taxes better the more assets you have in there. So make sure you get that tucked away first, and then you don't have a problem. And lastly, change the designated beneficiaries on your IRA, maybe not to go directly to your spouse, but instead into the trust, and then that'll be protected and used for your wife as well. So hope that helps.
1: Todd, got one more for you here. Let's go to Joe in Fitchburg. Joe, you're on with Todd Lutsky.
3: Hi, Todd. Thank you for taking my call. Sure. Thinking about selling a business, uh-huh. and it's in a trust.
0: Okay.
3: So what? How would I go about doing that?
0: Is the trust revocable?
3: I think it's irrevocable.
0: Oh, okay. So we need to really know that, number one. So if it's irrevocable, who are the shareholders of the business, the trust?
3: Myself. I own the business outright.
0: So when you say you own the business, you own the stock in the business?
3: Yes.
0: Is it an S-corp or a C-corp?
3: It's not a corporation. It's an individual business.
0: Oh, so there's no stock. It's just a doing business as kind of thing.
3: Exactly.
0: Sole proprietorship.
3: Exactly.
0: Okay. So then it probably is not owned in an irrevocable trust, right? It can't be, because you're the owner, you said.
3: Yes, right. Exactly.
0: All right. So it's not in a trust. So I think we got past that question already.
3: Okay.
0: And so now you're just basically selling your business, whatever it is. It's either going to be an asset sale or it's going to be a stock sale, right? So we're going to have to figure out what's the best income tax way to sell this. I mean, do you have account receivables? Do you have customer list? Do you have goodwill on the name? You know, or do I have a bunch of equipment that I want to sell so it's more of an asset sale? These are all things that, as you might imagine, this is going

0: to be a little more complicated than you can answer in a few minutes on the radio. But the bottom line is, get yourself a good tax lawyer, because how you structure the sale from a tax standpoint is going to make all the difference to you. In other words, can we allocate more of the sale proceeds to capital gain and less to what is ordinary income? That would make a big difference just in the rate structure. And that's going to be a function of what kind of sale is it. Again, asset sale or stock sale. So I think there's a lot of information you're going to have to provide to me or to whoever the lawyer is that you use about the sale. But you're right. You're spot on. You ought to definitely seek out counsel to get help on selling a business.
1: Mr. Lutsky, thank you so much for joining us today.
0: Yeah, always a pleasure. Thank you.
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1: Hi, this is Chuck and Mike from the Armstrong Advisory Group, and our new guide this month is titled Talking to Your Kids About Inheritance. Mike, what are some of the considerations for what needs to be brought up in conversations with your kids about their potential inheritance?
3: Well, first things first, I don't think it's always necessary that you do have the conversations, but just be aware that if you don't, it can lead to confusion after the fact, especially if it's a non-equal distribution of assets. It can oftentimes lead to infighting. We've all seen that one before. And it can oftentimes lead to people making financial decisions because they're unaware of an inheritance that could be coming that might have been different had they been aware that someday, hey, this might be

0: believe expectations were for a 0.4% increase. Year over year, 6.4% year over year. So a decline from last month, but again, slightly hotter than was anticipated, I believe.
1: Yeah, I think we'd been lulled into a sense in markets, not us, just collectively we,

0: CDs. I'm not suggesting you throw all your money in, but
1: sure,
0: any amounts of any of these things can be all retitled to this trust. But the one item that you really, or maybe two items you have to deal with separately, one item for sure would be qualified money.
1: So retirement accounts.
0: IRA or 401k, 403b, you know, the 457 plan.
1: Roths or traditionals.
0: Yeah, mm-hmm. you can't really transfer those in because you'd have to take them out of where they are, which generally results in a huge income tax liability. So you kind of got to leave those alone.
1: Sure.
0: There's other ways to deal with it. And the other one that you most of the time don't put in the trust is life insurance, right? Because if you're making premium payments and you don't own it because the trust owns it, then that's going to be a waiting period every time you pay the premium on the policy.
1: If you're still having to make premium payments, Todd, and it's owned by your trust and you have liquid assets in your trust, could the trust make those premium payments if you have cash in the trust?
0: I would say that's an option, right? So if you're one of the items we talked about putting in there is the investment portfolio and you want to buy and sell things on the investment portfolio side, you can liquidate some money to pay the premium. That would be okay because that's not creating a five-year waiting period.
1: Perfect. Okay.
0: So that's kind of the general rules of funding.
1: So I know that if I wrote you a check, it'll be a small check.
0: Yeah, small check.
1: Anything larger will just bounce.
0: True.
1: Yeah. So if I wrote you a big check, I'd have to do a gift tax return. I don't know if I'd have to do a transfer tax or not, but you transfer things to your trust, do you have to file gift tax returns and transfer taxes and all of that stuff?
0: Yeah, so I think that you're right. To make the analogy, if you wrote me a check for more than $19,000, remember that $19,000 is that freebie amount that doesn't require any reporting of any kind. But if you wrote a $100,000 check to me or to a child or to whoever you wrote it to, that's arguably a taxable gift to the extent it's north of the $19,000.
1: Right.
0: And you would have to file the form. It's called a 709 gift tax return. You're not going to pay any gift tax, but you still got to file it. You just eat up some of your exemption. Transferring assets to these trusts, because remember, you could be transferring $1 million home.
1: Sure.
0: $700,000 vacation home you could be transferring to these trusts. Those transfers are incomplete gifts the way this trust is designed. So you really aren't required to file. I mean, they say you should file, but there's no reason to file because it's not a gift.
1: Mm-hmm.
0: The asset in the trust is still going to be part of your estate when you die by design.
1: Yep.
0: For basis step up and things like that. So incomplete gift for gift tax purposes. Don't have to file anything. You're in good shape. Folks, these are just a few of the it's a flavor of the questions and answers that are in this guide. It's literally just like Susan's reading it. There's a specific question with a specific answer as to income taxes, estate taxes, gift taxes, day-to-day operation, selling a house, collecting rent, buying a house, all the questions that you would have about an irrevocable Medicaid trust. And when you're done, I can assure you that you're going to know whether you like it or it's not for you.
1: Mm.
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1: So let's say you transferred your home into your irrevocable trust.
0: Good call.
1: Who's responsible for paying the expenses that are attributable to that home after it's been transferred into the house?
0: Well,
1: into
0: you
1: the
0: are.
1: Trust?
0: You are. Remember a second ago we just talked about this is not a completed gift.
1: Mm-hmm.
0: Yes, title changed, but you still kind of there's language in the trust that says all the income that's generated belongs to you.
1: Yep.
0: So by having that retained right to the income means you have this retained right to live there. So if you're living there, you're going to be paying the bills, utilities, real estate taxes. I think that's what you mean.

0: Yes, exactly.
1: Right out of your own personal account, just like you used to.
0: So what if I have been using my investment account to pay, you know, the big things, you know, home improvements and real estate taxes, things like that for my home, and I've gone and I've transferred all of my investments into my trust? What happens then?
1: You could use money in the trust to maintain another asset in the trust.
0: Yeah.
1: You can do that. So you can use what's in the trust to pay the bills on the items that are in there. Or like you could even use the money in the investment portfolio in the trust and say, I want a new roof.
0: Yeah.
1: You could pay a contractor to put a new roof on the house that's owned by the trust. Why? Mm-hmm. You're just investing money differently.
0: Yeah.
1: You're saying, I don't like this stock. I want a new roof.
0: Mm-hmm.
1: Fine. It's an investment. So things like that would be okay.
0: So kind of along those lines, Todd, we have a mutual client who is in the process of selling their what was their primary residence and now refurbishing their vacation home to make it their new primary.
1: Okay.
0: So they're going to actually be selling their primary home at the end of this month. So they're going to have, we've opened up brokerage accounts in the name of
1: their
0: trust.
1: And both of these houses are in the trust.
0: Both of these houses are in their irrevocable trust. So we've opened up brokerage accounts in the anticipation of receiving
1: money
0: proceeds from the sale of that home.
1: Perfect.
0: So now they are going to be renovating what will be their new primary residence. It's their existing vacation home.
1: Right.
0: Probably a couple hundred thousand dollars of expenses. So how does that look from a practical perspective? Like, how do they go about doing that?
1: Right. So I think what you're driving at, Susan, is it sounds like they're going to be using a lot of principal, not just income.
0: Yes.
1: Because these trusts are income-only trusts. They do allow you to get access directly from the trust for the income.
0: Mm-hmm.
1: Hey, just pay it out automatically into their personal account, and that's how it works. But Todd, this addition we're putting on or this renovation we're doing might be hundreds of thousands of dollars.
0: Yep.
1: If it is, that's principal. So I sell my home that I'm living in.
0: Yes.
1: And I now have, you know, $1 million in the house, in, mm-hmm. In these trusts. That's principal, and the only way to use the principal is to hire a contractor.
0: Yep.
1: And the trustee of the trust would actually write checks out of the trust to the contractor, who then will pay their subs and do whatever they do to complete the process.
0: Mm-hmm.
1: So that principal is not coming out to you or the donor of the trust, which is not allowed.
0: Yep.
1: It's simply being used to purchase another or improve another asset that is in the trust.
0: So they haven't lost their flexibility to make this move whatsoever.
1: Haven't lost the flexibility. And you're going to learn also in the trust, folks, that in this guide, that there's no adverse income tax consequence to selling their old primary residence. They're still going to get the capital gains exclusion. 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
0: Todd Lutsky from the law firm of Cushing & Dolan, thank you so much.
1: Thank you, Susan. Always a pleasure.
0: I'm Susan Powers, a financial advisor with the Armstrong Advisory Group. We thank you for joining us today, and we'll be back again next week on The Legal Exchange with Todd Lutsky.
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specifically. We're starting to see some stuff in services, but by and large, what we were seeing was goods inflation beginning to cool off. The headline reports that we saw this morning for January were slightly higher than expected.

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2: Hi, everyone. Mark Rosenthal with you on this Tuesday afternoon. Here's what's happening. Thickening clouds. It'll be warm and muggy. Showers and storms could arrive before dark. Temperatures 77 to 84. Occasional showers and thunderstorms overnight. Temperatures in the upper 60s. Tomorrow, lots of clouds. A little sun. It'll be warm and muggy near 80. There could be some pop-up showers and storms. Much nicer weather moves in here on Thursday. That's my forecast. I'm Mark Rosenthal.
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2: Hi, everyone. I'm Mark Rosenthal. Here's what's happening on this Tuesday night. We're talking about cloudy skies. It'll be warm and muggy with a chance of occasional showers and thunderstorms, lows in the upper 60s. Tomorrow, lots of clouds. A little peekaboo sun. It'll be warm and muggy near Edie. Look for some pop-up showers and storms. Thursday is looking much nicer. That's my forecast. I'm Mark Rosenthal.
4: 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And today we're talking about how Medicaid irrevocable trusts operate. Todd, many people are afraid that if they transfer money to an irrevocable trust, they will be giving up control of their assets and will have to ask their trustee for permission to spend their own money. Now, is this a valid concern?
5: 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There are some that require a loss of control, rigidity, inflexibility. 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And that's why we're giving you away a guide today to help you understand these trusts.
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3: 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Each week, Todd and Susan will discuss many topics, including estate planning, how to avoid probate, and protecting your money from a nursing home. If you need assistance in any of these areas or have a question about another issue that may affect your future, call 866-848-5699 to make an appointment. That's 866-848-5699. 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Now, here are your hosts, Todd Lutsky and Susan Powers.
4: Welcome into The Legal Exchange with Todd Lutsky. I'm Susan Powers, a financial advisor with the Armstrong Advisory Group, and I'm joined by Todd Lutsky, a partner with the law firm of Cushing & Dolan with a master's in taxation. Welcome, Todd. How are you today?
5: I am never better. You?
4: I'm great, thank you. What do you have for us this week?
5: A couple of things. We've got a Massachusetts, how about that? We're sticking around here.
4: Nice.
5: A Supreme Court case dealing with liens, Medicaid liens, a lifetime lien, an at-death lien, estate recovery. How long do you have to file your lien? If you file late, does Massachusetts still win? How does the MUPC, Massachusetts Uniform Probate Code, work? All that stuff is going to be addressed in here, along with lots of lessons on applying for Medicaid. Mm. And lastly, a real-life story. This is one where the family came in. They're 75 and 79 years old, and they came in after they had already spent $150,000 on the nursing home because they were told by the nursing home that they were ineligible for Medicaid because they had too many assets. Ugh. Can you imagine?
4: Yep, I can.
5: Folks.
4: We've seen it time and time again.
5: I told them, yes, you have a lot of assets, but you're a married couple and you have a healthy spouse, and there's a lot of last-minute things we can do with the different kinds of assets you have, countable versus non-countable assets. I bet they didn't tell you that. They didn't tell you how you can transfer assets to spouses, how you can buy annuities mm-hmm. to protect assets for the healthy spouse, to prevent spousal impoverishment. I mean, folks.
4: No, what they told them is, we'll help you apply for free just as soon as you spend down all of your
5: assets, your money.
4: Right?
5: So, folks, I will explain to you what we did for this family and how we got them eligible for Medicaid, even though there was no planning done. But, folks, I'm here to tell you about this guide for the month, Unlocking the Power of Medicaid Irrevocable Trust, so that you wouldn't have to deal with these last-minute techniques. Yes, they're there. And same thing with the Massachusetts case I'm going to talk about. We don't have to deal with estate recovery and liens. Why? Because when you put things in these irrevocable trusts, they avoid estate recovery. They avoid having liens placed on them. And they explain to you once and for all how irrevocable trust works in a nice question and answer format so that you will finally determine for yourself whether you like them or not, whether you feel like you've given up too much control or not. Talks about living there, talks about selling houses, investing money, talks about the gift tax issues, the income tax issues, how you don't have any adverse income tax issues with these

0: estate, although he died before the effective date of the MUPC, the Mass Uniform Probate Code, the three-year rule applies. The three-year rule meaning you got to file a claim within 3 years.
1: You snooze, you lose.
0: That applied because it believed that it was retroactive. Remember, he died before the effective date of the MUPC, but this court believed that the MUPC three-year rule was retroactive and applied to this case, barring the claim.
1: So that was a new rule that was with the new MUPCs.
0: Right, 3 years from death. Right?
1: Yeah.
0: You didn't file. You're way beyond that. Well, the SJC decided that the lifetime lien must expire at death. So they affirmed the lower court on the lifetime lien. I agree with that.
1: Yeah.
0: They reversed on the MUPC issue, stating that it's the retroactivity of the three-year rule does not apply.
1: Right.
0: It was only prospective after 2012.
1: Mm-hmm.
0: Therefore, the old 50-year rule continued to apply, and MassHealth can recover from the sale proceeds of the property.
1: Which sounds right, unfortunately.
0: Sounds right. I mean, and that's if that's the rule, that's
1: years.
0: The rule. Yeah, they had a 50-year rule.
1: Wow.
0: So we're happy about the MUPC.
1: We're happy about the three-year rule, right?
0: Yeah, it's a much better rule. So that's a little bit about, you know, people think all these things that happen, like how does all this work? Look, here's how it works. It doesn't go away just because you go crawl under a rock and don't sell the house.
1: Right. You ignore things.
0: It doesn't work, folks. It's going to come out when you really try to sell the house because the buyer's attorney is going to discover all the lien problems and you can't transfer a good title to the seller
1: or to
0: the buyer.
1: With the rules currently, even if you waited 5 years to sell it, they would have already put their lien on. If they put their lien on within 3 years, then it's stuck.
0: Yeah, you just got to put the lien on.
1: Yeah.
0: So that's the difference, folks. Lots of stuff going on here. What can we learn from this? Well, procrastination never helps. This guy died without a will. He didn't have anything in place.
1: Mm-hmm.
0: I mean, at least if he had a trust in place. Look, here he had nothing, right? If they had thrown this Yarmouth property in a trust, it would have avoided probate. There would have been no liens. It would have been protecting the assets from the nursing home up front. There's no way to put a lien on the property once it's in the trust. You wouldn't have had to worry about a lifetime lien or a death lien or anything,
1: mm-hmm.
0: or any probate. So it would have just been in the trust. Now, remember, why do they put the lifetime lien on? Well, it can be non-countable, but they're going to put the lien on it, remember? It's non-countable but lienable because if you decide to sell it during life, they want to get paid back.
1: Mm-hmm.
0: Sometimes kids get tired of maintaining the property, paying the real estate taxes, the utilities. Oh, we'll just sell it. Bad idea. There's a capital gain probably due, and you're going to have to pay the state back
1: because
0: there's a lifetime lien. However, as we've said before, the lien is your friend because at least it's, you know, probably it's running up at maybe 50% the rate of private pay.
1: Mm-hmm.
0: So having this lifetime lien or even a lien during life doesn't matter. It's helpful in this case. So what's going on here? What's this three-year rule? The new three-year rule is, again, you have 3 years after death to place a lien on the property. However, this person died before 2012. 50-year rule.
1: 50 years. That's crazy.
0: Now, why are these trusts, these Medicaid irrevocable trusts, so important? 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The money then is protected.
1: Yep.
0: It doesn't reset the 5-year waiting period. It doesn't do any of that. So you have so much more flexibility
1: and
0: with
1: control.
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1: Mm-hmm.
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2: Many people assume

0: that if an asset is irrevocable, it's completely out of their hands. That's not necessarily the case. Cushing & Dolan's new guide, Unlocking the Power of Irrevocable Medicaid Trusts, explains how these trusts can help protect certain assets from the cost of long-term care while still allowing you to maintain important rights and flexibility. The guide breaks down some of the common misunderstandings about irrevocable trusts and how they actually work. It explains why many families use these trusts as part of a broader plan to help preserve assets for future generations. 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
2: Hi, this is Chuck and Mike from the Armstrong Advisory Group, and our new guide this month is titled Talking to Your Kids About Inheritance. Mike, what are some of the considerations for what needs to be brought up in conversations with your kids about their potential inheritance?
1: Well, first things first, I don't think it's always necessary that you do have the conversations, but just beware that if you don't, it can lead to confusion after the fact, especially if it's a non-equal distribution of assets. It can oftentimes lead to infighting. We've all seen that one before. And it can oftentimes lead to people making financial decisions because they're unaware of an inheritance that could be coming that might have been different had they been aware that someday, hey, this might be coming my way.
2: They're never easy conversations to have, but they're typically easier before there's a crisis as opposed to having to have them during or after the crisis.
1: Well, I mean, to put it plainly, at a certain age, you might not be able to explain the decisions, yeah, and that can lead to even tougher conversations. But what I would urge people is to, you know, think about how to have those conversations, because like I said, on more than the number of occasions that I would like to see, I have seen inheritances tear families apart. Unfortunately, that's what money can do to people. And if you have those conversations up front and early on, it can at least go a long way to potentially prevent that.
2: The guide is titled Talking to Your Kids About Inheritance, and you can request it by calling 800-393-4001. 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
0: The proceeding was

0: cover the cost of said nursing home.
1: Yes.
0: What does a Medicaid application actually look like? Is it like a form you fill out at the DMV? Is it like taking the SATs? Like, what is the Medicaid application? Like, how does it work?
1: Yeah, you know, that's important. We talk so much about planning, Scott. I'm sorry, Scott.
0: I appreciate that. I appreciate Zach. That, Mike. Thanks, Rick.
1: Yeah. So, Chuck, we spend so much time, you know, talking about how to save assets from the nursing home with irrevocable trusts and whatnot. But inevitably, and I think you're right to bring it up, Chuck, that there's going to be assets that are either not in the irrevocable trust when, you know, you've done your planning, because you can't put everything in there, or you've not done your planning and there's a whole lot of assets that are at risk. So either way, we have to face that when we're going through the Medicaid application process. And it's important to know that some assets are countable, some assets are not. You have to figure out what to do. Don't apply on your own. But the application process itself is so time-consuming. Like, one, you're going to need 5 years' worth of every bank statement, 5 years' worth of every investment statement, IRA statement, 401k statement. You're going to need 3 years of tax returns. You're going to need your birth certificate, your Social Security number. You're going to need your driver's license. You're going to need Medicare card. I mean, on and on you need to go. A deed to your house. You're going to need to show everything, because they're looking to see if you made any transfers in the last 5 years. That's why I came up with the 5 years amount of bank statements and whatnot. They're looking to see if you've done anything to create a reason to deny you Medicaid benefits, right? And so once you fill out all that and you put all that information on the application, you have to support everything on that application with all this information, and then you send it in. And then they're going to sniff it over. And almost inevitably, no matter what you send in, they're going to come back to you in about 30 days and say, here's what else we're looking for. And then you're going to have 30 days to reply to that. And you can only then hope that you've got everything in order. You've met the financial eligibility requirements. You got the assets spent down the way you're supposed to. Then 30 days after that, so 90 days on a good day, you could probably get an approval if you're in order, or at least an answer back saying you're approved or denied. And now the key here is those 30-day windows, and this is why you don't want to apply on your own. First of all, you're not going to know how to save assets last minute if you do this, but if you don't have a lawyer. But more importantly, if you miss that 30-day deadline, you've lost an entire month. Okay, and so that could cost you $15,000, $16,000, $17,000, because your ability to go back up to 3 months as you go through the application process would be lost. And so now you can only go back, you know, you've wasted a month, so now you have to go pay privately for that month. So, folks, a lot involved. Good question, Chuck or Zach or whoever you are today. On that.
0: Thanks, Steve. talking with Todd Lutsky from the law firm of Cushing & Dolan, this is your chance to ask Todd your estate planning questions live on air right now. Phone number 888-205-2263. Again, we usually have time for a couple of questions here. Still have some room there. So 888-205-2263 is the number for you to call. We're going to take a quick break, but when we return, we are going to get to your questions with Todd. That phone number is 888-205-2263. Again, it is 888-205-2263.
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2: 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Now, Todd, it takes 5 years to protect your assets from the cost of long-term care. If you aren't sure you or your spouse will make the 5 years before going into a nursing home, should you even bother to do your estate planning?
3: The answer is absolutely yes, you should bother. And here's why, folks. There's people who maybe don't even start their planning until they're 80. It doesn't mean just because you're 80, you don't try, you don't plan, right? 85, you plan. You don't know whether you're going to get sick or not get sick. But by the same token, when you're 65 and you're doing your planning, you also might not make it past the 5 years. So just because you might not make it past the 5 years is not a reason to get this clock started. For example, lots of times when we put assets in the trust, we leave lots of assets outside the trust, especially IRA assets. So let's say you made it 3 years, but you had $200,000 in an IRA outside the trust. If I get $1 million worth of assets in the trust, I'm happy to spend $200,000 of my IRA to get past the remaining 2 years to get me protected from the nursing home with $1 million that went in there. So getting the clock started is always better than not having the clock started.
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0: Still room on the phone lines at 888-205-2263 if you've got a question for Todd Lutsky. Let's go first to Phil in Worcester. Phil, what's your question for Todd?
1: Hi, Todd. I was left $30,000 in a will. It's in a trust right now. I'm on Social Security. I get disability Social Security as well. I'm on food stamps. If I take that money out of the trust, is anything going to be triggered?
2: Yeah, so that's a great question. You said two things. Once you said it's in a will. Secondly, you said it's in a trust. So did you get it through the will or did you get it in a trust?
1: My father died and it was left in a will, but that money was put into a trust.
2: So how did it get from the will to the trust? The will either said, I leave it to Phil, or the will said, I leave it to a

0: benefits. Hope that helps a little, folks. But I want to talk to you about the guide we're giving away as well this month, as we're getting closer and closer to the end of the month, Unlocking the Power of Irrevocable Medicaid Trusts. We talked about the Medicaid application process, but you know what? It's a good idea to just get assets in here so they're protected. It explains in a very question and answer format that I keep adding new questions that I get from folks like you all the time as to how it works. You know, can I put money in? Can I take money out? How do I invest it? Is it there an income tax problem? Can I live in my house? Can I sell my house? Is there an income tax problem if I sell my house? Can I buy another one? Can I put rental property in? Folks, everybody wants to know how they work. If you've never knew whether these trusts are right for you, but you wanted to know, get the guide. When you're done reading it, I think you're going to have an answer one way or another. 866-848-5699 or LegalExchangeShow.com. 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You can download it right there. And go to Cushing Dolan PC, our Instagram page, for more information.
1: Todd, got another one here for you. Let's go to Sean in New Hampshire. Sean, what is your question for Todd Lutsky?
2: Yes, thanks for taking my call. Sure. My wife has full-blown dementia. Mm-hmm. We have two pieces of property that are in a trust, family trust, mm-hmm. and all the other accounts are, you know, if I pass, everything goes to her.
0: Joint.
2: And vice versa.
0: Yeah, joint.
2: And then after my wife passes, everything goes to the kids,
0: yep.
2: you know, equally. So what should I do to kind of change that? Because she wouldn't be able, if I pass, everything goes to her, but she's not capable of handling.
0: So I think the bigger question is twofold. One, are you worried about her? If she goes to a nursing home, are you covered to cover the cost of the nursing home, or do you want to know what happens if
2: no,
0: she?
2: No, I'm covered. No, that's no problem.
0: Good.
2: I just wanted to know how to handle if I pass first.
0: I would set, if you've got a family trust in place, what it said you did, I would make sure not only the properties are in there, but as many bank accounts and investment accounts that are non-IRA accounts, those can't go in, I would make the owner of those accounts the trust and get rid of the joint, okay? Because this family trust you have likely will have a trustee. Now, if she's not competent to serve as trustee, and she obviously won't be, then you'll have an alternate trustee, which is likely one of your children, and then the trust will be designed to take care of, hold the assets, and take care of your spouse with those assets through the trustee. So the trustee can help you accommodate that. And of course, it helps you avoid probate. It reduces estate taxes better the more assets you have in there. So make sure you get that tucked away first, and then you don't have a problem. And lastly, change the designated beneficiaries on your IRA, maybe not to go directly to your spouse, but instead into the trust, and then that'll be protected and used for your wife as well. So hope that helps.
1: Todd, got one more for you here. Let's go to Joe in Fitchburg. Joe, you're on with Todd Lutsky.
3: Hi, Todd. Thank you for taking my call. Sure. Thinking about selling a business, uh-huh. and it's in a trust.
0: Okay.
3: So how would I go about doing that?
0: Is the trust revocable?
3: I think it's irrevocable.
0: Oh, okay. So we need to really know that, number one. So if it's irrevocable, who are the shareholders of the business? The trust?
3: Myself. I own the business outright.
0: So when you say you own the business, you own the stock in the business?
3: Yes.
0: Is it an S corp or a C corp?
3: It's not a corporation. It's an individual business.
0: Oh, so there's no stock. It's just a doing,
3: exactly.
0: doing
3: yep.
0: business as kind of thing.
3: Exactly.
0: Sole yep. proprietorship.
3: Exactly.
0: Okay. So then it probably is not owned in an irrevocable trust, right? It can't be, because you're the owner, you said.
3: Yes, right. Exactly.
0: All right. So it's not in a trust. So I think we got past that question already.
3: Okay.
0: And so now you're just basically selling your business, whatever it is. It's either going to be an asset sale or it's going to be a stock sale, right? So we're going to have to figure out what's the best income tax way to sell this. I mean, do you have account receivable?

0: goals? Do you have customer list? Do you have goodwill on the name? You know, or do I have a bunch of equipment that I want to sell so it's more of an asset sale? These are all things that as you might imagine, this is going to be a little more complicated than you can answer in a few minutes on the radio. But the bottom line is get yourself a good tax lawyer, because how you structure the sale from a tax standpoint is going to make all the difference to you. In other words, can we allocate more of the sale proceeds to capital gain and less to what is ordinary income? That would make a big difference just in the rate structure. And that's going to be a function of what kind of sale is it. Again, asset sale or stock sale. So I think there's a lot of information you're going to have to provide to me or to whoever the lawyer is that you use about the sale. But you're right. You're spot on. You ought to definitely seek out counsel to get help on selling a business.
1: Mr. Lutsky, thank you so much for joining us today.
0: Yeah, always a pleasure. Thank you.
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1: Hi, this is Chuck and Mike from the Armstrong Advisory Group, and our new guide this month is titled Talking to Your Kids About Inheritance. Mike, what are some of the considerations for what needs to be brought up in conversations with your kids about their potential inheritance?
3: Well, first things first, I don't think it's always necessary that you do have the

0: Advisor with the Armstrong Advisory Group, and I'm joined, of course, by Todd Lutsky, a partner with the law firm of Cushing & Dolan with a master's in taxation. So, Todd, this month's guide, it's all about unlocking the power of irrevocable trusts. In the same fashion, this guide is all questions and answers. So I'm going to ask you questions.
1: That's it.
0: And let's see if your answers match the guide. How's that?
1: Rolling up my sleeves.
0: All right. So let's start with some pretty basic things. What type of assets should you actually retitle or transfer into one of these irrevocable Medicaid trusts?
1: And that's a fair question. First of all, it really can hold almost anything you want it to hold. It can hold your home, rental property.
0: Yeah.
1: If you want to put that in, vacation homes.
0: Mm-hmm.
1: Investment portfolios,
0: mm-hmm.
1: bank accounts, CDs. I'm not suggesting you throw all your money in, but
0: sure.
1: any amounts of any of these things can be all retitled to this trust. But the one item that you really, or maybe two items you have to deal with separately, one item for sure would be qualified money.
0: So retirement accounts.
1: IRA or 401k, 403. Be, you know, the 457 plan.
0: Roths or traditional.
1: Yeah, mm-hmm. you can't really transfer those in because you'd have to take them out of where they are, which generally results in a huge income tax liability. So you kind of got to leave those alone.
0: Sure.
1: There's other ways to deal with it. And the other one that you most of the time don't put in the trust is life insurance, right? Because if you're making premium payments and you don't own it, because the trust owns it, then that's going to be a waiting period every time you pay the premium on the policy.
0: If you're still having to make premium payments, Todd, and it's owned by your trust and you have liquid assets in your trust, could the trust make those premium payments if you have cash in the trust?
1: I would say that's an option, right? So if you're one of the items we talked about putting in there is the investment portfolio. And you want to buy and sell things on the investment portfolio side, you can liquidate some money to pay the premium. That would be okay because that's not creating a five-year waiting period.
0: Perfect. Okay.
1: So that's kind of the general rules of funding.
0: So I know that if I wrote you a check, it'll be a small check.
1: Yeah, small check.
0: Anything larger will just bounce.
1: True.
0: Yeah. So if I wrote you a big check, I'd have to do a gift tax return. I don't know if I'd have to do a transfer tax or not, but if you transfer things to your trust, do you have to file gift tax returns and transfer taxes and all of that stuff?
1: Yeah, so I think that you're right. To make the analogy, if you wrote me a check for more than $19,000, remember that $19,000 is that freebie amount that doesn't require any reporting of any kind. But if you wrote a $100,000 check to me or to a child or to whoever you wrote it to, that's arguably a taxable gift to the extent it's north of the $19,000.
0: Right.
1: And you would have to file the form. It's called a 709 gift tax return. You're not going to pay any gift tax, but you still got to file it. You just eat up some of your exemption. Transferring assets to these trusts, because remember, you could be transferring $1 million home.
0: Sure.
1: $700,000 vacation home you could be transferring to these trusts. Those transfers are incomplete gifts the way this trust is designed. So you really aren't required to file. I mean, they say you should file, but there's no reason to file because it's not a gift.
0: Mm-hmm.
1: The asset in the trust is still going to be part of your estate when you die by design.
0: Yep.
1: For basis step up and things like that. So incomplete gift for gift tax purposes. Don't have to file anything. You're in good shape. Folks, these are just a few of the, it's a flavor of the questions and answers that are in this guide. It's literally just like Susan's reading it. 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And when you're done, I can assure you that you're going to know whether you like it or it's not for you. Call and get the guide, 866-8.

0: 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And always Cushing Dolan PC as the Instagram page for more info.
1: So let's say you transferred your home into your irrevocable trust.
0: Good call.
1: Who's responsible for paying the expenses that are attributable to that home after it's been transferred into the house?
0: Well, you are.
1: Trust?
0: You are. Remember a second ago we just talked about this is not a completed gift.
1: Mm-hmm.
0: Yes, title changed, but you still kind of there's language in the trust that says all the income that's generated belongs to you.
1: Yep.
0: So by having that retained right to the income means you have this retained right to live there. So if you're living there, you're going to be paying the bills, utilities, real estate taxes. I think that's what you mean.
1: Yes, exactly.
0: Right out of your own personal account, just like you used to.
1: So what if I have been using my investment account to pay, you know, the big things, you know, home improvements and real estate taxes, things like that for my home, and I've gone and I've transferred all of my investments into my trust, what happens then?
0: You could use money in the trust to maintain another asset in the trust.
1: Yeah.
0: You can do that. So you can use what's in the trust to pay the bills on the items that are in there. Or like you could even use the money in the investment portfolio in the trust and say, I want a new roof.
1: Yeah.
0: You could pay a contractor to put a new roof on the house that's owned by the trust. Why?
1: Mm-hmm.
0: You're just investing money differently.
1: Yeah.
0: You're saying, I don't like this stock. I want a new roof.
1: Mm-hmm.
0: Fine. It's an investment. So things like that would be okay.
1: So kind of along those lines, Todd, we have a mutual client who is in the process of selling their what was their primary residence and now refurbishing their vacation home to make it their new primary.
0: Okay.
1: So they're going to actually be selling their primary home at the end of this month. So they're going to have, we've opened up brokerage accounts in the name of
0: their trust.
1: And
0: both of these houses are in the trust.
1: Both of these houses are in their irrevocable trust. So we've opened up brokerage accounts in the anticipation of receiving
0: money
1: proceeds from the sale of that home.
0: Perfect.
1: So now they are going to be renovating what will be their new primary residence. It's their existing vacation home.
0: Right.
1: Probably a couple $100,000 of expenses. So how does that look from a practical perspective? Like, how do they go about doing that?
0: Right. So I think what you're driving at, Susan, is it sounds like they're going to be using a lot of principal, not just income.
1: Yes.
0: Because these trusts are income-only trusts. They do allow you to get access directly from the trust for the income.
1: Mm-hmm.
0: Hey, just pay it out automatically into their personal account. And that's how it works. But Todd, this addition we're putting on or this renovation we're doing might be hundreds of thousands of dollars.
1: Yep.
0: If it is, that's principal. So I sell my home that I'm living in.
1: Yes.
0: And I now have, you know, $1 million in the house, in these trusts. That's principal. And the only way to use the principal is to hire a contractor.
1: Yep.
0: And the trustee of the trust would actually write checks out of the trust to the contractor, who then will pay their subs and do whatever they do to complete the process.
1: Mm-hmm.
0: So that principal is not coming out to you or the donor of the trust, which is not allowed.
1: Yep.
0: It's simply being used to purchase another or improve another asset that is in the trust.
1: So they haven't lost their flexibility to make this move whatsoever.
0: Haven't lost the flexibility. And you're going to learn also in the trust, folks, that in this guide, that there's no adverse income tax consequence to selling their old primary residence. They're still going to get the capital gains exclusion. 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
0: 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Always a pleasure.
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1: Hi, everyone. Mark Rosenthal with you on this Tuesday afternoon. Here's what's happening. Thickening clouds. It'll be warm and muggy. Showers and storms could arrive before dark. Temperatures 77 to 84. Occasional showers and thunderstorms overnight. Temperatures in the upper 60s. Tomorrow, lots of clouds. A little sun. It'll be warm and muggy near 80. There could be some pop-up showers and storms. Much nicer weather moves in here on Thursday. That's my forecast. I'm Mark Rosenthal.
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1: Hi, this is Chuck and Mike from the Armstrong Advisory Group. We've got a guide available this month. It's titled Talking to Your Kids About Inheritance. And Mike, one of the pieces that I think needs to be focused on in this discussion is how long-term care situations may influence what kind of inheritance is able to be passed on and what plans are for long-term care.
2: Yeah, we all know the vast majority of people do not carry long-term care insurance, whether for right or wrong, that is the case. And so having an understanding with the kids, not only of, you know, who's in charge of making medical decisions, but how you expect that those medical decisions could affect a future inheritance and what to prioritize, right? Maybe there's a family home that's always been in the family that you want to make sure is passed along, and valuing that appropriately compared to retirement accounts or something else can be confusing for children.
1: When we talk about the impact that long-term care costs can have on an inheritance, what's the scale that we're talking about these days?
2: Well, I mean, in Northeast, where this type of care is typically most expensive, you can be talking about pushing $200,000 a year on certain types of long-term care. 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But in the most severe cases, it can ruin someone financially pretty rapidly. And so understanding that and having those conversations early is important.
1: The guide is titled Talking to Your Kids About Inheritance, and you can request it by calling 800-393-4001. 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
2: Good morning, happy Tuesday, and welcome back to the Financial Exchange. It's Mike, Mark, and Tucker with you on a Tuesday where we've got equity markets rebounding a bit after a slight sell-off yesterday. But the bigger picture when it comes to stocks is while the S&P 500 itself has been remarkably flat over the last couple of months, we are now sitting at 7480, let's call it, on the S&P 500, which is just about precisely where we were back on May 15th of this year. So really no movement for the last couple of months as investors are digesting what are quite high prices on stocks combined with risks out of the Iran war and questions about the continued AI trade. But

0: investment on that spend. And I'm not sure that that answer to that question is going to matter this quarter, but it's clearly what investors in the S&P 500 are asking, and not even the S&P, globally are asking themselves, because not only is the U.S. stock market tied to this stuff, but the Korean market, the Chinese market, and just about every market globally, other than maybe Europe, is pretty tied to how well or poorly these investments pay off.
1: Yeah, as an investor, I don't care about last quarter's earnings or even last year's. To the extent that they're predictive and their usefulness in forecasting is actually pretty weak, but to the extent that I may think, we're going to talk about GM in a little bit now.
0: Sure.
1: Not an AI stock, not yet anyway.
0: They might want to be. Ford tried, so we'll see with the GE, or just talking GM.
1: Right. I guess my point is I care not about when you're buying any asset. Past performance, we all know it's not predictive, that little disclaimer that appears on advertisements, and that's there for legal reasons. It could also be there for statistical reasons. Earnings don't correlate well with future earnings, and the reason for that, of course, is that the economy's twists and turns are unpredictable. This AI investing frenzy will come to a screeching halt in the event of a recession.
0: Yes.
1: It'll reverse quickly. And presumably, so will the fortunes of those the fortunes of the stocks of those companies. Longer term, will it pay off? Depends on what you mean by pay off. These are all bigger questions than we're going to try to answer in this segment. Will they pay off for the companies making the investments today? Is really the question for investors
0: and
1: today.
0: History,
1: not so much. Go ahead.
0: And history would say no.
1: Yeah, if you look at past revolutions,
0: sure.
1: Radio in the 20s, electronics in the 60s, and you can go farther back than that if you like railroads and canals. Overexcitement is followed by overinvestment and oversaturation and destructive competition and defaults and retrenchment. These things still change the face of the economy as AI, I was going to say, sorry, I'm slamming the table. I don't even feel that strongly about this. As AI undoubtedly will, according to the experts, but it doesn't mean that today's leading firms will be the winners of tomorrow.
0: That's the critical piece, right? It's not that the technology isn't incredible. It's not that it won't change the world. It's not that
1: sure.
0: it won't make work different for all of us. It's very simply that history has proven that the companies that lead the way in investment and are treated as winners in the early stages are not often the same companies that end up being the big owners and capitalizers on the new technology, and most certainly even those that do end up continuing and being dominant in that space, not all of them end up being dominant and continuing.
1: Only if you can space. By the nature of it's a capital intensive business.
0: Sure.
1: So there will be only a few winners, and the irony, and it's kind of a perverse one, is that everybody's got to overinvest today. That sows the seeds of the demise of at least a few of them.
0: We've got stocks up in early trading, as I mentioned. We've also got oil prices moving higher on continued tensions between the United States and Iran, as well as surrounding areas. Oil prices up to $85 per barrel now, up another 2.25% this morning as we enter the 10th day of hostilities re-escalating in Iran. Not only do we have Iran, who is... We keep using the word blockading the Strait of Hormuz. I don't know that that's an accurate term for it, but I don't think we have another word for it. There is no physical vessel blockade, but when you can use tiny drones that are very difficult to defend against to strike any vessel in the strait, you've effectively stopped traffic. So we're calling it a blockade and has been so far pretty successful. In addition, Iran-backed Houthis on Monday said that they would be imposing a maritime blockade on Saudi Arabia. The big story here being that Saudi is one of the largest, second largest oil producer in the world, maybe, have been rerouting a lot of their oil flows through the Red Sea. Should the Houthis in Yemen be successful in blockading here, then we just have another supply of energy that goes offline, or if not goes offline entirely, then gets decreased pretty substantially. And you know, one of the questions that has been risen, you know, we saw oil prices come way down. Why didn't we see gasoline and diesel prices come down with it? And the answer isn't all that complicated, but the answer is that Russian

0: energy infrastructure has been largely taken offline due to the escalations in Ukraine, and to the point where the Russians are no longer exporting refined products. The Chinese, who have been decreasing their purchases of crude oil, are therefore exporting a lot less refined product as well. You've got several refineries throughout the Middle East that are either offline or not able to export. And then you've got the threat now of this new waterway being threatened. And so, therefore, yeah, the logical price move is upwards for the time being. And we are right back to where we were a few months ago of, hey, we can probably navigate this for a few weeks or months, but should it, you know, take an extraordinarily long period of time, then the idea of shortages and prices back in the hundreds on crude oil is perfectly rational if we end up on that path.
1: Yeah, I mean, the day-to-day on this stuff is just bewildering. I've almost given up trying to keep track. The names are unfamiliar. The players are acting on age-old animosities toward one another. To me, the larger point here is that things are going to be more expensive for a while. Oil and its derivatives, chemicals, etc. Shipping generally, if things are diverted, that's going to put pressure on supply chains elsewhere. All this stuff that we're hearing every day, the constantly changing news flow, it all to me just screams inflation. Now, yeah. That doesn't mean double-digit inflation. It doesn't even mean a few percentage points higher than we're at today, roughly 3.5% if you just use the year-over-year on CPI inflation. It just means elevated inflation. Now, part of that depends on how the Fed responds, something we'll talk about. Go ahead.
0: No.
1: Oh, okay, sorry. So, you know, if you're overwhelmed, as I am, by the detail, are we in a ceasefire? Are we not in a ceasefire? Who's firing missiles at who? Are the Houthis involved? I don't even know how to pronounce it. Okay, it's a mess over there. It's been a mess over there my whole adult life. Right now, it's just a mess that's on fire.
0: Mm-hmm.
1: Until that fire goes out, and it may not, it's just going to keep elevated. It's going to keep upward pressure on prices through its impact on, I'll just call it supply chains.
0: Yeah, I think that's my base case, right, is that all of this leads to higher energy prices, higher costs generally, because shipping costs are up, insurance costs to ensure those vessels are up, and anything that travels through the Middle East generally is at an additional threat, and it just costs more to do all of this. That's kind of the base case as I think about it, which leads to potentially, like you mentioned, higher mortgage rates, higher auto loan rates, higher everything that consumers face. The worst case scenario is different, right? The worst case scenario is more recession causing in the short term, which would be shortages of actual product. And we got there in some countries earlier this spring. I don't know how likely that is, but to me, that's the bigger threat than the inflation part would be, oh yeah, not only are we seeing this, but oh, in fact, we're seeing supply chain issues for all sorts of products because certain countries can't get energy products into their nation.
1: Yeah,
0: we're not there now.
1: Yeah, it seems unlikely to tip the U.S. economy into recession. It's very hard to get to that, and I know you're not saying that. It could make a recession obviously a lot worse, like some of the supply chain, some of the energy shock challenges that we experienced during the 1970s.
0: I was going to say, yeah, you don't have to go that far back in history to see a very similar parallel here. Let's take a quick break. When we come back, I do want to talk about General Motors, who released their earnings and had a bit to say about where their sales are going and how they're succeeding. That's next here on the Financial Exchange.
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1: All of the automakers, I feel like, have changed their business models a little bit since COVID, and General Motors is speaking to that a little bit in this most recent earnings. The stock's up a little bit in early trading today, up about 3.5%. For the year, it's basically flat, although they did see a big boost in stock price at the end of last year, so up a good 50% if you look at the last 12 months. So General Motors doing just fine. Where they're seeing success, no surprise, you've heard us talk about pretty much every U.S. automaker in this same fashion. Trucks, big SUVs, they are able to charge huge prices, and we seem to have an almost endless appetite for those giant trucks and SUVs, and that's where they make a huge profit margin. So they're doing just fine in that space. The piece that I said about, you know, changing their business model a little bit is they are pretty intentionally keeping inventory levels quite low. They are, I think we've all experienced this. I don't know. Bill, you did, actually. You bought a car, what, two years ago? Tucker, you?
2: February.
1: Did you both experience this effect of, okay, yeah, I can't just walk on the lot and demand whatever vehicle and whatever color I want. I'm going to have to search around a little bit more. Because that's been my experience in the two cars. Shoot, I've had to buy three cars in the last 6 years due to accidents. So,
2: mine was due to an accident as well, so I was kind of hard-pressed against time, but I was lucky to find one pretty quick.
1: But you did experience that feeling of a shortage. I've definitely experienced that with the minivan that I purchased, the Honda Civic that I purchased in 2021, and then less so with the most recent car I purchased because it's electric and there seems to be plenty of those to go around. But this creation of an artificial feeling of shortages seems to be working quite well for the automakers, and they do it especially on their best-selling vehicles. So the highest trim levels of their pickups, the highest trim levels of their Cadillac and Chevy SUVs, they generally produce pretty few of them, and for that reason, they're able to create this sense of shortage. The dealerships probably don't love it, but they're willing to put up with it, and it's helping GM's earnings seemingly quite a bit. Adjusted earnings before interest and taxes this year is going to range between $14 and $16 billion. That's above their previous forecast of $13.5 to $15.5 billion. Obviously not an easy business to make money in, and they're pretty much only competitive here in the United States because China has started to corner

0: or most other auto markets, but they're doing quite well here in the U.S.
1: I don't know many investment in my day job. I talk to people that manage money for firms like the one that we work for. And I've never known an investment manager that they have analysts that cover automotives coincident with their coverage assignments of other consumer discretionary stocks.
0: Yep.
1: But none that have ever, I'll just say, none that have ever owned them or been excited about them.
0: They're terrible businesses.
1: Yeah, so that's why I have a hard time coming up with anything interesting.
0: I think the most interesting thing I have to say about the U.S. auto manufacturers, Ford, GM, are entirely reliant on giant trucks and SUV, gas-guzzling cars that aren't terribly fuel-efficient. And so I feel like the most intelligent thing I have to say about these car companies is that they are screwed if gas prices are headed for higher for longer.
1: Unless they can shrink like they've done, keep inventories, they're creating scarcity. No, not quite the right way to look at it, but lean inventory.
0: It's artificial scarcity, I agree.
1: They're not, as opposed to the old days where they were compelled to discount aggressively, they're just not making as many, and they're making more per vehicle, and
0: right.
1: EPS growth has been good. Some other metrics are lousy, but some of the top line stuff looks good.
0: I just don't think that they have the ability to, for instance, quickly pivot and say, hey, we're going to be a top provider of hybrid vehicles or electric vehicles and in any way compete with Tesla or Toyota in those spaces. I'm not saying that that's where the U.S. car market is going, but they've pretty much abandoned those endeavors and ceded ground to Tesla to a large part, a few other Korean automakers. Do either of these companies make any sedans? I know Ford doesn't. General Motors probably has one or two. Again, this is probably not an issue, but were gas prices to average, let's say, $4.50 a gallon for the next 5 years, I'd be really interested what sort of position these two automakers, Ford and General Motors specifically, find themselves in a few years out. I can't imagine it would be great, because we do tend to react pretty quickly to things like high gas prices.
1: Not to mention what happens when the regulatory regime wheel turns again.
0: Of course, which it will.
1: Which is, it's going to happen.
0: Yeah. That is the other disappointing thing about the political state we're in, is that every 4 years we have a complete seesaw in terms of the direction of regulations on all sorts of different things, tariffs, fuel efficiency, etc. Let's take a quick break. When we return, Wall Street Watch coming up next.

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0: 5.5% year-over-year inflation. Mm-hmm. And key cooling off occurring in goods inflation specifically. We're starting to see some stuff in services, but by and large, what we were seeing was goods inflation beginning to cool off. The headline reports that we saw this morning for January were slightly higher than expectations, but I would say within a rounding error of overall expectations for what we would see from the headline numbers. So let's start right there. Headline inflation up 0.5% month over month. I believe expectations were for a 0.4% increase. Year over year, 6.4% year over year. So a decline from last month, but again, slightly hotter than was anticipated, I believe.
1: Yeah, I think we'd been lulled into a sense in markets, not us, just collectively we, the whole country, investors.

0: we're talking about when you're protecting assets from a nursing home, allow the donor to remove and replace the trustee, allow the donor to have really an unbelievable amount of control over the assets that are in the trust. They can live in their house. They can manage and invest their own money. They can sell a house. They can buy a new house. When the money's invested, they can have the income come directly to them. 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
1: Well, markets are in positive territory with a rebound in tech as second quarter earnings season picks up steam. Right now, the Dow is up 0.2%, S&P 500 up by a similar measure, NASDAQ up over 1% higher, Russell 2000 is up over 0.75%, 10-year Treasury yield up 2 basis points at 4.62%, and oil jumping 2% higher, trading at $85 a barrel. GM reported better than expected earnings and raised its full-year profit outlook, driven by stronger margins on its largest vehicles and lower tariff costs. GM up by 3%. Meanwhile, Novo Nordisk said it is suing Eli Lilly, claiming that Lilly's advertising for its obesity shot and diabetes injection is misleading consumers. Novo is referring to Lilly's nationwide ads that cite outdated clinical trials to compare the highest doses of Lilly's medicines to lower doses of Novo's drugs, both stocks modestly higher. Sticking with pharma, where Novartis beat second quarter earnings and revenue expectations, that stock up by 5%. 3M jumping nearly 10% higher after the manufacturing conglomerate beat earnings and revenue expectations, and shares in Taiwan Semiconductor are up 4% following a report from Nikkei that the chipmaker will raise prices for its services by up to 10% next year. I'm Tucker Silva, and that is Wall Street Watch.
4: In retaliation for Canadian treatment of U.S. alcohol and other products, the president is using a Great Depression-era law from the 1930s to impose tariffs on Canada this morning. The tariffs are being applied under Section 338 of the 1930 Tariff Act, which gives the president power to impose duties of as much as 50% on countries deemed to discriminate against U.S. commerce. This law, the provision, has never once been used to impose tariffs, according to officials, which makes me wonder just how successful it's going to be in courts in imposing them and what needs to be adhered to. But as I mentioned, never before been used. Tariffs on Canada, should they go into effect, will be on products including milk, hockey equipment, which, I mean, guys, that's all they got, beer, plywood, but would exclude major resource imports such as energy, potash, and critical minerals, which kind of makes you question just how significant this will be on Canadians. We will see where this goes. I don't know, how serious this is. There's been threats of tariffs over Canadian wildfire smoke hitting the United States, and quite frankly, the tariff mess seems to be, how do I describe it? Unpredictable and very uncertain.
5: Well, their application certainly has been. Whether you agree with tariffs or, like me, you think that they benefit a very small group at the expense of the rest of us, which is absolutely the case, and there are lots of examples historically.
4: So whether you agree with me or whether you're
5: or whether you don't know anything about tariffs or trade. No, it's true, though. I mean, you'd have to be either an advocate for a specific industry like the sugar producers, for example, sugar farmers. We raised

0: tariffs on, this is one example, there are so many, raised tariffs on sugar, we put the candy business, we put them out of business. We used to make candy here, among other things using sugar. We don't anymore because of 1980s and 1990s era tariffs. Lots of examples of that. Beyond the sort of academic argument for and against tariffs, the way they've been applied here is not productive. I wish the president, we all wish the president would just settle on a tariff strategy and see it through. The reason why economic growth was slower last year by a lot than the previous 2 years, previous 4 years for that matter, if you want to judge it on presidential term performance, the reason why job growth disappeared last year relative to the prior 2 years, the reason why, one of the reasons why inflation went up last year relative to the year before, is the way that tariffs were pursued. It's erratic. It comes in fits and starts. It's incoherent overall.
1: Yeah, I think, again, Mark's got his very clear view on tariffs. I tend to agree with the view on tariffs and their impact on productivity.
0: Well, I'm not really, excuse me one second, it's not really a view. It's more like how they affect the economy.
1: Sure.
0: And then you can say, nope, I still like them because I think we should protect
1: this industry, that industry.
0: Sorry, I just wanted to clarify. Excuse me.
1: But even should you follow that logic, the problem here has been that they have not been predictable for businesses. That is, in my mind, the biggest problem with all of this is the rules that were used to pass the tariffs were deemed unconstitutional, and therefore the White House has been trying to jerry-rig a whole bunch of different systems to temporarily impose tariffs. We're going to be talking about a new fresh set of tariffs on other countries because the new ones that they put into place, pretty much globally, 10% on different countries, are about to expire. And so, again, just putting yourself in the position of a manufacturing business here in the United States, which pretty much with a high degree of certainty sources materials and goods from all over the world, it's really difficult to be making business decisions right now based on what perceived tariff policy might be 6 months from now. And that to me is the biggest downside to all of this, is because Congress is not involved in the implementation of tariffs, there's zero certainty about what those tariff rates are going to look like, and therefore taking out a loan to go expand a construction or manufacturing facility, pretty much unless you're being backed by Google or Microsoft to do it for the purpose of building out AI right now, it's really difficult to paint a path for why I would do that in this economy right now, right? Like, it's just, hey, there's too many questions about not only what will be the tariff rate on goods that I need to import to make a product, but then what sort of retaliation am I going to face when I try and sell my finished product into another market? And so with all that uncertainty, yeah, thank goodness we're getting saved by kind of the AI moment that we are having right now. I know there's plenty of downsides to that too, but economically, thank goodness that there are a bunch of very well-funded companies that are pouring money indiscriminately into the AI sector.
0: But the uncertainty had real, I guess the point I'm trying to make, even if you are indifferent to the arguments, the theoretical arguments against restrictions on trade, specifically tariffs, because they favor select industries, usually politically powerful, at the expense of the rest of us. Look at what it did to economic growth and job creation last year. Last year should have been a slam dunk.
1: Mm-hmm.
0: We were coming off two very strong years relative to potential growth or trend of 2.8 and 2.9% in 2023 and 2024. It was actually 2.9 and 2.8, but nearly three. GDP growth, real, year over year. We went from that to 2.1. That's the wrong direction. We went from about 120,000 jobs a month to 9,000 jobs a month. And that started happening, the shriveling of payrolls, precisely when the tariff
1: Liberation
0: announcements started.
1: Yeah.
0: Liberation, yeah. Yeah. You could see it in the data. It's crystal clear. So even if you're indifferent to free trade pleas from people like me and many, many others who make them, look at what it did to economic growth and job creation.
1: I will play devil's advocate for a moment just for the sake of doing so. I can look at that and blame it on the way in which the tariffs were done rather than the tariffs themselves.
0: That's what I'm saying, Mike. Look, I also want to put the issue of should we be imposing tariffs on this or that country or this or that good aside. There's a way to do that, a process for that. It's deliberative and it gives businesses certainty as to what the law will be a year from now. The key point is the one you already made. Nobody knows what the structure of tariffs will be 6 months or a year from now. And if you had asked us to guess what it would have been today, 6 months ago, based on what we knew at the time, we would have guessed incorrectly because they've been all over the place.
1: Let's take a quick break. When we come back, Fed meeting coming up next week. What should we expect out of Kevin Warsh at his second Federal Reserve interest rate decision? That's next here on the Financial Exchange.
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8: All right, Mark, we've got a Fed meeting next week, July 29th. Probabilities, according to Chicago Mercantile Exchange, the CME Fed Watch tool, is that there is an 80% chance that they do not do anything at that next meeting in terms of rate moves, and things stand right where they are. Current rates for the Fed sitting between 3.5 and 3.75. When we go look at mortgage rates, they are, as always, considerably higher. 30-year fixed rate average, according to Mortgage News Daily, now sitting at 6.7%. And I guess my first question for you, Mark, is, are interest rates restrictive at these levels?
9: That's a hard argument.
8: Let's define restrictive.
9: Yeah. So a rate that is a federal funds rate, which is their short-term interest rate, their main policy tool, that is not restrictive, keeps inflation constant and growth at its potential growth rate. Let's call potential growth 2%. And when we say growth, we mean gross domestic product, that number we get every quarter from the BEA. So if rates are neither restrictive nor stimulative, you would expect the economy to be growing at about potential and inflation to be neither increasing nor decreasing. Growth, as I mentioned in the last segment, slowed down a lot last year relative to the previous 2 years. That may have helped put some downward pressure on inflation. If you're looking for a silver lining, inflation is not staying still. It's been going up.
8: Yeah.
9: To what extent is
8: that?
9: Got
8: a little drop last month with energy prices coming back down.
9: We had energy deflation.
8: The trend for this year is inflation back up.
9: Yeah. So the Fed's got a problem. And the Fed's always got a problem. But it's unusually acute in that you've got growth having slowed last year, was sluggish in the first quarter, looks like it's going to be below trend again this quarter if you give credence to the Atlanta Fed's real GDP now estimate. Some private sector forecasters have a more optimistic forecast for GDP, but let's just suppose it comes in at trend.
8: Yet hiring's been good. Like I know
9: no,
8: GDP trend's been...
9: I'm not saying it's the end of the economic world. Trend is 2% growth. That's fine. That's what we had under Obama that everybody lamented.
8: Yep.
9: And myself included. So, you know, it's not... You can't pull growth out of a hat. You've got to create conditions conducive to it and then let the economy do its thing as opposed to waylaying it with new tariffs every other month or something. That said... It's not a growth emergency. Is it an inflation emergency? We don't know yet. I mean, inflation went from 3 to 4 when inflation peaked

0: in the, with the May CPI report. That's a big jump. Inflation expectations went up. The Fed can get inflation back down if it's willing to impose economic pain in the form of higher unemployment and slower growth by raising interest rates.
1: Then the second question becomes...
0: And you asked, is, are rates restrictive right now, right?
1: Yeah.
0: And I should have... I'm sorry, I didn't answer that just very briefly. You know, Fed funds is 3.5. Inflation is 3.5 if you use CPI. Real Fed funds is zero. Most people think real Fed funds neutral should be one. In fact, the Fed thinks that if you looked at their summary of economic projections. So it's hard to make the case in the affirmative, Mike.
1: So in that case, then, this article, you know, Bill Dudley lays out the case that the Fed needs to tighten, meaning raise interest rates. Do you agree? Or can Kevin Warsh at this stage still get away with talking tough on inflation? Because that's what he did in the last meeting. That's what he's done in the limited conversations he's had so far.
0: Yeah, you know, you make a good point. The researchers have concluded, some, it's not uncontroversial, that more credible central banks, central bank being the Federal Reserve or the ECB or the Bank of Japan or whatever, I'll just say the Fed, the more credibility the Fed's got, the longer it can wait, because people's expectations will stay anchored. You and I won't think inflation's going to get out of control. So a key question for... I can't answer your question right now. My inclination would be to hike a little bit just to prove that I'm tough on inflation. And I don't know that Warsh is going to do that. Because as you reminded me the other day, it's a little too early to sing Warsh's praises too aggressively. But you know, you were thinking it. A little too early to be too excited about Warsh. He does have to prove, as much as I love the way he articulates the goal of monetary policy, he does have to prove it. And the more credibility you have, the more, credibility is just a short way of saying people believe you're going to follow through on what you say you're going to do, the easier it is to ultimately get inflation down.
2: Many people assume that if an asset is irrevocable, it's completely out of their hands. Well, that's not necessarily the case. Cushing and Dolan's new guide, Unlocking the Power of Irrevocable Medicaid Trusts, explains how these trusts can help protect certain assets from the cost of long-term care while still allowing you to retain important rights and flexibility. The guide breaks down some of the common misunderstandings about irrevocable trusts and how they actually work. Explains why many families use these trusts as part of a broader plan to help preserve assets for future generations. 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That's 866-848-5699. Or you can request the guide from their website, legalexchangeshow.com.
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1: By the way, just one more item on interest rates and where we are. I mentioned that we are now at 6.71%, according to Mortgage News Daily, on the average 30-year fixed rate mortgage. That is up substantially from where we were right before the outbreak of war in Iran, where we were touching about 6%. Housing inventory had been one of the big topics that we were talking about on the program earlier this year, because it, for the last several years, has been ticking back up to, you know, what are somewhat normal levels to kind of even out the housing market. In June, there were 1.1 million active listings. That would be both single and multifamily homes available for sale. That is up from June of last year, where it was at 1.082 million. Basically no move year over year. I have to imagine that higher interest rates is playing a role in that. And just for some frame of reference, I always cite back to 2019 levels of inventory. June of 2019, 1.22 million homes for sale in the United States. So we still have not recaptured that total level of inventory that we were sitting on prior to COVID. No big surprise there, but that's

0: more at heart.org/LDL.
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1: Hi, this is Chuck and Mike from the Armstrong Advisory Group, and our new guide this month is titled Talking to Your Kids About Inheritance. Mike, what are some of the considerations for what needs to be brought up in conversations with your kids about their potential inheritance?
2: Well, first things first, I don't think it's always necessary that you do have the conversations, but just be aware that if you don't, it can lead to confusion after the fact, especially if it's a non-equal distribution of assets. It can oftentimes lead to infighting. We've all seen that one before. And it can oftentimes lead to people making financial decisions because they're unaware of an inheritance that could be coming that might have been different had they been aware that someday, hey, this might be coming my way.
1: They're never easy conversations to have, but they're typically easier before there's a crisis as opposed to having to have them during or after the crisis.
2: Well, I mean, to put it plainly, at a certain age, you might not be able to explain the decisions,
1: yeah,
2: and that can lead to even tougher conversations. But what I would urge people is to, you know, think about how to have those conversations, because like I said, on more than the number of occasions that I would like to see, I have seen inheritances tear families apart. Unfortunately, that's what money can do to people. And if you have those conversations up front and early on, it can at least go a long way to potentially prevent that.
1: The guide is titled Talking to Your Kids About Inheritance, and you can request it by calling 800-393-4001. 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
2: Good morning. Welcome back to the Financial Exchange. We've got markets in rally mode here as NASDAQ is up 254 points, a percentage point. S&P 500, 44 points, about two-thirds of a percent. And the Dow Jones Industrial Average up about half a percent, 270 points in early trading. It's been a interesting year for volatility, I guess is what I would describe. The S&P 500 itself has not been terribly volatile, but the amount of volatility underneath the surface, if you will, has been quite choppy. The number of companies that have been trading up and down, the Mag 7, you know, had been pretty rough this year. And the volatility index, the VIX, in terms of

0: 10 days, of course, has been renewed hostilities, escalation in the Middle East, and once again a place that we have, you know, kind of gotten used to at this point, with how many, March, April, May, June, now most of July, 5 months into this conflict, where we continue to sit here and have a very difficult time, or at least I have a very difficult time, understanding how we get to a place of de-escalation between two countries that, you know, really we don't see eye to eye on much of anything with the leadership of Iran. And so it remains very difficult for me to see a scenario where we come to some really long-term peace situation without a prolonged and much more severe conflict than what we're dealing with right now in Iran.
1: So, yeah, so the upshot is continued volatility in not just oil, but other commodity prices. It'll feed through into food and other stuff. And geopolitical uncertainty generally that should, in theory, although equity markets, once they recovered from the initial swoon following the onset of hostilities, have done just fine.
0: Well, in the short term, AI companies don't care about oil prices. I think, you know, full stop, like, yeah, higher interest rates, all sorts of things could get in the way. But when you have the craze over AI and the spending craze that we're seeing right now, there's very little that can disrupt that, including high gas and energy prices.
1: Higher risk premium on, and by that I mean the uncertainty, the geopolitical uncertainty, and in part with respect to the price of oil, but more broadly with respect to, say, how much are we going to have to borrow to finance this war? It's going to cost hundreds of billions of dollars. All else equal, that should push up interest rates. The government is competing with hyperscalers for capital. So that's one example in which a premium could be imposed on a particular segment of the markets. Go ahead.
0: Please.
1: No. Okay. For some reason, I keep thinking it's the... I can't follow your lip movements anymore.
0: Yeah, I hear you.
1: So there's that, Mike. There's elevated energy prices and upward pressure, or volatile energy prices. So periodic, I'll say, upward pressure on inflation. But inflation uncertainty is associated with higher inflation because expectations aren't going to ebb and flow. They're just going to they're going to stay, presumably stay somewhat what higher. So I think the implications of this ongoing conflict in the Middle East, sometimes hot, sometimes cold, are exactly what we've experienced. Higher inflation, more volatile inflation, and in theory, higher risk premia and more volatility, consequently, in equity markets.
0: Top American AI executives are sounding the alarm on Chinese AI models. This is after a new round of releases from, can't even remember the name of the latest model that was competitive with Anthropics, but yesterday Alibaba displayed a new model that they intend to release very shortly. And we are clearly in this leapfrog type race and an arms race between the U.S. and China when it comes to AI. And the American executives are pointing out something that I think we've made a point of on the show before, but it comes down to the differences in the way the U.S. system is being funded and organized and how the Chinese system is being funded and organized. And no big surprise here, they are pretty different. Here in the United States, big, deep-pocketed tech firms are funding a build-out of their proprietary AI systems that they hold very closely to the vest and are competing with each other to race to get to the latest frontier on artificial intelligence. And for the moment, it appears Anthropic is the leader there, and they are attracting all sorts of new customers to be part of their ecosystem and use their models that they, you know, own as intellectual property. On the Chinese side, for a few different reasons that I can think of, one would just be a shortage of resources when it comes to AI. They do not have the latest and greatest chips. They arguably maybe don't have the same compute capacity as the United States is building. And so their model has been very different. They have all these labs that are developing AI models. They release them open source, which means that you can go in there, you can study how it was created, you can look at what factors they put in there, and then you can study the output. You can even take the model itself, download it, put it behind your own server, and customize it. It's that open source. And there's a number of reasons they might have done that. One of them is, hey, we as a society, the Chinese, want to develop the latest and greatest model, and the only way we can compete with the United States and do that is by pooling resources and allowing these different labs to, you know, lean on each other in terms of understanding how they do these things. The other one might honestly just be that nobody would be willing to trust a closed source Chinese AI model. There might be all sorts of concerns about what's influencing it, how is data going to be used, et cetera, et cetera. I think it's probably both of those things, and then maybe some twinge of communism in there of, hey, you know, we as a society are developing these models to compete with the U.S. rather than individual companies. You know, take your pick in terms of which one is which. The threat, though, to U.S. companies, why they care about this, so far as I can tell, I believe it is purely a profit threat. When we think about these latest and greatest AI companies here in the United States, their goal is to gain customers, paying customers, mainly businesses, to use their products and pay them a whole bunch of money. And by and large, they've been fairly successful at attracting customers and doing all of that.
1: Isn't that just the enterprise software model, by the way? Isn't that like do what Microsoft did for Office, but do it with AI? License it, improve it every year. It sounds familiar.
0: And where I think the threat becomes is if Chinese models remain open source and I'm XYZ company, and let's say I want to use AI for some pretty basic tasks. I want it to be able to pre-fill forms, analyze customer data, but I don't need it to code at an incredibly fast pace or, you know, come up with brand new drug formulas that I'm going to be testing in a lab. I'm just using it for pretty basic functionality. The question becomes, why do I need to pay Anthropic for this cutting-edge model when I can go to a Chinese tech company, take their model that is open source, download it, customize it myself behind my own firewall, and do it for 1/10th or 1/20th the cost of what it would cost me to do the same thing.
1: But you're not
0: going to
1: have
0: AI,
1: you are a businessman, you do buy software, and you're not really going to have a choice. You're going to get whatever the vendor of your customer relationship management database chooses to integrate into its software, right? Like you're not buying AI, you're buying a word processor, you're buying a CRM.
0: Today I am. I'm not sure that 12 months from now I am.
1: You think you'll buy AI separately and then we're going to try to integrate it?
0: I mean, that's the entire reason that a bunch of software stocks have sold off.
1: I don't know how to do that for you, Michael.
0: Yeah, I know you. I don't either.
1: I know you don't
0: but I think
1: have that
0: that's,
1: conversation.
0: But I think that's the entire point of why all these software stocks have sold off so dramatically over the course of this year is that is the literal threat, is why do I need a CRM when this large language model is going to do that for me? I'm not sure I buy it, but that's the threat. And so I'm sure that these American AI companies are going to shroud this in national security concerns, which they should. I don't necessarily think that U.S. domiciled companies should be using Chinese AI models, but the real threat I don't think comes from that, because you can look at an AI Chinese model and, you know, find out what's in there. And you can also today, at least, download it and make sure that there's no feedback going back to that Chinese AI company. The real threat, as far as I can tell, is a financial one. We won't have the profits if companies start using Chinese AI models. We need them to stay domestic. We need them to use big U.S. AI developers and not the extraordinarily cheap Chinese government-funded AI labs instead. Let's take a quick break. When we come back, let's talk a little bit more about this Chinese AI story. I think it is a really compelling piece. And again, if there is any competition to the U.S. system, it is the Chinese system, as has been the case with pretty much every big economic push we've seen in the last few decades, whether it's automotives or other new technology. Let's take a quick break, and I want to talk a little bit more about the Chinese AI system and what they're considering next.
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0: The most important part of an inheritance isn't always the money. It's the legacy you leave behind. Hi, this is Mike Armstrong from the Armstrong Advisory Group. 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
7: We were talking before the break about Chinese AI systems and models and their means of developing them versus, you know, the U.S. model, which is closed source, competitive, versus Chinese model, which is open source. What's the opposite of competitive? I'm sure they are competitive, but kind of pushing all in the same direction in the Chinese AI labs. Yeah. And the follow-on story here from the Financial Times is that the Chinese government is considering some export controls and limitations on the transfer of their models to overseas companies. So we talked before about, you know, my view would be the big threat that U.S. companies in the AI space are detecting from China is that, hey, they're basically giving this stuff away for free and we can't continue to produce it if we don't have customers. I think the Chinese are detecting that too, that, hey, we are producing some pretty valuable stuff and we shouldn't just give it away. And so they are potentially talking about restricting who can download these models and use them behind closed doors. I do wonder how much of a real threat this is, Mark, because we were talking before the break, like the average U.S. consumer, if you said, hey, you can now buy, what are the big Chinese car brands that are out there? I kind of forget the name.
8: BYD.
7: BYD is a major one.
8: It's the only one I know.
7: I get the sense that if all of a sudden you could purchase a BYD vehicle here in the United States from a dealership with a warranty attached to it and actually get it registered, there's a wide swath of Americans who would be perfectly willing to do so because it'd be incredibly cheap. For, you know, reportedly quite reliable and a good car, but we don't allow that for obvious reasons, all sorts of security risks that we think of here, including the ability to put U.S. automakers out of business. So we don't allow that. I am not sure that a bunch of businesses would be willing to take the security risk of saying, yeah, I'm just going to start using a Chinese artificial intelligence model. Like, it's one thing for

0: to go to a consumer and say, yeah, this consumer product is, you know, 70% cheaper. And I mean, Walmart's built an entire business model on it. When you talk about a financial services company or a healthcare company, or forget all that, an architecture company that does not, you know, deal with customer funds on a regular basis, I don't know that any of them would be willing to withstand the reputational risk of allowing a Chinese-made software.
1: That's part of the market. We're talking about people that buy software as a service.
0: Yep.
1: They're going to buy whatever version of AI. Nobody's going to ask what AI Microsoft is using. They trust Microsoft.
0: Sure.
1: Or Salesforce or whoever your vendor for a particular type of software is. But when it comes to your refrigerator, you may not ask. You may not care. I want it to
0: set. The cheapest one.
1: I want the, and it's probably going to run some open source Chinese, like just like it runs some Chinese program. So, and I don't mean to say that demeaningly. It makes sense. I don't know who programmed the chip in my microwave or my oven or what I don't know why I'm just giving appliance examples. Automobiles, same thing.
0: Because they're all made in China.
1: Because they're all made in yeah. Right. No, it's true though. So there are plenty of consumer products that will run on the cheapest software. You're not even going to know what's in it. You're not going to care. But if you're in a high-profile position, concerned about reputation risk, or your whether it's your firm's public reputation or your own, you're going to buy from a vendor who has the good housekeeping seal of approval.
0: Is that a U.S.-centric viewpoint? Right? Like, well, if you're a European tech company, do you feel the same way? Right. If you're in charge of IT for some of the
1: what are you
0: German
1: buying in
0: companies,
1: your example? Could you be more? I mean, I don't know. I don't even know why I'm asking. I don't have.
0: I'm an IT security provider in Germany, and I provide IT solutions to major corporations
1: okay,
0: there.
1: So you're recommending software.
0: And I'm recommending software. And, you know, I have a business of building out
1: different
0: customized
1: market.
0: AI models. Am I necessarily trusting the Chinese model enough
1: maybe
0: to use
1: not
0: it
1: in
0: over
1: that
0: the
1: example.
0: U.S.?
1: Maybe
0: know.
1: Not in that example, but there are plenty of examples I can think of. The headphones that we wear, which
0: sure.
1: are increasingly sophisticated, et cetera, that don't represent the same risks that you're talking about, where it could easily be used.
0: So we will see. Again, this is pretty cutting-edge areas, and by all accounts, the Chinese are not very far behind in terms of their model development, but will we see those in the U.S.? Would companies trust them? Or, you know, even outside the U.S., would they trust them is big open question. Let's take a quick break. When we come back, I want to talk Wall Street Watch and then Jamie Dimon's latest thoughts on the market. That's next.
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0: The headline reports that we saw this morning for January were slightly higher than expectations, but I would say within a rounding error of overall expectations for what we would see from the headline numbers. So let's start right there. Headline inflation up 0.5% month over month. I believe expectations were for a 0.4% increase. Year over year, 6.4% year over year. So a decline from last month, but again, slightly hotter than was anticipated, I believe.
1: Yeah, I think we'd been lulled into a sense in markets, not

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1: Markets are in positive territory with a rally in tech as we're seeing more second quarter earnings stream in. Right now, the Dow is up 0.2%. S&P 500 now up over 0.75%. NASDAQ up 1.2% or 324 points higher. Russell 2000 is up about 1%. 10-year Treasury yield up 2 basis points at 4.62%. And oil up 2% higher, trading at $85 a barrel. General Motors reported better than expected second quarter earnings and raised its full-year profit outlook, driven by stronger margins on its largest vehicles and lower tariff costs. GM shares are up by 4%. Meanwhile, Novo Nordisk said it is suing Eli Lilly, claiming that Lilly's advertising for its obesity shot and diabetes injection is misleading consumers. Novo stock is dipping while Lilly stock is up over 1%. Elsewhere, SpaceX rebounding 7% and on pace to snap its 7-day losing streak after the company announced August 4th for its debut earnings report. 3M jumping by 9% after the manufacturing conglomerate beat second quarter earnings and revenue expectations. And shares in Taiwan Semiconductor up by 4% following report from Nikkei that the chipmaker will raise prices for its services by up to 10% next year. I'm Tucker Silva. That is Wall Street Watch.
4: Fidelity is the bearer of bad news today for American retirees who now are going to likely see $185,500 needed for their retirement health care costs for the average person turning 65 this year. That's up from an estimate of $172,500 last year, a 7.5% jump and the largest jump since at least 2015, when prices soared by 11.4%, according to Fidelity. What they are looking at here are some of the, in my mind, most overlooked costs of retirement. But they're looking at your presumed Medicare premiums, which for 2026, the cost of a Part B Medicare premium, the base cost, assuming you're not subject to the income-related monthly adjustment, comes in at $202.90. Part D premiums all vary depending on the type of plan that you choose. But their point is that, hey, when you combine those Part B and Part D payments, that's only about half of the total estimated costs for healthcare in retirement. And the real kicker on all this, this has nothing to do with long-term care costs. So what they're really talking about is true health, pharmaceutical, drug plan payments, hospital, doctor visits, all of those things, they're expecting to cost the average retiree $185,500 during their lifetime. And then on top of that, if you need assistance because you fall or need to be in an independent or assisted or nursing home facility later in life, that is on top of the estimated $185,500 that they're talking about. And the point that I would make about all this, I guess, is this has been a cost category that has risen dramatically over the course of the last couple of decades, and I see no reason why it would slow down. Unfortunately, you know, baby boomers, you are a huge population. You are going to need increasing levels of care at the same time that there are not enough people in that sector to provide that care. And so unless I'm completely missing something on robotics and automation that is going to make somehow healthcare pre-nursing home way cheaper, I tend to think that we're going to continue to see healthcare-related inflation for retirees at 5% plus for the next couple of decades as just more and more baby boomers retire and need elevated levels of care. I don't really see many ways around that. Plus, you know, we have all sorts of new innovation in the drug space, which is fantastic. The stuff that we're seeing with GLP-1s is extraordinary, but really, really expensive. And so where I see mistakes on this front, one, I don't think the average 55-year-old has much of an understanding of how Medicare actually works, what the costs look like, what it covers, the different options that you have to select from. Like the average American, I think, has 30-plus choices when it comes to different, you know, health insurance plans at 65, so it's really complicated. Two, I think a lot of people just take the headline inflation number and say, hey, this is what it's going to be. I'm going to need 2% more every year to cover my costs. That also has not been the case, especially if the majority of your costs are coming from health-related expenses. And so understanding how to model that stuff out, understanding how to account for it, and ideally how to position your income and assets so that you're not only minimizing your taxes you have to pay, but also minimizing how much you have to pay in health insurance costs can make a huge difference to your retirement plan. If you have questions along those lines, I know we've published guides about how Medicare works, how IRMA works, Social Security taxes, all of these things for retirement. 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
4: It's another Tuesday, so Jamie Dimon is out with his latest doomsday scenario on markets. Quote, Jamie Dimon says markets underestimate risks and he wouldn't buy stocks or treasuries at current prices. So I'll, you know, back off by saying first, reasonable position to have, right? I don't think that's a crazy position to have when we were talking about this morning, Mark, before we went on air, you know, Cape Shiller, you know, Cape price, sorry, Cape means price to earnings, but Cape ratios on the S&P 500 are among the highest we've ever seen, only surpassed by the pre-dot-com era. Other measurements of price in stock markets are quite high. We're facing really bad deficit issues, and there's a path for interest rates to go a lot higher. I understand how Jamie Dimon in particular and JP Morgan gets to this viewpoint, but gosh, it's got to be tough working for him. Imagine you do what we do as a, you know, as a branch financial manager at a Chase Bank that works for JP Morgan. Like, I'm going to sit across from a client and tell them, oh yeah, I think that this balanced portfolio of stocks and bonds is right for you, at the same time that our CEO, and by the way, one of the most famous people, maybe only surpassed by Warren Buffett in terms of financial circles today, is telling you that he thinks it's a bad idea.
5: Yeah, he's got a high profile. More people will read about this than see all the advertising JP Morgan is doing this week.
4: Quite possibly.
5: He's just, they have a lot of equity managers on their payroll. JP Morgan, in addition to being a bank and underwriting issues of stocks and bonds, they manage a small portfolio. Even post Volcker rule, they still have they still do a little bit of proprietary internal training for them, trading for themselves, and they have a lot of strategies that invest in stocks. So obviously it's
4: not, it does put the company in a precarious position, right? Like,
5: it puts the marketers in a tough spot.
4: Not only the marketers, like if I believe I'm doing a fiduciary duty to my client. And,
5: oh, you're talking about their advisors. I'm sorry.
4: Well, their advisors, their portfolio managers, everyone throughout the
5: bank. Yeah, I wasn't even thinking about their financial advisors.
4: Like, I simultaneously have a fiduciary obligation to my client, when I'm putting them in stocks and bonds at the same time that the CEO of my company, who in a lot of ways injects and informs the opinion of the overall institution, is saying publicly that he doesn't think

0: Network. Many people assume that if an asset is irrevocable, it's completely out of their hands. 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Or you can request it online at LegalExchangeShow.com. 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Cushing & Dolan and Armstrong Advisory do not endorse each other and are not affiliated.
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8: It's time for a bit of stack roulette here. Mark, do you mind if I kick things off? So since we will not be voting on rent control here in the Commonwealth of Massachusetts this year, I wanted to highlight other dumb ideas in housing because I do just love looking at dumb ideas in housing. And New York City's been chock full of them recently with their new mayor exploring new ways to get rent down, including all sorts of new regulations for rent control departments and what they are

0: what they're going to be doing there. But the proposal, which is part of Mamdani's 23-point rental ripoff report, which I'm just learning about now, would force landlords to only do one of two things to verify tenants' creditworthiness. They can either require a credit report that the landlord themselves needs to pay for, or they can request a proof of income from the applicant, but not both. So you may not, under this new rule that he wants to impose, as a landlord, get proof of income and a credit report. You can choose one or the other, but you cannot use both in your decision around whether or not to offer a lease. To which I would just say that all that would do, if I were a landlord in New York City, which I'm not a landlord anywhere, but were I a landlord, I would increase my standards for whichever of those two reports that I'm going to get, right? If I can have less information about my potential tenant, and previously it was going to be I need to have income verification of $200,000 because it's New York City and Manhattan and that's what I require, and now I also can't get your credit report, then I'm going to say, you know what, it's got to be $300,000 now in order to make this work. So this is just a silly new regulation that is going to probably make the problem worse rather than better. And if any mayor or governor or president wants to increase housing affordability, there is one really good way to do it, which is to create the conditions for more housing construction, which in areas like New York City and Boston and San Francisco and pretty much everywhere is very costly, difficult to get permits for, and tough to actually do. So instead, we've got fun ideas like this one, which are just going to kind of, it's not going to backfire in spectacular fashion because it's not such a dramatic change that it's going to completely upend the housing market, but it is only going to result in one thing, which is more empty apartments, higher standards for renters, and all sorts of things. I actually ran across a scenario the other day of somebody renting in, it was either New York or New Jersey, I don't remember which, but they were able to provide income verification as a couple for income of over $300,000, and the landlord required a parent to co-sign the lease. I don't know how much this apartment cost, but $300,000 of income, and the landlord said, you know, that's not quite going to get the job done. I'm going to need one of your parents to get me some income verification as well. So that's, don't get me wrong, it is a challenging place to rent an apartment in New York City, but this rule is not going to make it any easier.
1: Well, yeah, it works to the detriment of people who are credit worthy.
0: Right.
1: Yeah. I want to share as much information as I can.
0: Maybe you voluntarily can. I don't know if that's the case here, but the landlords can't demand it.
1: Well, then, then in that case, you pull up Credit Karma and you show them what your rating is.
0: Good point.
1: On average, your rent should be lower. Security, the risk is low. We talked about risk premia earlier. That concept can apply to lots of different assets and transactions. It's to your advantage to be totally forthcoming if you're a bankable credit.
0: I don't think it ever passed, but in fact, in Massachusetts, there was a bill to prohibit employers from allowing credit, from reviewing credit reports on potential candidates for employment, which, again, like, less information is going to make it more burdensome to hire and things like that. But nonetheless, that's where we're headed.
1: Yeah, right. Okay, yeah, that's where we're headed. Yeah, this is the era of dumb economic ideas.
0: Yeah.
1: Tariffs and taking shares in public companies like the Republicans are now doing. And if that's a surprise to you, yes, it's happening. They've owned shares. We now own shares in 25 companies. Imagine what a president AOC will do with those, mm-hmm. God forbid, mm-hmm. to other restrictions on the ability of people, consenting adults, to transact for their mutual economic benefit. They all make us little by little worse off over time.
0: Yeah. What do you have for us?
1: I wanted to combine Diamond's comments about, well, his comments were extreme about not
0: he doesn't
1: wanting,
0: think it's a good time to buy
1: right.
0: stocks or bonds.
1: I think
0: right
1: a
0: now.
1: Better way to put that is stocks are expensive historically. Mm. In periods following a quick run up in stock prices, returns have been lower than average. That's not controversial. So combined below average returns with medical inflation of 6 or 7% a year, which means that 200, I'm rounding up from 185, that's doubling every 12, 10, let's just call it 10 years, use the old rule of 72. where are you going to go to ensure that whatever you have set aside for those premiums that you talked about, Mike, and other assets that will be used to defray medical costs, what are you

0: influence what kind of inheritance is able to be passed on and what plans are for long-term care.
1: Yeah, we all know the vast majority of people do not carry long-term care insurance, whether for right or wrong, that is the case. And so having an understanding with the kids, not only of, you know, who's in charge of making medical decisions, but how you expect that those medical decisions could affect a future inheritance and what to prioritize, right? Maybe there's a family home that's always been in the family that you want to make sure is passed along, and valuing that appropriately compared to retirement accounts or something else can be confusing for children.
0: When we talk about the impact that long-term care costs can have on an inheritance, what's the scale that we're talking about these days?
1: Well, I mean, in Northeast, where this type of care is typically most expensive, you can be talking about pushing $200,000 a year on certain types

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2: Hi, this is Chuck and Mike from the Armstrong Advisory Group, and our new guide this month is titled Talking to Your Kids About Inheritance. Mike, what are some of the considerations for what needs to be brought up in conversations with your kids about their potential inheritance?
3: Well, first things first, I don't think it's always necessary that you do have the conversations. But just be aware that if you don't, it can lead to confusion after the fact, especially if it's a non-equal distribution of assets. It can oftentimes lead to infighting. We've all seen that one before. And it can oftentimes lead to people making financial decisions because they're unaware of an inheritance that could be coming that might have been different had they been aware that someday, hey, this might be coming my way.
2: They're never easy conversations to have, but they're typically easier before there's a crisis as opposed to having to have them during or after the crisis.
3: Well, I mean, to put it plainly, at a certain age, you might not be able to explain the decisions, yeah. And that can lead to even tougher conversations. But what I would urge people is to, you know, think about how to have those conversations, because like I said, on more than the number of occasions that I would like to see, I have seen inheritances tear families apart. Unfortunately, that's what money can do to people. And if you have those conversations up front and early on, it can at least go a long way to potentially prevent that.
2: The guide is titled Talking to Your Kids About Inheritance, and you can request it by calling 800-393-4001. 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
2: 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If you need assistance in any of these areas or have a question about another issue that may affect your future, call 866-848-5699 to make an appointment. 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
3: Welcome into The Legal Exchange with Todd Lutsky. I'm Susan Powers, a financial advisor with the Armstrong Advisory Group, and I'm joined by Todd Lutsky, a partner with the law firm of Cushing & Dolan with a master's in taxation. Welcome, Todd. How are you today?
4: I am never better. You?
3: I'm great, thank you. What do you have for us this week?
4: A couple of things. We've got a Massachusetts, how about that? We're sticking around here.
3: Nice.
4: A Supreme Court case dealing with liens, Medicaid liens, a lifetime lien, an at-death lien, estate recovery. How long do you have to file your lien? If you file late, does Massachusetts still win? How does the MUPC, Massachusetts Uniform Probate Code, work? All that stuff is going to be addressed in here, along with lots of lessons on applying for Medicaid. Mm. And lastly, a real life story. This is one where the family came in. They're 75 and 79 years old, and they came in after they had already spent $150,000 on the nursing home because they were told by the nursing home that they were ineligible for Medicaid because they had too many assets. Ugh. Can you imagine?
3: Yep, I can.
4: Folks.
3: We've seen it time and time again.
4: I told them, yes, you have a lot of assets, but you're a married couple and you have a healthy spouse, and there's a lot of last-minute things we can do with the different kinds of assets you have, countable versus non-countable assets. I bet they didn't tell you that. They didn't tell you how you can transfer assets to spouses, how you can buy annuities to protect assets for the healthy spouse, to prevent spousal impoverishment. I mean, folks.
3: No, what they told them is, we'll help you apply for free. Just as soon as you spend down all of your
4: all
3: assets,
4: your money,
3: right?
4: So, folks, I will explain to you what we did for this family and how we got them eligible for Medicaid, even though there was no planning done. But, folks, I'm here to tell you about this guide for the month, Unlocking the Power of Medicaid Irrevocable Trust, so that you wouldn't have to deal with these last-minute techniques. Yes, they're there. And the same thing with the Massachusetts case I'm going to talk about. We don't have to deal with estate recovery and liens. Why? Because when you put things in these irrevocable trusts, they avoid estate recovery. They avoid having liens placed on them. And they explain to you once and for all how irrevocable trust works in a nice question and answer format so that you will finally determine for yourself whether you like them or not.

0: before the effective date of the MUPC, the Mass Uniform Probate Code, the three-year rule applies. The three-year rule meaning you got to file a claim within 3 years.
1: You snooze, you lose.
0: That applied because it believed that it was retroactive. Remember, he died before the effective date of the MUPC, but this court believed that the MUPC three-year rule was retroactive and applied to this case, barring the claim.
1: So that was a new rule that was with the new MUPCs.
0: Right, 3 years from death, right?
1: Yeah.
0: You didn't file. You're way beyond that. Well, the SJC decided that the lifetime lien must expire at death. So they affirmed the lower court on the lifetime lien. I agree with that.
1: Yeah.
0: They reversed on the MUPC issue, stating that it's the retroactivity of the three-year rule does not apply.
1: Right.
0: It was only prospective after 2012.
1: Mm-hmm.
0: Therefore, the old 50-year rule continued to apply, and MassHealth can recover from the sale proceeds of the property.
1: Which sounds right, unfortunately.
0: Sounds right. I mean, and that's if that's the rule, that's
1: years.
0: The rule. Yeah, they had a 50-year rule.
1: Wow.
0: So we're happy about the MUPC.
1: We're happy about the three-year rule, right?
0: Yeah, it's a much better rule. So that's a little bit about, you know, people think all these things that happen, like how does all this work? Look, here's how it works. It doesn't go away just because you go crawl under a rock and don't sell the house.
1: Right. You ignore things.
0: It doesn't work, folks. It's going to come out when you really try to sell the house because the buyer's attorney is going to discover all the lien problems and you can't transfer a good title to the seller the buyer.
1: With the rules currently, even if you waited 5 years to sell it, they would have already put their lien on. If they put their
0: lien
1: on within 3 years,
0: on,
1: then it's stuck.
0: Yeah, you just got to put the lien on.
1: Yeah.
0: So that's the difference, folks. Lots of stuff going on here. What can we learn from this? Well, procrastination never helps. This guy died without a will. He didn't have anything in place.
1: Mm-hmm.
0: I mean, at least if he had a trust in place. Look, here he had nothing, right? If they had thrown this Yarmouth property in a trust, it would have avoided probate. There would have been no liens. It would have been protecting the assets from the nursing home up front. There is no way to put a lien on the property once it's in the trust. You wouldn't have had to worry about a lifetime lien or a death lien or anything,
1: mm-hmm.
0: or any probate. So it would have just been in the trust. Now, remember, why do they put the lifetime lien on? Well, it can be non-countable, but they're going to put the lien on it, remember? It's non-countable but lienable because if you decide to sell it during life, they want to get paid back.
1: Mm-hmm.
0: Sometimes kids get tired of maintaining the property, paying the real estate taxes, the utilities. Oh, we'll just sell it. Bad idea. There's a capital gain probably due, and you're going to have to pay the state back because there's a lifetime lien. However, as we've said before, the lien is your friend because at least it's, you know, probably it's running up at maybe 50% the rate of private pay.
1: Mm-hmm.
0: So having this lifetime lien or even a lien during life doesn't matter. It's helpful in this case. So what's going on here? What's this three-year rule? The new three-year rule is, again, you have 3 years after death to place a lien on the property. However, this person died before 2012. 50-year rule.
1: 50 years. That's crazy.
0: Now, why are these trusts, these Medicaid irrevocable trusts, so important? Not only are they avoiding probate and protecting assets from the nursing home, but, you know, the liens don't apply. You could have the property. You could sell the house during your life. It's a grantor mm-hmm. trust. You don't have to worry about not selling. If the kids want to sell, the money goes in the trust. The money then is protected.
1: Yep.
0: It doesn't reset the five-year waiting period. It doesn't do any of that. So you have so much more flexibility
1: and
0: with
1: control.
0: The irrevocable trust and control. And if you decide not to sell it, you still get a step up in basis and you can eliminate, you know, your capital gain.
1: Mm-hmm.
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3: We're not going anywhere.
2: All right.
3: We're doing a real life story.
2: Okay, perfect.
3: I got the case. It's just
2: staying in
3: it's our own case.
2: Twice in a row.
3: It's a real case.
2: It's the summer. I'm tired. I don't want to travel, so I'm glad we're staying here. Yeah.
3: I shouldn't say that. They're all real cases. It's just this one was one that we actually had to deal with.
2: Yeah.
3: So we got a husband and wife. They're 75 husband, 79 wife. They have three kids. Wife is now in the nursing home. This is when the family comes in.
2: Mm-hmm.
3: Wife's in the nursing home for about a year. They explained to me that they were told that they would not be eligible, never be eligible for Medicaid because they had too many assets. So they've already spent about $150,000 on the nursing home.
2: They were told that by the nursing home?
3: Didn't say, but I suspect.
2: Yeah.
3: The assets were a home worth about $900,000. Husband's IRA worth about $500,000.

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1: Because there's a healthy spouse?
0: Healthy spouse. Doesn't even matter the value. The home could have any unlimited value, non-lienable, non-countable. Transfer the house 100% to the healthy spouse. Why? Because transfers between spouses are permissible. And that house is off the table.
1: Nice.
0: That's $900,000 of their total assets. Okay. Well, we got some money left. What do we got? We got $500,000 life insurance policy. There's no cash surrender value on that. Oh, transfers between spouses are permissible. Let's transfer the ownership over to the husband. It was on the wife, remember? Transfer the ownership to the husband. Now, the husband's going to have to continue to make premium payments because it's a term policy. It's okay. He's going to have money to do it. And he's going to get $500,000 when she passes away.
1: Yeah.
0: So you change the beneficiary to make sure it's the husband, make the owner the husband. The transfer between spouses is permissible. And even if it wasn't, the value of what you're transferring today is zero.
1: Yep.
0: Remember, there's no cash surrender value with term insurance. Home run, take the insurance. So now we've saved $900,000 and $500,000. And we're going down the list. What's next? Well, we have an IRA, plus we have investment accounts. Well, these are all countable assets. So we've gone through the kind of non-countable assets already. Now we're in the countable world. Yeah, those are all countable. What do we got? About $1.2 million. Now, the amount a community spouse can keep today is around $150,000. So I'm just going to throw that out there and call it $2,000 for the sixth spouse.
1: Yeah.
0: So you can back out about $152,000 from the $1.2 million, right? Just round it down. So you bring so that down to about $1,050,000 left. Okay. All right. So we back that out. You got about $1,050,000. Call it $1 million for easy numbers for us. Well, now you're still over
1: assets.
0: It's
1: a lot of money.
0: Yeah. So you'd still be denied. Now, and this is important. You'd still be denied at that point because you haven't met the financial eligibility. The financial eligibility is the community spouse is allowed to keep the house and 150.
1: Yep.
0: And the sixth spouse is allowed to keep two.
1: So what do you do with them?
0: But we've got about $1 million kicking around. What are we going to do? Well, some of that's in the IRA. Her IRA is only about $200,000. I'm going to transfer that to him. Why? Because you're allowed.
1: So you're going to withdraw it.
0: Yeah.
1: Pay the taxes.
0: Pay the tax. On $200,000, I'd pay the tax every day.
1: Okay. So now it's after-tax money, non-retirement money.
0: Correct.
1: Okay.
0: Throw it in the bank account. But I'm going to pay the tax because, again, I'm losing $16,000, $17,000 a month if I don't.
1: Right.
0: So, and I'm going to give it to the healthy spouse. So we do that. Then I'm going to take his annuity,
1: his IRA,
0: of $500,000.
1: Yep.
0: And I'm going to buy a separate annuity inside his IRA.
1: Okay.
0: So as not to liquidate the whole IRA and pay a huge income tax on at
1: so
0: the time we're trying to apply.
1: So that'll come out over several
0: years. Yeah, it'll come out over, I can make that pay out over a long period of time, his life expectancy.
1: Okay.
0: But that leaves another $500,000, $600,000 or so that we need to deal with.
1: Mm-hmm.
0: Okay, we're going to buy another annuity for the

0: husband.
1: A non-retirement one, an after-tax.
0: An after-tax non-retirement annuity. And remember, the Dermody case was a Supreme Court case here in Massachusetts that allows, really blessed these annuities. So I know they're going to work. And what's going to happen is when I buy this annuity, you know, you go through an insurance company, so they're guaranteed, they're protected. And when you buy this annuity, you're converting that $600,000 of excess resources.
1: The assets.
0: Into an income stream. So basically, and we want to do it over as short a time as we can. So
1: yep.
0: Find as short a time as you can.
1: So probably 5 years.
0: Yeah, maybe you get a little less, but let's say five. And remember, it can't be longer than the life expectancy of the annuitant, in this case the husband, but it can be shorter.
1: Mm.
0: And as long as it comes out monthly and doesn't exceed that term limit, you've now converted that asset to an income stream, and now we are financially eligible for Medicaid.
1: Wow.
0: And we've saved, really, all the assets.
1: A lot.
0: Folks, that's last-minute planning. We can avoid last-minute planning for the most part by calling and getting this guide, Unlocking the Power of Medicaid Irrevocable Trusts. Question and answers is the way it's put together. 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
2: 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Many people assume that if an asset is irrevocable, it's completely out of their hands. That's not necessarily the case. Cushing & Dolan's new guide, Unlocking the Power of Irrevocable Medicaid Trusts, explains how these trusts can help protect certain assets from the cost of long-term care while still allowing you to maintain important rights and flexibility. The guide breaks down some of the common misunderstandings about irrevocable trusts and how they actually work. It explains why many families use these trusts as part of a broader plan to help preserve assets for future generations. Inside, you'll also find information about how these trusts work, what types of assets may be appropriate to transfer, and why the details matter when it comes to protecting what you've built. Get your free guide today. Call Cushing & Dolan at

0: be enough at this point. Do it. Put together, you know, trusts. I don't know which kind. I'm going to assume that you're maybe worth less than $4 million or $5 million and maybe Medicaid irrevocable trust. I'll put together two of those so that you can protect these assets for them. I mean, ultimately, if you want this daughter who's living in the property to get this property, I would think an irrevocable trust might be in order so that the nursing home doesn't take it in case you get sick.
1: Mm-hmm.
0: So, again, not knowing their whole estate, I would say two irrevocable trusts, assuming they're over $2 million in assets. And we'll take their houses, put it in there, take some real money, investment accounts, put it in there, et cetera. Okay, we got our plan. We got more going on here. That's going to create the five-year waiting period. It's this equal treatment problem that they have. Setting it up, not the problem. Now, I must caution anybody who wants to start giving a particular asset to a particular child. Can you? Absolutely. There's no right or wrong answer. When doing it, though, you might need to, and I'd say might, but probably more often than not, you're going to need to consider unequal treatment for your children. It's oftentimes hard to equalize because assets grow at different rates and you don't know.
1: Right, especially real estate.
0: Yeah. You don't know who's going to, you know, how that's going to work. Can you? Perhaps. So, yes, I would say pick another asset, another house that's as close to equal value as you can.
1: Mm-hmm.
0: And say in your document, upon our deaths, allocate property XYZ to a share for the benefit of daughter.
1: Mm-hmm.
0: And by the way, put or any replacement property in case you sell it.
1: Okay.
0: You know, and allocate property ABC to son, if that's where you want it to go, or any replacement property. And oftentimes I go out of my way to say, and or maybe the proceeds from the sale in case you don't buy something else, you still want her to have the money that she would have got from that. So put that into the language, into the trust. And then you could simply say everything else equally. But if you do that, again, might not be equal. Or you could put a little language in the trust that says balance of the assets goes equally, but before we do that, you have to look at the value of the two properties. And let's say they're off by $100,000.
1: Mm-hmm.
0: Then the one who got the more valuable home by $100,000, you would take and have a formula that says allocate the difference to the child who has less.
1: So you could give $100,000 to the son if the daughter's house was worth more.
0: Correct.
1: Got it.
0: And then you have language that says the balance goes equally to the kids.
1: Mm-hmm.
0: And then whatever other language you want from a creditor protection standpoint or divorce proof. So, folks, it can be done. And guess what? It can be done with these irrevocable Medicaid trusts. So many people feel like they lose control, can't do things that they want to do, can't leave things the way they want to leave it. Folks, I'm just going to leave it at this. This is a guide that is a question and answer format, and it will answer, I assure you, it's going to answer 95% of your questions that you ever had about irrevocable trusts, from gift tax to estate tax to selling property to how much control you have to who can be trustee. Folks, call and get it and learn once and for all if these trusts are right for you. 866-848-5699 or LegalExchangeShow.com. 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You can download it right there or go to Cushing Dolan PCR Instagram page for more information.
1: Todd, our last question comes from Lydia in Cranston, Rhode Island. And Lydia writes, my mother has decided to sell her home and move in with me. She would like to pay for an in-law apartment addition to be built onto my home so that she can age in place with me. If she pays for the addition, will this be a problem if she goes into a nursing home later on? Also, could my siblings force me to pay them back as part of their inheritance once my mom passes away?
0: I'm going to start with the end of that because that's the part that bothers me the most. It's mom's money.
1: Mm-hmm.
0: Mom can do what she wants with mom's money. I mean, is there undue influence here by Lydia? I don't know, but I'm assuming not. I mean, yeah. if she's moving in there, they probably had a conversation, and so I'm going to say mom can do what she wants.

0: wants with the money. I don't think the kids can always sue, but again, it'd be an uphill battle. And quite frankly, I can tell you that if I'm the children, I'm the siblings, I would be thrilled that one of my siblings right. want to take care of mom.
1: Yeah.
0: You know, I mean, not that, you know, I wouldn't, but if someone else wants to do it, it's a lot of work.
1: Yeah.
0: So, to me, it's not about her getting more. It's she earned it. Mm-hmm. That's sort of the way I would look at it. So just wanted to, you know, get that part out of the way. Mom's job, mom's money, mom can do what she wants
1: yeah.
0: with her money. And then she can even put language in there, no contest clause or sure. whatever in her estate plan.
1: So what's the best way for Lydia to have mom pay for this addition?
0: Yeah, so this is the issue, right? If she just takes money, if mom just takes money and gives it to the daughter.
1: To build.
0: That's going to be a 5-year waiting period for Medicaid eligibility.
1: Because it's a gift, right?
0: Yeah, she basically gave her money to build an addition to her house, but it's the daughter's house.
1: Right.
0: She's getting nothing back mm-hmm. for fair market value for what she gave away. So that is the problem, right? That's going to create that 5-year waiting period. Now, I don't know health and everything here, but if I can reduce that waiting period, I'd want to.
1: Sure.
0: So how can I reduce it? I can say that mom is buying mm-hmm. a life interest in this house of okay. daughter. So mom then is transferring the money in exchange for a right to live there the rest of her life.
1: Okay, so Lydia can't kick her out.
0: Right, it's a nugget of ownership.
1: That's nice.
0: It gives mom a sense of saying, I have some rights here.
1: Mm-hmm.
0: If I don't do that and I just give the money, mom has no rights
1: right.
0: legally. Mom could be thrown out. So that's reason in and of itself
1: sure.
0: to do this for mom. But there's actually some benefits, a little downside, but here's the benefits. So not only does she have the right to live there, the next benefit is if you're paying for a life interest in somebody else's house, you only need to stay out of the nursing home and live in that house for 1 year.
1: Nice.
0: And that money would not be a disqualifying transfer.
1: So no 5-year look back. It's a 1-year look back.
0: Right. You actually can reduce it from 5 to 1.
1: That sounds fabulously like a loophole.
0: And so far, it's good for mom in 2 cents. One, it's good for the daughter. It's only a 1-year waiting period. Mm-hmm. It's good for mom because now she has the right to live there.
1: Sounds a little too good to be true.
0: Yeah, because there's a little penalty issue. What's the penalty issue? Well, it's a sale. So daughter is going to incur a capital gains tax on the sale of that nugget of ownership.
1: Of a private house.
0: And when you sell to a related party a life interest, the Section 121 capital gains exclusion doesn't apply.
1: Okay.
0: So she's going to have some small capital gains tax. I say small. I don't know what it is, mm-hmm. but it's on the value of what she sold.
1: That portion.
0: Not the whole house.
1: Okay.
0: So there will be some capital gains tax. To me, small price to
1: yeah.
0: pay for all the benefits that go with it. Not a bad approach. But folks, do planning. Call and get the guide, 866-848-5699.
1: If you have a question you'd like to ask Todd, visit his website, legalexchangeshow.com, and click on the Ask Todd tab. Hopefully, if I read it, he'll answer it and stop you from becoming one of his next real-life stories. You've been listening to Todd Lutsky, a partner with the law firm of Cushing & Dolan. I'm Susan Powers, a financial advisor with the Armstrong Advisory Group. We'll be right back after this quick break on The Legal Exchange with Todd Lutsky.
2: 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The proceeding was paid for and the views expressed are solely those of Cushing & Dolan. 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Cushing & Dolan and Armstrong Advisory do not endorse each other and are not affiliated.
3: The most important part of an inheritance isn't always the money. It's the legacy you leave behind. Hi, this is Mike Armstrong from the Armstrong Advisory Group. For many families, an inheritance represents more than assets. It reflects a lifetime of hard work, values, and the hope of helping future

0: Armstrong Advisory Group, and I'm joined, of course, by Todd Lutzke, a partner with the law firm of Cushing & Dolan with a master's in taxation. So, Todd, this month's guide, it's all about unlocking the power of irrevocable trusts. In the same fashion, this guide is all questions and answers. So I'm going to ask you questions.
1: That's it.
0: And let's see if your answers match the guide. How's that?
1: I'm rolling up my sleeves.
0: All right. So let's start with some pretty basic things. What type of assets should you actually retitle or transfer into one of these irrevocable Medicaid trusts?
1: And that's a fair question. First of all, it really can hold almost anything you want it to hold. It can hold your home,
0: mm-hmm.
1: rental property.
0: Yeah.
1: If you want to put that in, vacation homes,
0: mm-hmm.
1: investment portfolios,
0: mm-hmm.
1: bank accounts, CDs. I'm not suggesting you throw all your money in, but
0: sure.
1: any amounts of any of these things can be all retitled to this trust. But the one item that you really, or maybe two items you have to deal with separately, one item for sure would be qualified money.
0: So retirement accounts.
1: IRA or 401k, 403b, you know, the 457 plan.
0: Roths or traditionals.
1: Yeah, mm-hmm. you can't really transfer those in because you'd have to take them out of where they are, which generally results in a huge income tax
0: mm-hmm.
1: liability. So you kind of got to leave those alone.
0: Sure.
1: There's other ways to deal with it. And the other one that you most of the time don't put in the trust is life insurance, right? Because if you're making premium payments
0: mm-hmm.
1: and you don't own it because the trust owns it, then that's going to be a waiting period every time you pay the premium on the policy.
0: If you're still having to make premium payments, Todd, and it's owned by your trust and you have liquid assets in your trust, could the trust make those premium payments if you have cash
1: yeah,
0: in the trust?
1: I would say that's an option, right? So if you're one of the items we talked about putting in there is the investment portfolio.
0: Mm-hmm.
1: And you want to buy and sell things on the investment portfolio side, you can liquidate some money to pay
0: yeah.
1: the premium. That would be okay because
0: okay.
1: that's not creating a five-year waiting period.
0: Perfect. Okay.
1: So that's kind of the general rules of funding.
0: So I know that if I wrote you a check, it'll be
1: no.
0: a small check.
1: Yeah, small check.
0: Anything larger will just bounce.
1: True.
0: Yeah. So if I wrote you a big check, I'd have to do a gift tax return. I don't know if I'd have to do a transfer tax or not, but if you transfer things to your trust, do you have to file gift tax returns and transfer taxes and all of that stuff?
1: Yeah, so I think that you're right. To make the analogy, if you wrote me a check for more than $19,000,
0: yeah.
1: remember that $19,000 is that freebie amount
0: yeah.
1: that doesn't require any reporting of any kind. But if you wrote a $100,000 check to me or to a child or to whoever you wrote it to,
0: mm-hmm.
1: yeah, that's arguably a taxable gift to the extent it's north of the $19,000.
0: Right.
1: And you would have to file the form. It's called a 709 gift tax return. You're not going to pay any gift tax, but you still got to file it. You just eat up some of your exemption. Transferring assets to these trusts, because remember, you could be transferring $1 million home.
0: Sure.
1: $700,000 vacation home. You could be transferring
0: mm-hmm.
1: to these trusts. Those transfers are incomplete gifts the way this trust is designed. So you really aren't required to file. I mean, they say you should file, but there's no reason to file because it's not a gift.
0: Mm-hmm.
1: The asset in the trust is still going to be part of your estate when you die by design.
0: Yep.
1: For basis step up and things like that. So incomplete gift for gift tax purposes. Don't have to file anything. You're in good shape. Folks, these are just a few of the – it's a flavor of the questions and answers that are in this guide. It's literally just like Susan's reading it. 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And when you're done, I can assure you that you're going to know whether you like it or it's not for you.
0: Mm.
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0: 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And always Cushing Dolan PC as the Instagram page for more info.
1: So let's say you transferred your home into your irrevocable trust.
0: Good call.
1: Who's responsible for paying the expenses that are attributable to that home after it's been transferred into the house?
0: Well,
1: into
0: you
1: the
0: are.
1: Trust?
0: You are. Remember a second ago we just talked about this is not a completed gift.
1: Mm-hmm.
0: Yes, title changed, but you still kind of there's language in the trust that says all the income that's generated belongs to you.
1: Yep.
0: So by having that retained right to the income means you have this retained right to live there. So if you're living there, you're going to be paying the bills. Utilities, real estate taxes. I think that's what you mean.
1: Yes, exactly.
0: Right out of your own personal account, just like you used to.
1: So what if I have been using my investment account to pay, you know, the big things, you know, home improvements and real estate taxes, things like that for my home, and I've gone and I've transferred all of my investments into my trust, what happens then?
0: You could use money in the trust to maintain another asset in the trust.
1: Yeah.
0: You can do that. So you can use what's in the trust to pay the bills on the items that are in there. Or like you could even use the money in the investment portfolio in the trust and say, I want a new roof.
1: Yep.
0: You could pay a contractor to put a new roof on the house that's owned by the trust. Why?
1: Mm-hmm.
0: You're just investing money differently.
1: Yep.
0: You're saying, I don't like this stock. I want a new roof.
1: Mm-hmm.
0: Fine. It's an investment. So things like that would be okay.
1: So kind of along those lines, Todd, we have a mutual client who is in the process of selling their what was their primary residence and now refurbishing their vacation home to make it their new primary.
0: Okay.
1: So they're going to actually be selling their primary home at the end of this month. So they're going to have, we've opened up brokerage accounts in the name of
0: their trust.
1: Both
0: of these houses are in the trust.
1: Both of these houses are in their irrevocable trust. So we've opened up brokerage accounts in anticipation of receiving
0: money
1: proceeds from the sale of that home.
0: Perfect.
1: So now they are going to be renovating what will be their new primary residence. It's their existing vacation home.
0: Right.
1: Probably a couple $100,000 of expenses. So how does that look from a practical perspective? Like, how do they go about doing that?
0: Right. So I think what you're driving at, Susan, is it sounds like they're going to be using a lot of principal, not just income.
1: Yes.
0: Because these trusts are income-only trusts. They do allow you to get access directly from the trust for the income.
1: Mm-hmm.
0: Hey, just pay it out automatically into their personal account, and that's how it works. But Todd, this addition we're putting on or this renovation we're doing might be hundreds of thousands of dollars.
1: Yep.
0: If it is, that's principal. So I sell my home that I'm living in.
1: Yes.
0: And I now have, you know, $1 million in the house, in these trusts. That's principal, and the only way to use the principal is to hire a contractor.
1: Yep.
0: And the trustee of the trust would actually write checks out of the trust to the contractor, who then will pay their subs and do whatever they do to complete the process.
1: Mm-hmm.
0: So that principal is not coming out to you or the donor of the trust, which is not allowed.
1: Yep.
0: It's simply being used to purchase another or improve another asset that is in the trust.
1: So they haven't lost their flexibility to make this move whatsoever.
0: Haven't lost the flexibility. And you're going to learn also in the trust, folks, that in this guide, that there's no adverse income tax consequence to selling their old primary residence. They're still going to get the capital gains exclusion. 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
0: Thank you, Susan. Always a pleasure.
1: I'm Susan.

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14: Hi, this is Chuck and Mike from the Armstrong Advisory Group. We've got a guide available this month. It's titled Talking to Your Kids About Inheritance. And Mike, one of the pieces that I think needs to be focused on in this discussion is how long-term care situations may influence what kind of inheritance is able to be passed on and what plans are for long-term care.
0: Yeah, we all know the vast majority of people do not carry long-term care insurance, whether for right or wrong, that is the case. And so having an understanding with the kids, not only of, you know, who's in charge of making medical decisions, but how you expect that those medical decisions could affect a future inheritance and what to prioritize, right? Maybe there's a family home that's always been in the family that you want to make sure is passed along, and valuing that appropriately compared to retirement accounts or something else can be confusing for children.
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0: 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And so understanding that and having those conversations early is important.
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2: Good morning, happy Tuesday, and welcome back to the Financial Exchange. It's Mike, Mark, and Tucker with you on a Tuesday where we've got equity markets rebounding a bit after a slight sell-off yesterday. But the bigger picture when it comes to stocks is while the S&P 500 itself has been remarkably flat over the last couple

specifically. We're starting to see some stuff in services, but by and large, what we were seeing was goods inflation beginning to cool off. The headline reports that we saw this morning for January were slightly higher than expected, but I would think

0: single stock volatility. And so this earnings season may make quite a difference depending on how one invests these days. But the overall question, I think, when it comes to markets, I know we're going to talk about, you know, what I would consider distractions today with tariff announcements, renewed hostilities in the Middle East. The question that seems to really matter at this moment in time is, are the companies that are pouring this much money into AI seeing any return on investment on that spend? And I'm not sure that that answer to that question is going to matter this quarter, but it's clearly what investors in the S&P 500 are asking, and not even the S&P, globally are asking themselves, because not only is the U.S. stock market tied to this stuff, but the Korean market, the Chinese market, and just about every market globally, other than maybe Europe, is pretty tied to how well or poorly these investments pay off.
1: Yeah, as an investor, I don't care about last quarter's earnings or even last year's. To the extent that they're predictive and their usefulness in forecasting is actually pretty weak, but to the extent that I may think, we're going to talk about GM in a little bit now.
0: Sure.
1: Not an AI stock, not yet anyway.
0: They might want to be. Ford tried, so we'll see with the GE, or just right. GM.
1: Right. I guess my point is, I care not about when you're buying any asset. Past performance, we all know it's not predictive, that little disclaimer that appears on advertisements, and that's there for legal reasons. It could also be there for statistical reasons. Earnings don't correlate well with future earnings, and the reason for that, of course, is that the economy's twists and turns are unpredictable. This AI investing frenzy will come to a screeching halt in the event of a recession.
0: Yes.
1: It'll reverse quickly. And presumably, so will the fortunes of those the fortunes of the stocks of those companies. Longer term, will it pay off? Depends on what you mean by pay off. These are all bigger questions than we're going to try to answer in this segment. Will they pay off for the companies making the investments today? Is really the question for investors
0: and
1: today.
0: History,
1: not so much. Go ahead.
0: And history would say no.
1: Yeah, if you look at past revolutions,
0: sure.
1: Radio in the 20s, electronics in the 60s, and you can go farther back than that if you like railroads and canals. Overexcitement is followed by overinvestment and oversaturation and destructive competition and defaults and retrenchment. These things still change the face of the economy as AI, I was going to say, sorry, I'm slamming the table. I don't even feel that strongly about this. As AI undoubtedly will, according to the experts, but it doesn't mean that today's leading firms will be the winners of tomorrow.
0: That's the critical piece, right? It's not that the technology isn't incredible. It's not that it won't change the world. It's not that
1: sure.
0: it won't make work different for all of us. It's very simply that history has proven that the companies that lead the way in investment and are treated as winners in the early stages are not often the same companies that end up being the big owners and capitalizers on the new technology, and most certainly even those that do end up continuing and being dominant in that space, not all of them end up being dominant and continuing.
1: Only if you can space. By the nature of it's a capital intensive business.
0: Sure.
1: So there will be only a few winners, and the irony, and it's kind of a perverse one, is that everybody's got to overinvest today. That sows the seeds of the demise of at least a few of them.
0: We've got stocks up in early trading, as I mentioned. We've also got oil prices moving higher on continued tensions between the United States and Iran, as well as surrounding areas. Oil prices up to $85 per barrel now, up another 2.25% this morning as we enter the 10th day of hostilities re-escalating in Iran. Not only do we have Iran, who is... we keep using the word blockading the Strait of Hormuz. I don't know that that's an accurate term for it, but I don't think we have another word for it. There is no physical vessel blockade, but when you can use tiny drones that are very difficult to defend against to strike any vessel in the strait, you've effectively stopped traffic. So we're calling it a blockade and has been so far pretty successful. In addition, Iran-backed Houthis on Monday said that they would be imposing a maritime blockade on Saudi Arabia. The big story here being that Saudi is one of the largest, second largest oil producer in the world, maybe, have been rerouting a lot of their oil flows through the Red Sea. should the Yemen

0: Should the Houthis in Yemen be successful in blockading here, then we just have another supply of energy that goes offline, or if not goes offline entirely, then gets decreased pretty substantially. And you know, one of the questions that has been risen, you know, we saw oil prices come way down. Why didn't we see gasoline and diesel prices come down with it? And the answer isn't all that complicated, but the answer is that Russian energy infrastructure has been largely taken offline due to the escalations in Ukraine, and to the point where the Russians are no longer exporting refined products. The Chinese, who have been decreasing their purchases of crude oil, are therefore exporting a lot less refined product as well. You've got several refineries throughout the Middle East that are either offline or not able to export. And then you've got the threat now of this new waterway being threatened. And so, therefore, yeah, the logical price move is upwards for the time being. And we are right back to where we were a few months ago of, hey, we can probably navigate this for a few weeks or months, but should it, you know, take an extraordinarily long period of time, then the idea of shortages and prices back in the hundreds on crude oil is perfectly rational if we end up on that path.
1: Yeah, I mean, the day-to-day on this stuff is just bewildering. I've almost given up trying to keep track. The names are unfamiliar. The players are acting on age-old animosities toward one another. To me, the larger point here is that things are going to be more expensive for a while. Oil and its derivatives, chemicals, etc. Shipping generally, if things are diverted, that's going to put pressure on supply chains elsewhere. All this stuff that we're hearing every day, the constantly changing news flow, it all to me just screams inflation. Now, yeah. That doesn't mean double-digit inflation. It doesn't even mean a few percentage points higher than we're at today, roughly 3.5% if you just use the year-over-year on CPI inflation. It just means elevated inflation. Now, part of that depends on how the Fed responds, something we'll talk about. Go ahead.
0: No.
1: Oh, okay, sorry. So, you know, if you're overwhelmed, as I am, by the detail, are we in a ceasefire? Are we not in a ceasefire? Who's firing missiles at who? Are the Houthis involved? Were Houthis involved? I don't even know how to pronounce it. Okay, it's a mess over there. It's been a mess over there my whole adult life. Right now, it's just a mess that's on fire.
0: Mm-hmm.
1: Until that fire goes out, and it may not, it's just going to keep elevated. It's going to keep upward pressure on prices through its impact on, I'll just call it supply chains.
0: Yeah, I think that's my base case, right, is that all of this leads to higher energy prices, higher costs generally, because shipping costs are up, insurance costs to ensure those vessels are up, and anything that travels through the Middle East generally is at an additional threat, and it just costs more to do all of this. That's kind of the base case as I think about it, which leads to potentially, like you mentioned, higher mortgage rates, higher auto loan rates, higher everything that consumers face. The worst case scenario is different, right? The worst case scenario is more recession causing in the short term, which would be shortages of actual product. And we got there in some countries earlier this spring. I don't know how likely that is, but to me, that's the bigger threat than the inflation part would be, oh yeah, not only are we seeing this, but oh, in fact, we're seeing supply chain issues for all sorts of products because certain countries can't get energy products into their nation.
1: Yeah,
0: we're not there now.
1: Yeah, it seems unlikely to tip the U.S. economy into recession. It's very hard to get to that, and I know you're not saying that. It could make a recession obviously a lot worse, like some of the supply chain, some of the energy shock challenges that we experienced during the 1970s.
0: I was going to say, yeah, you don't have to go that far back in history to see a very similar parallel here. Let's take a quick break. When we come back, I do want to talk about General Motors, who released their earnings and had a bit to say about where their sales are going and how they're succeeding. That's next here on the Financial Exchange.
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1: All of the automakers, I feel like, have changed their business models a little bit since COVID, and General Motors is speaking to that a little bit in this most recent earnings. The stock's up a little bit in early trading today, up about 3.5%. For the year, it's basically flat, although they did see a big boost in stock price at the end of last year, so up a good 50% if you look at the last 12 months. So General Motors doing just fine. Where they're seeing success, no surprise, you've heard us talk about pretty much every U.S. automaker in this same fashion. Trucks, big SUVs, they are able to charge huge prices, and we seem to have an almost endless appetite for those giant trucks and SUVs, and that's where they make a huge profit margin. So they're doing just fine in that space. The piece that I said about, you know, changing their business model a little bit is they are pretty intentionally keeping inventory levels quite low. They are, I think we've all experienced this. I don't know, Bill, you did actually. You bought a car, what, two years ago. Tucker, you?
2: February.
1: Did you both experience this effect of, okay, yeah, I can't just walk on the lot and demand whatever vehicle and whatever color I want. I'm going to have to search around a little bit more. Because that's been my experience in the two cars. Shoot, I've had to buy three cars in the last 6 years due to accidents. So,
2: mine was due to an accident as well. So I was kind of hard pressed against time, but I was lucky to find one pretty quick.
1: But you did experience that feeling of a shortage. I've definitely experienced that with the minivan that I purchased, the Honda Civic that I purchased in 2021, and then less so with the most recent car I purchased because it's electric and there seems to be plenty of those to go around. But this creation of an artificial feeling of shortages seems to be working quite well for the automakers, and they do it especially on their best-selling vehicles. So the highest trim levels of their pickups, the highest trim levels of their Cadillac and Chevy SUVs, they generally produce pretty few of them, and for that reason, they're able to create this sense of shortage. The dealerships probably don't love it, but they're willing to put up with it, and it's helping GM's earnings seemingly quite a bit. Adjusted earnings before interest and taxes this year is going to range between $14 and $16 billion. That's above their previous forecast of $13.5 to $15.5 billion. Obviously not an easy business to make money in, and they're pretty much only competitive here in the United States because China has started to corner most other auto

0: markets, but they're doing quite well here in the U.S.
1: I don't know many investment in my day job. I talk to people that manage money for firms like the one that we work for. And I've never known an investment manager that they have analysts that cover automotives coincident with their coverage assignments of other consumer discretionary stocks.
0: Yep.
1: But none that have ever, I'll just say, none that have ever owned them or been excited about them.
0: They're terrible businesses.
1: Yeah, so that's why I have a hard time coming up with anything interesting.
0: I think the most interesting thing I have to say about the U.S. auto manufacturers, Ford, GM, are entirely reliant on giant trucks and SUV, gas-guzzling cars that aren't terribly fuel-efficient. And so I feel like the most intelligent thing I have to say about these car companies is that they are screwed if gas prices are headed for higher for longer.
1: Unless they can shrink like they've done, keep inventories, they're creating scarcity. No, not quite the right way to look at it, but lean inventory.
0: It's artificial scarcity, I agree.
1: They're not, as opposed to the old days where they were compelled to discount aggressively, they're just not making as many, and they're making more per vehicle, and
0: right.
1: EPS growth has been good. Some other metrics are lousy, but some of the top line stuff looks good.
0: I just don't think that they have the ability to, for instance, quickly pivot and say, hey, we're going to be a top provider of hybrid vehicles or electric vehicles and in any way compete with Tesla or Toyota in those spaces. I'm not saying that that's where the U.S. car market is going, but they've pretty much abandoned those endeavors and ceded ground to, Tesla to a large part, a few other Korean automakers. Do either of these companies make any sedans? I know Ford doesn't. General Motors probably has one or two. This is probably not an issue, but were gas prices to average, let's say, $4.50 a gallon for the next 5 years, I'd be really interested what sort of position these two automakers, Ford and General Motors specifically, find themselves in a few years out. I can't imagine it would be great, because we do tend to react pretty quickly to things like high gas prices.
1: Not to mention what happens when the regulatory regime wheel turns again.
0: Of course, which it will.
1: Which is, it's going to happen.
0: Yeah. That is the other disappointing thing about the political state we're in, is that every 4 years we have a complete seesaw in terms of the direction of regulations on all sorts of different things, tariffs, fuel efficiency, etc. Let's take a quick break. When we return, Wall Street Watch coming up next.

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0: The headline reports that we saw this morning for January were slightly higher than expectations, but I would say within a rounding error of overall expectations for what we would see from the headline numbers. So let's start right there. Headline inflation up 0.5% month over month. I believe expectations were for a 0.4% increase. Year over year, 6.4% year over year. So a decline from last month, but again, slightly hotter than was anticipated, I believe.
1: Yeah, I think we'd been lulled into a sense in markets, not us, just collectively we, the whole country, investors, however you want to think about that, had been lulled. Good.

0: However, the trust we're talking about when you're protecting assets from a nursing home, allow the donor to remove and replace the trustee, allow the donor to have really an unbelievable amount of control over the assets that are in the trust. 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They can sell a house. They can buy a new house. 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Folks, the control you keep over your assets in an irrevocable trust is really something you must try to learn about. And that's why we're giving you away a guide today to help you understand these trusts.
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1: Well, markets are in positive territory with a rebound in tech as second quarter earnings season picks up steam. Right now, the Dow is up 0.2%, S&P 500 up by a similar measure, NASDAQ up over 1% higher, Russell 2000 is up over 0.75%, 10-year Treasury yield up 2 basis points at 4.62%, and oil jumping 2% higher, trading at $85 a barrel. GM reported better than expected earnings and raise its full-year profit outlook, driven by stronger margins on its largest vehicles and lower tariff costs. GM up by 3%. Meanwhile, Novo Nordisk said it is suing Eli Lilly, claiming that Lilly's advertising for its obesity shot and diabetes injection is misleading consumers. Novo is referring to Lilly's nationwide ads that cite outdated clinical trials to compare the highest doses of Lilly's medicines to lower doses of Novo's drugs. Both stocks modestly higher. Sticking with pharma, where Novartis beat second quarter earnings and revenue expectations, that stock up by 5%. 3M jumping nearly 10% higher after the manufacturing conglomerate beat earnings and revenue expectations, and shares in Taiwan Semiconductor up 4% following a report from Nikkei that the chipmaker will raise prices for its services by up to 10% next year. I'm Tucker Silva, and that is Wall Street Watch.
4: In retaliation for Canadian treatment of U.S. alcohol and other products, the president is using a Great Depression-era law from the 1930s to impose tariffs on Canada this morning. The tariffs are being applied under Section 338 of the 1930 Tariff Act, which gives the president power to impose duties of as much as 50% on countries deemed to discriminate against U.S. commerce. This law, the provision, has never once been used to impose tariffs, according to officials, which makes me wonder just how successful it's going to be in courts in imposing them and what needs to be adhered to. But as I mentioned, never before been used. Tariffs on Canada, should they go into effect, will be on products including milk, hockey equipment, which, I mean, guys, that's all they got, beer, plywood, but would exclude major resource imports such as energy, potash, and critical minerals, which kind of makes you question just how significant this will be on Canadians. We will see where this goes. I don't know, you know, how serious this is. There's been threats of tariffs over Canadian wildfire smoke hitting the United States. And quite frankly, the tariff mess seems to be, how do I describe it? Unpredictable and very uncertain.
5: Well, their application certainly has been. Whether you agree with tariffs or, like me, you think that they benefit a very small group at the expense of the rest of us, which is absolutely the case, and there are lots of examples historically.
4: So whether you agree with me or whether you're
5: or whether you don't know anything about tariffs or trade. No, it's true, though. I mean, you'd have to be either an advocate for a specific industry like the sugar producers, for example, sugar farmers.

0: sugars. We raised tariffs on sugar. This is one example. There are so many. Raised tariffs on sugar. We put the candy business, we put them out of business. We used to make candy here, among other things using sugar. We don't anymore because of 1980s and 1990s era tariffs. Lots of examples of that. Beyond the sort of academic argument for and against tariffs, the way they've been applied here is not productive. I wish the president, we all wish the president, would just settle on a tariff strategy and see it through. The reason why economic growth was slower last year by a lot than the previous 2 years, previous 4 years for that matter, if you want to judge it on presidential term performance, the reason why job growth disappeared last year relative to the prior 2 years, the reason why, one of the reasons why inflation went up last year relative to the year before, is the way that tariffs were pursued. It's erratic. It comes in fits and starts. It's incoherent overall.
1: Yeah, I think, again, Mark's got his very clear view on tariffs. I tend to agree with the view on tariffs and their impact on productivity.
0: Well, I'm not really, excuse me one second, it's not really a view. It's more like how they affect the economy.
1: Sure.
0: And then you can say, nope, I still like them because I think we should protect
1: this industry,
0: X
1: that industry.
0: Sorry, I just wanted to clarify. Excuse me.
1: And but even should you follow that logic, the problem here has been that they have not been predictable for businesses. That is, in my mind, the biggest problem with all of this is the rules that were used to pass the tariffs were deemed unconstitutional. And therefore, the White House has been trying to jerry-rig a whole bunch of different systems to temporarily impose tariffs. We're going to be talking about a new fresh set of tariffs on other countries because the new ones that they put into place, pretty much globally, 10% on different countries, are about to expire. And so, again, just putting yourself in the position of a manufacturing business here in the United States, which pretty much with a high degree of certainty sources materials and goods from all over the world, it's really difficult to be making business decisions right now based on what perceived tariff policy might be 6 months from now. And that, to me, is the biggest downside to all of this, is because Congress is not involved in the implementation of tariffs, there's zero certainty about what those tariff rates are going to look like, and therefore taking out a loan to go expand a construction or manufacturing facility, pretty much unless you're being backed by Google or Microsoft to do it for the purpose of building out AI right now, it's really difficult to paint a path for why I would do that in this economy right now, right? Like, it's just, hey, there's too many questions about not only what will be the tariff rate on goods that I need to import to make a product, but then what sort of retaliation am I going to face when I try and sell my finished product into another market? And so with all that uncertainty, yeah, thank goodness we're getting saved by kind of the AI moment that we are having right now. I know there's plenty of downsides to that too. But economically, thank goodness that there are a bunch of very well-funded companies that are pouring money indiscriminately into the AI sector.
0: But the uncertainty had real, I guess the point I'm trying to make, even if you are indifferent to the arguments, the theoretical arguments against restrictions on trade, specifically tariffs, because they favor select industries, usually politically powerful, at the expense of the rest of us. Look at what it did to economic growth and job creation last year. Last year should have been a slam dunk.
1: Mm-hmm.
0: We were coming off two very strong years relative to potential growth or trend of 2.8 and 2.9% in 2023 and 2024. It was actually 2.9 and 2.8, but nearly three. GDP growth, real, year over year. We went from that to 2.1. That's the wrong direction. We went from about 120,000 jobs a month to 9,000 jobs a month. And that started happening, the shriveling of payrolls, precisely when the tariff
1: Liberation
0: announcements started.
1: Yeah.
0: Liberation, yeah. Yeah. You could see it in the data. It's crystal clear. So even if you're indifferent to free trade pleas from people like me and many, many others who make them, look at what it did to economic growth and job creation.
1: I will play devil's advocate for a moment just for the sake of doing so. I can look at that and blame it on the way in which the tariffs were done rather than the tariffs themselves.
0: That's what I'm saying, Mike. Look, I also want to put the issue of should we be imposing tariffs on this or that country or this or that good aside. There's a way to do that, a process for that. It's deliberative, and it gives businesses certainty as to what the law will be a year from now. The key point is the one you already made. Nobody knows what the structure of tariffs will be 6 months or a year from now. And if you had asked us to guess what it would have been today, 6 months ago, based on what we knew at the time,

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0: All right, Mark, we've got a Fed meeting next week, July 29th. Probabilities, according to Chicago Mercantile Exchange, the CME Fed Watch tool, is that there is an 80% chance that they do not do anything at that next meeting in terms of rate moves, and things stand right where they are. Current rates for the Fed sitting between 3.5 and 3.75. When we go look at mortgage rates, they are, as always, considerably higher. 30-year fixed rate average, according to Mortgage News Daily, now sitting at 6.7%. And I guess my first question for you, Mark, is, are interest rates restrictive at these levels?
9: That's a hard argument.
0: Let's define restrictive.
9: Yeah. So a rate that is a federal funds rate, which is their short-term interest rate, their main policy tool, that is not restrictive, keeps inflation constant and growth at its potential growth rate. Mm-hmm. Let's call potential growth 2%. And when we say growth, we mean gross domestic product, that number we get every quarter from the BEA. So if rates are neither restrictive nor stimulative, you would expect the economy to be growing at about potential and inflation to be neither increasing nor decreasing. Growth, as I mentioned in the last segment, slowed down a lot last year relative to the previous 2 years. That may have helped put some downward pressure on inflation. If you're looking for a silver lining, inflation is not staying still. It's been going up.
0: Yeah.
9: To what extent is
0: that?
9: Got
0: a little drop last month with energy prices
9: We had energy deflation.
0: The trend for this year is inflation back up.
9: Yeah. So the Fed's got a problem. The Fed's always got a problem. But it's unusually acute in that you've got growth having slowed last year, was sluggish in the first quarter, looks like it's going to be below trend again this quarter if you give credence to the Atlanta Fed's real GDP now estimate. Some private sector forecasters have a more optimistic forecast for GDP, but let's just suppose it comes in at trend.
0: Did that hiring's been good? Like,

0: I know no, GDP trend's been...
1: I'm not saying it's the end of the economic world. Trend is 2% growth. That's fine. That's what we had under Obama that everybody lamented.
0: Yep.
1: And myself included. So, you know, it's not... You can't pull growth out of a hat. You've got to create conditions conducive to it and then let the economy do its thing, as opposed to waylaying it with new tariffs every other month or something. That said, it's not a growth emergency. Is it an inflation emergency? We don't know yet. I mean, inflation went from 3 to 4 when inflation peaked in the, with the May CPI report. That's a big jump. Inflation expectations went up. The Fed can get inflation back down if it's willing to impose economic pain in the form of higher unemployment and slower growth by raising interest rates.
0: Then the second question becomes...
1: And you asked, is, are rates restrictive right now, right?
0: Yeah.
1: And I should have... I'm sorry, I didn't answer that just very briefly. You know, Fed funds is 3.5. Inflation is 3.5 if you use CPI. Real Fed funds is 0. Most people think real Fed funds neutral should be 1. In fact, the Fed thinks that if you looked at their summary of economic projections. So it's hard to make the case in the affirmative, Mike.
0: So in that case, then... This article, you know, Bill Dudley lays out the case that the Fed needs to tighten, meaning raise interest rates. Do you agree? Like, or can Kevin Warsh at this stage still get away with talking tough on inflation? Because that's what he did in the last meeting. That's what he's done in the limited conversations he's had so far.
1: Yeah. You know, you make a good point. The researchers have concluded, some, it's not uncontroversial, that more credible central banks, central bank being the Federal Reserve or the ECB or the Bank of Japan or whatever, I'll just say the Fed, the more credibility the Fed's got, the longer it can wait, because people's expectations will stay anchored. You and I won't think inflation's going to get out of control. So a key question for, I can't answer your question right now. My inclination would be to hike a little bit just to prove that I'm tough on inflation. And I don't know that Warsh is going to do that. Because as you reminded me the other day, it's a little too early to sing Warsh's praises too aggressively, as I've been doing. Oh, sorry. But you know, you were thinking it. A little too early to be too excited about Warsh. He does have to prove, as much as I love the way he articulates the goal of monetary policy, he does have to prove it. And the more credibility you have, the more credibility is just a short way of saying people believe you're going to follow through on what you say you're going to do, the easier it is to ultimately get inflation down.
2: Many people assume that if an asset is irrevocable, it's completely out of their hands. Well, that's not necessarily the case. 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That's 866-848-5699. Or you can request the guide from their website, LegalExchangeShow.com.
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0: By the way, just one more item on interest rates and where we are. I mentioned that we are now at 6.71%, according to Mortgage News Daily, on the average 30-year fixed-rate mortgage. That is up substantially from where we were right before the outbreak of war in Iran, where we were touching about 6%. Housing inventory had been one of the big topics that we were talking about on the program earlier this year, because it, for the last several years, has been ticking back up to, you know, what are somewhat normal levels to kind of even out the housing market. In June, there were 1.1 million active listings. That would be both single and multifamily homes available for sale. That is up from June of last year, where it was at 1.082 million. Basically no move year over year. I have to imagine that higher interest rates is playing a role in that. And just for some frame of reference, I always

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4: Hi, this is Chuck and Mike from the Armstrong Advisory Group, and our new guide this month is titled Talking to Your Kids About Inheritance. Mike, what are some of the considerations for what needs to be brought up in conversations with your kids about their potential inheritance?
5: Well, first things first, I don't think it's always necessary that you do have the conversations. But just beware that if you don't, it can lead to confusion after the fact, especially if it's a non-equal distribution of assets. It can oftentimes lead to infighting. We've all seen that one before. And it can oftentimes lead to people making financial decisions because they're unaware of an inheritance that could be coming that might have been different had they been aware that someday, hey, this might be coming my way.
4: They're never easy conversations to have, but they're typically easier before there's a crisis as opposed to having to have them during or after the crisis.
5: Well, I mean, to put it plainly, at a certain age, you might not be able to explain the decisions,
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5: 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And if you have those conversations up front and early on, it can at least go a long way to potentially prevent that.
4: The guide is titled Talking to Your Kids About Inheritance, and you can request it by calling 800-393-4001. 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
1: Good morning. Welcome back to the Financial Exchange. We've got markets in rally mode here as NASDAQ is up 254 points, a percentage point. S&P 500, 44 points, about two-thirds of a percent. And the Dow Jones Industrial Average up about half a percent, 270 points in early trading. It's been a interesting year for volatility, I guess is what I would describe. The S&P 500 itself has not been terribly volatile, but

0: cents per gallon at the national average, according to AAA. I'm rounding a bit there. Oil prices, West Texas crude, up about 2.75% on, once again, renewed hostilities in the Middle East and fresh attacks on Iran by the United States. There's a piece out in the Wall Street Journal today about Israel believing that Iran moved nuclear centrifuges to the Pickaxe Mountain Range, which I know nothing about, but obviously we're reviewing that intel. And the story for the last 10 days, of course, has been renewed hostilities, escalation in the Middle East, and once again, a place that we have, you know, kind of gotten used to at this point with how many? March, April, May, June, now most of July, 5 months into this conflict, where we continue to sit here and have a very difficult time, or at least I have a very difficult time, understanding how we get to a place of de-escalation between two countries that, you know, really we don't see eye to eye on much of anything with the leadership of Iran. And so it remains very difficult for me to see a scenario where we come to some really long-term peace situation without a prolonged and much more severe conflict than what we're dealing with right now in Iran.
1: So, yeah, so the upshot is continued volatility in not just oil, but other commodity prices. It'll feed through into food and other stuff. And geopolitical uncertainty generally that should, in theory, although equity markets, once they recovered from the initial swoon following the onset of hostilities, have done just fine.
0: Well, in the short term, AI companies don't care about oil prices. I think, you know, full stop, like, yeah, higher interest rates, all sorts of things could get in the way. But when you have the craze over AI and the spending craze that we're seeing right now, there's very little that can disrupt that, including high gas and energy prices.
1: Higher risk premium on, and by that I mean the uncertainty, the geopolitical uncertainty, and in part with respect to the price of oil, but more broadly with respect to, say, how much are we going to have to borrow to finance this war? It's going to cost hundreds of billions of dollars. All else equal, that should push up interest rates. The government is competing with hyperscalers for capital. So that's one example in which a premium could be imposed on a particular segment of the markets. Go ahead.
0: Please.
1: No. Okay. For some reason, I keep thinking it's the... I can't follow your lip movements anymore.
0: Yeah, I hear you.
1: So there's that, Mike. There's elevated energy prices and upward pressure, or volatile energy prices. So periodic, I'll say, upward pressure on inflation. But inflation uncertainty is associated with higher inflation because expectations aren't going to ebb and flow. They're just going to they're going to stay, presumably stay somewhat what higher. So I think the implications of this ongoing conflict in the Middle East, sometimes hot, sometimes cold, are exactly what we've experienced. Higher inflation, more volatile inflation, and in theory, higher risk premia and more volatility, consequently, in equity markets.
0: Top American AI executives are sounding the alarm on Chinese AI models. This is after a new round of releases from, can't even remember the name of the latest model that was competitive with Anthropics, but yesterday Alibaba displayed a new model that they intend to release very shortly, and we are clearly in this leapfrog type race and an arms race between the U.S. and China when it comes to AI. And the American executives are pointing out something that I think we've made a point of on the show before, but it comes down to the differences in the way the U.S. system is being funded and organized and how the Chinese system is being funded and organized. And no big surprise here, they are pretty different. Here in the United States, big, deep-pocketed tech firms are funding a build-out of their proprietary AI systems that they hold very closely to the vest and are competing with each other to race to get to the latest frontier on artificial intelligence. And for the moment, it appears Anthropic is the leader there, and they are attracting all sorts of new customers to be part of their ecosystem and use their models that they, you know, own as intellectual property. On the Chinese side, for a few different reasons that I can think of, one would just be a shortage of resources when it comes to AI. They do not have the latest and greatest chips. They arguably maybe don't have the same compute capacity.

0: as the United States is building, and so their model has been very different. They have all these labs that are developing AI models. They release them open source, which means that you can go in there, you can study how it was created, you can look at what factors they put in there, and then you can study the output. You can even take the model itself, download it, put it behind your own server, and customize it. It's that open source. And there's a number of reasons they might have done that. One of them is, hey, we as a society, the Chinese, want to develop the latest and greatest model, and the only way we can compete with the United States and do that is by pooling resources and allowing these different labs to, lean on each other in terms of understanding how they do these things. The other one might honestly just be that nobody would be willing to trust a closed source Chinese AI model. There might be all sorts of concerns about what's influencing it, how is data going to be used, et cetera, et cetera. I think it's probably both of those things, and then maybe some twinge of communism in there of, hey, we as a society are developing these models to compete with the US rather than individual companies. Take your pick in terms of which one is which. The threat, though, to US companies, why they care about this, so far as I can tell, I believe it is purely a profit threat. When we think about these latest and greatest AI companies here in the United States, their goal is to gain customers, paying customers, mainly businesses, to use their products and pay them a whole bunch of money. And by and large, they've been fairly successful at attracting customers and doing all of
1: Isn't
0: that.
1: that just the enterprise software model, by the way? Isn't that like do what Microsoft did for Office, but do it with AI? License it, improve it every year. It sounds familiar.
0: And where I think the threat becomes is if Chinese models remain open source and I'm XYZ company, and let's say I want to use AI for some pretty basic tasks. I want it to be able to pre-fill forms, analyze customer data, but I don't need it to code at an incredibly fast pace or, come up with brand new drug formulas that I'm going to be testing in a lab. I'm just using it for pretty basic functionality. The question becomes, why do I need to pay Anthropic for this cutting-edge model when I can go to a Chinese tech company, take their model that is open source, download it, customize it myself behind my own firewall, and do it for 1/10 or 1/20 the cost of what it would cost me to do the same
1: But
0: thing
1: you're not
0: with
1: going to have,
0: OpenAI
1: you are a
0: or Anthropic.
1: businessman, you do buy software, and you're not really going to have a choice. You're going to get whatever the vendor of your customer relationship management database chooses to integrate into its software, right? Like you're not buying AI, you're buying a word processor, you're buying a CRM.
0: Today I am. I'm not sure that 12 months from now I am.
1: You think you'll buy AI separately and then we're going to try to integrate it?
0: I mean, that's the entire reason
1: What?
0: that a bunch of software
1: I don't
0: stocks have
1: know how
0: sold
1: to
0: off
1: do
0: by.
1: that for you, Michael.
0: Yeah, I know you. I don't either.
1: I know you don't.
0: But
1: Now
0: I
1: we have
0: think
1: to have a
0: that's
1: conversation.
0: the entire point of why all these software stocks have sold off so dramatically over the course of this year is that is the literal threat, is why do I need a CRM when this large language model is going to do that for me? I'm not sure I buy it, but that's the threat. And so I'm sure that these American AI companies are going to shroud this in national security concerns, which they should. I don't necessarily think that US domiciled companies should be using Chinese AI models, but the real threat I don't think comes from that, because you can look at an AI Chinese model and find out what's in there, and you can also today at least download it and make sure that there's no feedback going back to that Chinese AI company. The real threat, as far as I can tell, is a financial one. We won't have the profits if companies start using Chinese AI models. We need them to stay domestic. We need them to use big US AI developers and not the extraordinarily cheap Chinese government funded AI labs instead. Let's take a quick break. When we come back, let's talk a little bit more about this Chinese AI story. I think it is a really compelling piece. And again, if there is any competition to the US system, it is the Chinese system, as has been the case with pretty much every big economic push we've seen in the last few decades, whether it's automotives or other new technology. Let's take a quick break, and I'm going to talk a little bit more about the Chinese AI system and what they're considering next.
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0: I would say within a rounding error of overall expectations for what we would see from the headline numbers. So let's start right there. Headline inflation up 0.5% month over month. I believe expectations were for a 0.4% increase. Year over year, 6.4% year over year. So a decline from last month, but again, slightly hotter than was anticipated, I believe.
1: Yeah, I think we'd been lulled into a sense in markets, not us, just collectively we, the whole country and

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6: We were talking before the break about Chinese AI systems and models and their means of developing them versus, you know, the U.S. model, which is closed source, competitive, versus Chinese model, which is open source. What's the opposite of competitive? I'm sure they are competitive, but kind of pushing all in the same direction in the Chinese AI labs. Yeah. And the follow-on story here from the Financial Times is that the Chinese government is considering some export controls and limitations on the transfer of their models to overseas companies. So we talked before about, you know, my view would be the big threat that U.S. companies in the AI space are detecting from China is that, hey, they're basically giving this stuff away for free and we can't continue to produce it if we don't have customers. I think the Chinese are detecting that too, that, hey, we are producing some pretty valuable stuff and we shouldn't just give it away. And so they are potentially talking about restricting who can download these models and use them behind closed doors. I do wonder how much of a real threat this is, Mark, because we were talking before the break, like the average U.S. consumer, if you said, hey, you can now buy, what are the big Chinese car brands that are out there? I kind of forget the name.
7: BYD.
6: BYD is a major one.
7: It's the only one I know.
6: I get the sense that if all of a sudden you could purchase a BYD vehicle here in the United States from a dealership with a warranty attached to it and actually get it registered, there's a wide swath of Americans who would be perfectly willing to do so because it'd be incredibly cheap. For, you know, reportedly quite reliable and a good car, but we don't allow that for obvious reasons, all sorts of security risks that we think of here, including the ability to put U.S. automakers out of business. So we don't allow that. I am not sure that a bunch of businesses would be willing to take the security risk of saying, yeah, I'm just going to start using a Chinese artificial intelligence model. Like, it's one thing for it to go to a consumer and say, yeah, this consumer product is, you know, 70% cheaper. And, I mean, Walmart's built an entire business model on it. When you talk about a financial services company or a healthcare company, or forget all of that, an architecture company that does not, you know, deal with customer funds on a regular basis, I don't know that any of them would be willing to withstand the reputational risk of allowing Chinese-made software.
7: That's part of the

0: market. We're talking about people that buy software as a service.
1: Yep.
0: They're
1: going to
0: buy whatever version of AI. Nobody's going to ask what AI Microsoft is using. They trust Microsoft.
1: Sure.
0: Or Salesforce, or whoever your vendor for a particular type of software is. But when it comes to your refrigerator, you may not ask. You may not care. I want it to
1: set. The cheapest one.
0: I want the, and it's probably going to run some open source Chinese, like just like it runs some Chinese program. So, and I don't mean to say that demeaningly. It makes sense. I don't know who programmed the chip in my microwave,
1: mm-hmm.
0: or my oven, or what I don't know why I'm just giving appliance examples. Automobiles, same thing.
1: Made in China.
0: Because they're all made in China. Yeah. Right. No, it's true though. So there are plenty of consumer products that will run on the cheapest software. You're not even going to know what's in it. You're not going to care. But if you're in a high-profile position, concerned about reputation risk, or whether it's your firm's public reputation or your own, you're going to buy from a vendor who has the good housekeeping seal of approval.
1: Is that a U.S.-centric viewpoint? Right? Like, if you're a European tech company, do you feel the same way? Right. If you're in charge of IT for some of the
0: what are you buying
1: German
0: in
1: companies,
0: your example? Could you be more? I don't know. I don't even know why I'm asking. I don't have.
1: I'm an IT security provider in Germany, and I provide IT solutions to major corporations.
0: Okay.
1: There.
0: So you're recommending software.
1: And I'm recommending software, and you know, I have a business of building out
0: different
1: customized
0: market.
1: AI models. Am I necessarily trusting the Chinese model enough
0: maybe
1: to use
0: not
1: it
0: in
1: over
0: that
1: the
0: example.
1: U.S.?
0: Maybe not in that example, but there are plenty of examples I can think of. The headphones that we wear, which
1: sure.
0: are increasingly sophisticated, et cetera, that don't represent the same risks that you're talking about, where it could easily be used.
1: So we will see. Again, this is pretty cutting-edge areas, and by all accounts, the Chinese are not very far behind in terms of their model development, but will we see those in the U.S.? Would companies trust them? Or, you know, even outside the U.S., would they trust them is big open question. Let's take a quick break. When we come back, I want to talk Wall Street Watch and then Jamie Dimon's latest thoughts on the market. That's next.
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0: were slightly higher than expectations, but I would say within a rounding error of overall expectations for what we would see from the headline numbers. So let's start right there. Headline inflation up 0.5% month over month. I believe expectations were for a 0.4% increase. Year over year, 6.4% year over year. So a decline from last month, but again, slightly hotter than was anticipated, I believe.
1: Yeah, I think we'd been lulled into a sense in markets. Not-

0: 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Or you can request it from their website, LegalExchangeShow.com.
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0: Markets are in positive territory with a rally in tech as we're seeing more second quarter earnings stream in. Right now, the Dow is up 0.2%, S&P 500 now up over 0.75%, NASDAQ up 1.2% or 324 points higher, Russell 2000 is up about 1%, 10-year Treasury yield up 2 basis points at 4.62%, and oil up 2% higher, trading at $85 a barrel. General Motors reported better than expected second quarter earnings and raised its full-year profit outlook, driven by stronger margins on its largest vehicles and lower tariff costs. GM shares are up by 4%. Meanwhile, Novo Nordisk said it is suing Eli Lilly, claiming that Lilly's advertising for its obesity shot and diabetes injection is misleading consumers. Novo stock is dipping while Lilly stock is up over 1%. Elsewhere, SpaceX rebounding 7% and on pace to snap its 7-day losing streak after the company announced August 4th for its debut earnings report. 3M jumping by 9% after the manufacturing conglomerate beat second quarter earnings and revenue expectations. And shares in Taiwan Semiconductor up by 4% following report from Nikkei that the chipmaker will raise prices for its services by up to 10% next year. I'm Tucker Silva. That is Wall Street Watch.
3: Fidelity is the bearer of bad news today for American retirees who now are going to likely see $185,500 needed for their retirement health care costs for the average person turning 65 this year. That's up from an estimate of $172,500 last year, a 7.5% jump and the largest jump since at least 2015, when prices soared by 11.4%, according to Fidelity. What they are looking at here are some of the, in my mind, most overlooked costs of retirement. But they're looking at your presumed Medicare premiums, which for 2026, the cost of a Part B Medicare premium, the base cost, assuming you're not subject to the income-related monthly adjustment, comes in at $202.90. Part D premiums all vary depending on the type of plan that you choose. But their point is that, hey, when you combine those Part B and Part D payments, that's only about half of the total estimated costs for healthcare in retirement. And the real kicker on all this, this has nothing to do with long-term care costs. So what they're really talking about is true health, pharmaceutical, drug plan payments, hospital, doctor visits, all of those things, they're expecting to cost the average retiree $185,500 during their lifetime. And then on top of that, if you need assistance because you fall or need to be in an independent or assisted or nursing home facility later in life, that is on top of the estimated $185,500 that they're talking about. And the point that I would make about all this, I guess, is this has been a cost category that has risen dramatically over the course of the last couple of decades, and I see no reason why it would slow down. Unfortunately, you know, baby boomers, you are a huge population. You are going to need increasing levels of care at the same time that there are not enough people in that sector to provide that care. And so unless I'm completely missing something on robotics and automation that is going to make somehow healthcare pre-nursing home way cheaper, I tend to think that we're going to continue to see healthcare related inflation for retirees at 5% plus for the next couple of decades as just more and more baby boomers retire and need elevated levels of care. I don't really see many ways around that. Plus, you know, we have all sorts of new innovation in the drug space, which is

0: fantastic. The stuff that we're seeing with GLP-1s is extraordinary, but really, really expensive. And so where I see mistakes on this front, one, I don't think the average 55-year-old has much of an understanding of how Medicare actually works, what the costs look like, what it covers, the different options that you have to select from. Like the average American, I think, has 30-plus choices when it comes to different, you know, health insurance plans at 65, so it's really complicated. Two, I think a lot of people just take the headline inflation number and say, hey, this is what it's going to be. I'm going to need 2% more every year to cover my costs. That also has not been the case, especially if the majority of your costs are coming from health-related expenses. And so understanding how to model that stuff out, understanding how to account for it, and ideally how to position your income and assets so that you're not only minimizing your taxes you have to pay, but also minimizing how much you have to pay in health insurance costs can make a huge difference to your retirement plan. 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
0: It's another Tuesday, so Jamie Dimon is out with his latest doomsday scenario on markets. Quote, Jamie Dimon says markets underestimate risks and he wouldn't buy stocks or treasuries at current prices. So I'll back off by saying first, reasonable position to have, right? I don't think that's a crazy position to have when we were talking about this morning, Mark, before we went on air, you know, Cape means price to earnings, but Cape ratios on the S&P 500 are among the highest we've ever seen, only surpassed by the pre-dot-com era. Other measurements of price in stock markets are quite high. We're facing really bad deficit issues, and there's a path for interest rates to go a lot higher. I understand how Jamie Dimon in particular and JP Morgan gets to this viewpoint, but gosh, it's got to be tough working for him. Imagine you do what we do as a branch financial manager at a Chase Bank that works for JP Morgan. I'm going to sit across from a client and tell them, oh yeah, I think that this balanced portfolio of stocks and bonds is right for you, at the same time that our CEO, and by the way, one of the most famous people, maybe only surpassed by Warren Buffett in terms of financial circles today, is telling you that he thinks it's a bad idea.
2: Yeah, he's got a high profile. More people will read about this than see all the advertising JP Morgan is doing this week.
0: Quite possibly.
2: They have a lot of equity managers on their payroll. JP Morgan, in addition to being a bank and underwriting issues of stocks and bonds, they manage a small portfolio. Even post Volcker rule, they still have a little bit of proprietary internal training for them, trading for themselves, and they have a lot of strategies that invest in stocks. So obviously
0: it does put the company in a precarious position, right?
2: It puts the marketers in a tough spot.
0: Not only the marketers, like if I believe I'm doing a fiduciary duty to my client. And,
2: oh, you're talking about their advisors. I'm sorry.
0: Well, their advisors, their portfolio managers, everyone throughout the
2: bank. Yeah, I wasn't even thinking about their financial advisors.
0: Like, I simultaneously have a fiduciary obligation to my client when I'm putting them in stocks and bonds, at the same time that the CEO of my company, who in a lot of ways injects and informs the opinion of the overall institution, is saying publicly that he doesn't think that stocks and bonds are a good investment. That's got to be challenging.
2: Yeah, some creative litigator may at some point, if a client loses money,
0: your CEO said don't do this. Why did you do it?
2: Yeah, right. I

0: within a rounding error of overall expectations for what we would see from the headline numbers. So let's start right there. Headline inflation up 0.5% month over month. I believe expectations were for a 0.4% increase. Year over year, 6.4% year over year. So a decline from last month, but again, slightly hotter than was anticipated, I believe.
1: Yeah, I think we'd been lulled into a sense in markets, not us, just collectively we, the whole country,

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8: It's time for a bit of stack roulette here. Mark, do you mind if I kick things off? So since we will not be voting on rent control here in the Commonwealth of Massachusetts this year, I wanted to highlight other dumb ideas in housing because I do just love looking at dumb ideas in housing. And New York City's been chock full of them recently with their new mayor exploring new ways to get rent down, including all sorts of new regulations for rent control departments and what they're going to be doing there. But the proposal, which is part of Mamdani's 23-point rental ripoff report, which I'm just learning about now, would force landlords to only do one of two things to verify tenants' creditworthiness. They can either require a credit report that the landlord themselves needs to pay for, or they can request a proof of income from the applicant, but not both. So you may not, under this new rule that he wants to impose, as a landlord, get proof of income and a credit report. You can choose one or the other, but you cannot use both in your decision around whether or not to offer a lease. To which I would just say that all that would do, if I were a landlord in New York City, which I'm not a landlord anywhere, but were I a landlord, I would increase my standards for whichever of those two reports that I'm going to get, right? If I can have less information about my potential tenant, And previously it was going to be, I need to have income verification of $200,000.

0: because it's New York City and Manhattan, and that's what I require. And now I also can't get your credit report, then I'm going to say, you know what, it's got to be $300,000 now in order to make this work. So this is just a silly new regulation that is going to probably make the problem worse rather than better. And if any mayor or governor or president wants to increase housing affordability, there is one really good way to do it, which is to create the conditions for more housing construction, which in areas like New York City and Boston and San Francisco and pretty much everywhere is very costly, difficult to get permits for, and tough to actually do. So yeah. Instead, we've got fun ideas like this one, which are just going to kind of, it's not going to backfire in spectacular fashion because it's not such a dramatic change that it's going to completely upend the housing market, but it is only going to result in one thing, which is more empty apartments, higher standards for renters, and all sorts of things. I actually ran across a scenario the other day of somebody renting in, it was either New York or New Jersey, I don't remember which, but they were able to provide income verification as a couple for income of over $300,000, and the landlord required a parent to co-sign the lease. I don't know how much this apartment cost, but $300,000 of income, and the landlord said, you know, that's not quite going to get the job done. I'm going to need one of your parents to get me some income verification as well. So that's, don't get me wrong, it is a challenging place to rent an apartment in New York City, but this rule is not going to make it any easier.
1: Well, yeah, it works to the detriment of people who are credit worthy.
0: Right.
1: Yeah. I want to share as much information as I can.
0: Maybe you voluntarily can. I don't know if that's the case here, but the landlords can't demand it.
1: Well, then, then in that case, you pull up Credit Karma and you show them what your rating is.
0: Good point.
1: On average, your rent should be lower. Security, the risk is low. We talked about risk premia earlier. That concept can apply to lots of different assets and transactions. It's to your advantage to be totally forthcoming if you're a bankable credit.
0: I don't think it ever passed, but in fact, in Massachusetts, there was a bill to prohibit employers from allowing credit, from reviewing credit reports on potential candidates for employment, which, again, like, less information is going to make it more burdensome to hire and things like that. But nonetheless, that's where we're headed.
1: Yeah, right. Okay, yeah, that's where we're headed. This is the era of dumb economic ideas.
0: Yeah.
1: From tariffs and taking shares in public companies like the Republicans are now doing. And if that's a surprise to you, yes, it's happening. They've own shares. We now own shares in 25 companies. Imagine what a president AOC will do with those, mm-hmm. God forbid, mm-hmm. to other restrictions on the ability of people, consenting adults, to transact for their mutual economic benefit. They all make us little by little worse off over time.
0: Yeah. What do you have for us?
1: I wanted to combine Diamond's comments about, well, his comments were extreme about
0: He doesn't think it's a good time to buy stocks or bonds.
1: I think
0: right now,
1: better way to put that is stocks are expensive historically. Mm. In periods following a quick run-up in stock prices, returns have been lower than average. That's not controversial. So combine below-average returns with medical inflation of 6 or 7% a year, which means that 200 I'm rounding up from 185, that's doubling every 12, 10, let's just call it 10 years. Use the old rule of 72. Where are you going to go to ensure that whatever you have set aside for those premiums that you talked about, Mike, and other assets that will be used to defray medical costs, what are you going to invest in to ensure that those keep up with medical inflation if indeed stocks are set to return something lower than their long-term historical average? I'm not saying negative. I'm just saying low to mid single digits. That may not even be enough to keep up with rising medical inflation.
0: It very much calls into question the 4% rule that's used in financial circles when doing planning for retirement all the time. The 4% rule, if you're not familiar, coined, I think, in the 80s, 50-50 portfolio of stocks and bonds. Should you pull 4% of that balance out per year and plan on that for a lengthy retirement, then there should be no scenario that would run out of money in that case. But yeah, if you now have below average expected returns for a decade,

0: 0.5% month over month. I believe expectations were for a 0.4% increase. Year over year, 6.4% year over year. So a decline from last month, but again, slightly hotter than was anticipated, I believe.
1: Yeah, I think we'd been lulled into a sense in markets, not us.

0: it can ruin someone financially pretty rapidly. And so understanding that and having those conversations early is important.
1: The guide is titled Talking to Your Kids About Inheritance, and you can request it by calling 800-393-4001. 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
1: Hi, this is Chuck and Mike from the Armstrong Advisory Group. We've got a guide available this month. It's titled Talking to Your Kids About Inheritance. And Mike, one of the pieces that I think needs to be focused on in this discussion is how long-term care situations may influence what kind of inheritance is able to be passed on and what plans are for long-term care.
0: Yeah, we all know the vast majority of people do not carry long-term care insurance, whether for right or wrong, that is the case. And so having an understanding with the kids, not only of, you know, who's in charge of making medical decisions, but how you expect that those medical decisions could affect a future inheritance. And what to prioritize, right? Maybe there's a family home that's always been in the family that you want to make sure is passed along, and valuing that appropriately compared to retirement accounts.

0: You can also request it at armstrongadvisory.com. And that phone number again is 800-393-4001.
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6: 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If you need assistance in any of these areas or have a question about another issue that may affect your future, call 866-848-5699 to make an appointment. 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Now, here are your hosts, Todd Lutsky and Susan Powers.
7: Welcome into The Legal Exchange with Todd Lutsky. I'm Susan Powers, a financial advisor with the Armstrong Advisory Group, and I'm joined by Todd Lutsky, a partner with the law firm of Cushing & Dolan with a master's in taxation. Welcome, Todd. How are you today?
8: I am never better. You?
7: I'm great, thank you. What do you have for us this week?
8: A couple of things. We've got a Massachusetts, how about that? We're sticking around here.
7: Nice.
8: A Supreme Court case dealing with liens, Medicaid liens, a lifetime lien, an at-death lien, estate recovery. How long do you have to file your lien? If you file late, does Massachusetts still win? How does the MUPC, Massachusetts Uniform Probate Code, work? All that stuff is going to be addressed in here, along with lots of lessons on applying for Medicaid. Mm. And lastly, a real life story. This is one where the family came in. They're 75 and 79 years old, and they came in after they had already spent $150,000 on the nursing home because they were told by the nursing home that they were ineligible for Medicaid because they had too many assets. Ugh. Can you imagine?
7: Yep, I can.
8: Folks.
7: We've seen it time and time again.
8: I told them, yes, you have a lot of assets, but you're a married couple and you have a healthy spouse, and there's a lot of last-minute things we can do with the different kinds of assets you have, countable versus non-countable assets. I bet they didn't tell you that. They didn't tell you how you can transfer assets to spouses, how you can buy annuities mm-hmm. to protect assets for the healthy spouse, to prevent spousal impoverishment. I mean, folks.
7: No, what they told them is, we'll help you apply for free. Just as soon as you spend down all of your
8: assets, your money,
7: right?
8: So, folks, I will explain to you what we did for this family and how we got them eligible for Medicaid, even though there was no planning done. But, folks, I'm here to tell you about this guide for the month, Unlocking the Power.

power of Medicaid irrevocable trust so that you wouldn't have to deal with these last-minute techniques. Yes, they're there. And the same thing with the Massachusetts case I'm going to talk about. We don't have to deal with estate recovery and liens. Why? 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Okay, back to this Massachusetts Supreme Court case. So in January of 2008, Mason entered a nursing home, and Medicaid covered his care till he died in August of 2008, so not overly long. MassHealth in May of 2008, makes sense, placed a lien because, and this is a lifetime lien because he's still living, because they determined that he could not return home, so they placed a lien on the house. The lien was on this Yarmouth home. Well, he ended up dying without a will. No planning

0: year rule continued to apply, and MassHealth can recover from the sale proceeds of the property.
1: Which sounds right, unfortunately.
0: Sounds right. I mean, and that's if that's the rule, that's
1: years.
0: The rule. Yeah, they had a 50-year rule.
1: Wow.
0: So we're happy about the MUPC.
1: We're happy about the 3-year rule, right?
0: Yeah, it's a much better rule. So that's a little bit about, you know, people think all these things that happen, like how does all this work? Look, here's how it works. It doesn't go away just because you go crawl under a rock and don't sell the house.
1: Right. You ignore things.
0: It doesn't work, folks. It's going to come out when you really try to sell the house because the buyer's attorney is going to discover all the lien problems and you can't transfer a good title to the seller the buyer.
1: With the rules currently, even if you waited 5 years to sell it, they would have already put their lien on. If they put their lien on within 3 years,
0: yeah.
1: then they're yeah, it's it stuck.
0: Yeah, you just got to put the lien on.
1: Yeah.
0: So that's the difference, folks. Lots of stuff going on here. What can we learn from this? Well, procrastination never helps. This guy died without a will. He didn't have anything in place.
1: Mm-hmm.
0: I mean, at least if he had a trust in place. Look, here he had nothing, right? If they had thrown this Yarmouth property in a trust, it would have avoided probate. There would have been no liens. It would have been protecting the assets from the nursing home up front. There's no way to put a lien on the property once it's in the trust. You wouldn't have had to worry about a lifetime lien or a death lien or anything,
1: mm-hmm.
0: or any probate. So it would have just been in the trust. Now remember, why do they put the lifetime lien on? Well, it can be non-countable, but they're going to put the lien on it, remember? It's non-countable but lienable because if you decide to sell it during life, they want to get paid back.
1: Mm-hmm.
0: Sometimes kids get tired of maintaining the property, paying the real estate taxes, the utilities. Oh, we'll just sell it. Bad idea. There's a capital gain probably due, and you're going to have to pay the state back
1: because
0: there's a lifetime lien. However, as we've said before, the lien is your friend because at least it's, you know, probably it's running up at maybe 50% the rate of private pay.
1: Mm-hmm.
0: So having this lifetime lien or even a lien during life doesn't matter. It's helpful in this case. So what's going on here? What's this 3-year rule? The new 3-year rule is, again, you have 3 years after death to place a lien on the property. However, this person died before 2012. 50-year rule.
1: 50 years. That's crazy.
0: Now, why are these trusts, these Medicaid irrevocable trusts, so important? Not only are they avoiding probate and protecting assets from the nursing home, but, you know, the liens don't apply. You could have the prop. You could sell the house during your life. It's a grantor trust. You could, you don't have to worry about not selling. If the kids want to sell, the money goes in the trust. The money then is protected.
1: Yep.
0: It doesn't reset the 5-year waiting period. It doesn't do any of that. So you have so much more flexibility
1: and
0: with
1: control.
0: The irrevocable trust and control. And if you decide not to sell it, you still get a step up in basis and you can eliminate, you know, your capital gain.
1: Mm-hmm.
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2: Welcome back into The Legal Exchange with Todd Lutsky. 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Where are we headed now, Todd?
3: We're not going anywhere.
2: All right.
3: We're doing a real life story.
2: Okay, perfect.
3: I got the case. It's just
2: staying in
3: Massachusetts
2: twice in a row.
3: It's a real case.
2: It's the summer. I'm tired. I don't want to travel, so I'm glad we're staying here.
3: Yeah. I shouldn't say that. They're all real cases. It's just this one was one that we actually had to deal with.
2: Yeah.
3: So we got a husband and wife. They're 75 husband, 79 wife. They have three kids. Wife is now in the nursing home. This is when the family comes in.
2: Mm-hmm.
3: Wife's in the nursing home for about a year. They explained to me that they were told that they would not be eligible, never be eligible for Medicaid because they had too many assets. So they've already spent about $150,000 on the nursing home.
2: They were told that by the nursing home?
3: Didn't say, but I suspect.
2: Yeah.
3: The assets were a home worth about $900,000. Husband's IRA worth about $500,000. Wife's IRA down to $200,000 because they spent $150,000.
2: Mm-hmm.
3: And an investment account of about $400,000. Well, you might be listening saying that's a lot of assets. Oh, and they had a term life insurance policy on the wife worth about $500,000.
2: Mm-hmm.
3: Remember, term life insurance has no cash surrender value.
2: Yep.
3: Okay. Well, at least they spent money from her IRA.
2: Right.
3: Which is helpful because it's tax deductible. Because you're paying medical expenses, so
2: mm-hmm.
3: a little helpful there.
2: Not coming out completely tax-free, but pretty darn close.
3: Yeah, true. Okay, now remember, do not listen to other folks telling you things. That's what
2: the
3: you were saying.
2: Nursing home is not your friend.
3: That's right, Susan. Just private pay. Don't do that. If they tell you that, don't just private pay. Seek out legal help before you spend the money. Now, in this case, at least they're seeking out legal help after they were aggravated a little bit because they spent $150,000. So they're now, I'm going to tell them, they are eligible now for Medicaid. And they would have been $150,000 sooner.
2: Mm.
3: The $150,000 isn't what makes them eligible. So I wanted to just lay out that fact pattern for you.
2: It's a sad fact pattern.

0: expectations for what we would see from the headline numbers. So let's start right there. Headline inflation up 0.5% month over month. I believe expectations were for a 0.4% increase. Year over year, 6.4% year over year. So a decline from last month, but again, slightly hotter than was anticipated, I believe.
1: Yeah, I think we'd been lulled into a sense in market.

0: limited value, non-lienable, non-countable. 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Why? Because transfers between spouses are permissible, and that house is off the table.
1: Nice.
0: That's $900,000 of their total assets. Okay. Well, we got some money left. What do we got? We got $500,000 life insurance policy.
1: Mm.
0: There's no cash surrender value on that. Oh, transfers between spouses are permissible. Let's transfer the ownership over to the husband.
1: Mm-hmm.
0: It was on the wife, remember? Transfer the ownership to the husband. Now, the husband's going to have to continue to make premium payments because it's a term policy. It's okay. He's going to have money to do it.
1: Mm-hmm.
0: And he's going to get $500,000 when she passes away.
1: Yeah.
0: So you change the beneficiary to make sure it's the husband, make the owner the husband. The transfer between spouses is permissible. And even if it wasn't, the value of what you're transferring today is zero.
1: Yep.
0: Remember, there's no cash surrender value with term insurance. Home run, take the insurance. So now we've saved $900,000 and $500,000. And we're going down the list. What's next? Well, we have an IRA, plus we have investment accounts. Well, these are all countable assets. So we've gone through the kind of non-countable assets already. Now we're in the countable world. Yeah, those are all countable. What do we got? About $1.2 million. Now, the amount the community spouse can keep today is around $150,000. So mm-hmm. I'm just going to throw that out there and call it $2,000 for the sixth spouse.
1: Yeah.
0: So you can back out about $152,000 from the $1.2 million, right? Just round it down. So you bring so that down to about $1,050,000 left. Okay? All right, so we backed that out. You got about $1,050,000. Call it $1 million for easy numbers for us. Well, now you're still over
1: assets.
0: It's
1: a lot of money.
0: Yeah. So you'd still be denied. Now, and this is important. You'd still be denied at that point because you haven't met the financial eligibility.
1: Mm-hmm.
0: The financial eligibility is the community spouse is allowed to keep the house and 150.
1: Yep.
0: And the sixth spouse is allowed to keep two.
1: So what do you do with them?
0: But
1: all?
0: We've got about $1 million kicking around. What are we going to do? Well, some of that's in the IRA.
1: Mm-hmm.
0: Her IRA is only about $200,000. I'm going to transfer that to him. Why? Because you're allowed.
1: So you're going to withdraw it.
0: Yeah.
1: Pay the taxes.
0: Pay the tax. On $200,000, I'd pay the tax every day.
1: Okay, so now it's after-tax money, non-retirement money.
0: Correct.
1: Okay.
0: Throw it in the bank account. But I'm going to pay the tax because, again, I'm losing $16,000, $17,000 a month if I don't.
1: Right.
0: So, and I'm going to give it to the healthy spouse. So we do that. Then I'm going to take his annuity,
1: his IRA,
0: of $500,000.
1: Yep.
0: And I'm going to buy a separate annuity inside his IRA.
1: Okay.
0: So as not to liquidate the whole IRA and pay a huge income tax on at
1: so
0: the time we're trying to apply.
1: So that'll come out over several years.
0: Yeah, it'll come out over, I can make that pay out over a long period of time, his life expectancy.
1: Okay.
0: But that leaves another $500,000, $600,000 or so that we need to deal with.
1: Mm-hmm.
0: Okay, we're going to buy another annuity for the husband.
1: A non-retirement one, an after-tax.
0: An after-tax non-retirement annuity. And remember, the Dermody case was a Supreme Court case here in Massachusetts that allows, really blessed these annuities. So I know they're going to work. And what's going to happen is when I buy this annuity, you know, you go through an insurance company, so they're guaranteed, they're protected. And when you buy this annuity, you're converting that $600,000 of excess resources.
1: The assets.
0: Into an income stream. So basically, and we want to do it over as short a time as we can. So
1: yep.
0: Find as short a time as you can.
1: So probably 5 years.
0: Yeah, maybe you get a little less, but let's say five. And remember, it can't be longer than the life expectancy of the annuitant, in this case the husband, but it can be shorter.
1: Mm.
0: And as long as it comes out monthly and doesn't exceed that term limit, you've now converted that asset to an income stream, and now we are financially eligible for Medicaid.
1: Wow.
0: And we've saved, really, all the assets.
1: A lot.
0: Folks, that's last-minute planning. We can avoid last-minute planning for the most part by calling and getting this guide, Unlocking the Power of Medicaid Irrevocable Trusts. Question and answers is the way it's put together. You will know how it works. 866-848-5699 or our website,

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2: 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Cushing & Dolan's new guide, Unlocking the Power of Irrevocable Medicaid Trusts, explains how these trusts can help protect certain assets from the cost of long-term care while still allowing you to maintain important rights and flexibility. 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It explains why many families use these trusts as part of a broader plan to help preserve assets for future generations. Inside, you'll also find information about how these trusts work, what types of assets may be appropriate to transfer, and why the details matter when it comes to protecting what you've built. 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That's 866-848-5699. 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
4: 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Once again, here's Todd Lutsky and Susan Powers.
1: Welcome back, Todd. I have a few questions from listeners for you. First question comes from Dawn in Catuit, Mass., and Dawn writes, "My wife and I are in our early 80s and have two children. We own several rental properties, one of which my daughter lives in. We'd like to treat our son and daughter equally, but want to make sure our daughter receives the house she lives in. We've put off doing any planning and are afraid it might be too late to protect our assets given our ages. Should we pick two equal value properties and deed one to each of our kids now?"
0: Okay, I'm going to answer this question very simply. Let's move on. Let's move on.
1: There should be a button for that.
0: No. So no, gifting is not the answer. But of course, we need to explain and give you alternatives and help you understand, you know, really why. What you're trying to do, which is why they call lawyers counselors. See, I figured this out. We're counseling. So The first thing is it's not too late. You're in your 80s, and hey, it doesn't matter. However old you are, you're healthy enough at this point, do it. Put together,

0: say everything else equally, but if you do that, again, might not be equal. Or you could put a little language in the trust that says balance of the assets goes equally, but before we do that, you have to look at the value of the two properties, and let's say they're off by $100,000, mm-hmm. then the one who got the more valuable home by $100,000, you would take and have a formula that says allocate the difference to the child who has less.
1: So you could give $100,000 to the son if the daughter's house was worth more.
0: Correct.
1: Got it.
0: And then you have language that says the balance goes equally to the kids.
1: Mm-hmm.
0: And then whatever other language you want from a creditor protection standpoint or divorce proof. So, folks, it can be done. And guess what? It can be done with these irrevocable Medicaid trusts. So many people feel like they lose control, can't do things that they want to do, can't leave things the way they want to leave it. Folks, I'm just going to leave it at this. This is a guide that is a question and answer format, and it will answer, I assure you, it's going to answer 95% of your questions that you ever had about irrevocable trusts, from gift tax to estate tax to selling property to how much control you have to who can be trustee. Folks, call and get it and learn once and for all if these trusts are right for you. 866-848-5699 or LegalExchangeShow.com. 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You can download it right there or go to Cushing Dolan PC, our Instagram page, for more information.
1: Todd, our last question comes from Lydia in Cranston, Rhode Island. And Lydia writes, my mother has decided to sell her home and move in with me. She would like to pay for an in-law apartment addition to be built onto my home so that she can age in place with me. If she pays for the addition, will this be a problem if she goes into a nursing home later on? Also, could my siblings force me to pay them back as part of their inheritance once my mom passes away?
0: I'm going to start with the end of that because that's the part that bothers me the most. It's mom's money.
1: Mm-hmm.
0: Mom can do what she wants with mom's money. I mean, is there undue influence here by Lydia? I don't know, but I'm assuming not. I mean, yeah. if she's moving in there, they probably had a conversation, and so I'm going to say mom can do what she wants with the money. I don't think the kids can always sue, but again, that'd be an uphill battle. And quite frankly, I can tell you that if I'm the children, I'm the siblings, I would be thrilled that one of my siblings want to take care of mom.
1: Yeah,
0: you know, I mean, not that you know I wouldn't, but if someone else wants to do it, it's a lot of work.
1: Yeah.
0: So, to me, it's not about her getting more. It's she earned it.
1: Mm-hmm.
0: That's sort of the way I would look at it. So, just wanted to get that part out of the way. Mom's job, mom's money. Mom can do what she wants.
1: Yeah.
0: With her money, and then she can even put language in there, no contest clause or whatever in her estate plan.
1: So, what's the best way for Lydia to have mom pay for this addition?
0: Yeah, so this is the issue, right? If she just takes money, if mom just takes money and gives it to the daughter.
1: To build.
0: That's going to be a five-year waiting period for Medicaid eligibility.
1: Because it's a gift, right?
0: Yeah, she basically gave her money to build an addition to her house, but it's the daughter's house. She's getting nothing back
1: mm-hmm.
0: for fair market value for what she gave away. So that is the problem, right? That's going to create that five-year waiting period. Now, I don't know health and everything here, but if I can reduce that waiting period, I'd want to.
1: Sure.
0: So how can I reduce it? I can say that mom is buying
1: mm-hmm.
0: a life interest in this house of daughter. So mom then is transferring the money in exchange for a right to live there the rest of her life.
1: Okay, so Lydia can't kick her out.
0: Right, it's a nugget of ownership.
1: That's nice.
0: It gives mom a sense of saying, I have some rights here.
1: Mm-hmm.
0: If I don't do that and I just give the money, mom has no rights legally. Mom could be thrown out. So that's reason in and of itself to do this for mom. But there's actually some benefits, a little downside, but here's the benefits. So not only does she have the right to live there, the next benefit is if you're paying for a life interest in somebody else's house, you only need to stay out of the nursing home and live in that house for 1 year.
1: Nice.
0: And that money would not be a disqualifying transfer.
1: So no 5-year look back. It's a

0: one-year look back.
1: Right. You actually can reduce it from 5 to 1.
0: That sounds fabulously like a loophole.
1: And so far, it's good for mom in two sense. One, it's good for the daughter. It's only a one-year waiting period. Mm-hmm. It's good for mom because now she has the right to live there.
0: Sounds a little too good to be true.
1: Yeah, because there's a little penalty issue. What's the penalty issue? Well, it's a sale. So daughter is going to incur a capital gains tax on the sale of that nugget of ownership.
0: Of a private owned house.
1: And when you sell to a related party a life interest, the Section 121 capital gains exclusion doesn't apply.
0: Okay.
1: So she's going to have some small capital gains tax. I say small. I don't know what it is, mm-hmm. but it's on the value of what she sold.
0: That portion.
1: Not the whole house.
0: Okay.
1: So there will be some capital gains tax. To me, small price to
0: yeah.
1: pay for all the benefits that go with it. Not a bad approach. But folks, do planning. Call and get the guide, 866-848-5699.
0: If you have a question you'd like to ask Todd, visit his website, legalexchangeshow.com, and click on the Ask Todd tab. Hopefully, if I read it, he'll answer it and stop you from becoming one of his next real-life stories. You've been listening to Todd Lutsky, a partner with the law firm of Cushing & Dolan. I'm Susan Powers, a financial advisor with the Armstrong Advisory Group. We'll be right back after this quick break on The Legal Exchange with Todd Lutsky.
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1: If you're still having to make premium payments, Todd, and it's owned by your trust, and you have liquid assets in your trust, could the trust make those premium payments if you have cash in the trust?
0: I would say that's an option, right? So if you're one of the items we talked about putting in there is the investment portfolio, and you want to buy and sell things on the investment portfolio side, you can liquidate some money to pay the premium. That would be okay because that's not creating a five-year waiting period.
1: Perfect. Okay.
0: So that's kind of the general rules of funding.
1: So I know that if I wrote you a check, it'll be a small check.
0: Yeah, small check.
1: Anything larger will just bounce.
0: True.
1: Yeah. So if I wrote you a big check, I'd have to do a gift tax return. I don't know if I'd have to do a transfer tax or not, but if you transfer things to your trust, do you have to file gift tax returns and transfer taxes and all of that stuff?
0: Yeah, so I think that you're right. To make the analogy, if you wrote me a check for more than $19,000, remember that $19,000 is that freebie amount that doesn't require any reporting of any kind. But if you wrote a $100,000 check to me or to a child or to whoever you wrote it to, that's arguably a taxable gift to the extent it's north of the $19,000.
1: Right.
0: And you would have to file the form. It's called a 709 gift tax return. You're not going to pay any gift tax, but you still got to file it. You just eat up some of your exemption. Transferring assets to these trusts, because remember, you could be transferring $1 million home.
1: Sure.
0: $700,000 vacation home you could be transferring to these trusts. Those transfers are incomplete gifts the way this trust is designed. So you really aren't required to file. I mean, they say you should file, but there's no reason to file because it's not a gift.
1: Mm-hmm.
0: The asset in the trust is still going to be part of your estate when you die by design.
1: Yep.
0: For basis step up and things like that. So incomplete gift for gift tax purposes. Don't have to file anything. You're in good shape. Folks, these are just a few of the it's a flavor of the questions and answers that are in this guide. It's literally just like Susan's reading it. There's a specific question with a specific answer as to income taxes, estate taxes, gift taxes, day-to-day operation, selling a house, collecting rent, buying a house, all the questions that you would have about an irrevocable Medicaid trust. And when you're done, I can assure you that you're going to know whether you like it or it's not for you.
1: Mm.
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1: So let's say you transferred your home into your irrevocable trust.
0: Good call.
1: Who's responsible for paying the expenses that are attributable to that home after it's been transferred into the house?
0: Well,
1: into
0: you
1: the
0: are.
1: Trust?
0: You are. Remember a second ago we just talked about this is not a completed gift.
1: Mm-hmm.
0: Yes, title changed, but you still kind of there's language in the trust that says all the income that's generated belongs to you.
1: Yep.
0: So by having that retained right to the income means you have this retained right to live there. So if you're living there, you're going to be paying the bills, utilities, real estate taxes. I think that's what you mean.
1: Yes, exactly.
0: Right out of your own personal account, just like you used to.
1: So what if I have been using my investment account to pay, you know, the big things, you know, home improvements and real estate taxes, things like that for my home.
0: Mm.
1: And I've gone and I've transferred all of my investments into my trust. What happens then?
0: You could use money in the trust to maintain another asset in the trust.
1: Yeah.
0: You can do that. So you can use what's in the trust to pay the bills on the items that are in there. Or like you could even use the money in the investment portfolio in the trust and say, I want a new roof.
1: Yep.
0: You could pay a contractor to put a new roof on the house that's owned by the trust. Why?
1: Mm-hmm.
0: You're just investing money differently.
1: Yeah.
0: You're saying, I don't like this stock. I want a new roof.
1: Mm-hmm.
0: Fine. It's an investment. So things like that would be okay.
1: So kind of along those lines, Todd, we have a mutual client who

0: is in the process of selling their what was their primary residence and now refurbishing their vacation home to make it their new primary. So they're going to actually be selling their primary home at the end of this month. So they're going to have, we've opened up brokerage accounts in the name of their trust.
1: And both of these houses are in the trust.
0: Both of these houses are in their irrevocable trust. So we've opened up brokerage accounts in anticipation of receiving
1: money
0: proceeds from the sale of that home.
1: Perfect.
0: So now they are going to be renovating what will be their new primary residence. It's their existing vacation home.
1: Right.
0: Probably a couple hundred thousand dollars of expenses. So how does that look from a practical perspective? Like, how do they go about doing that?
1: Right. So I think what you're driving at, Susan, is it sounds like they're going to be using a lot of principal, not just income.
0: Yes.
1: Because these trusts are income-only trusts. They do allow you to get access directly from the trust for the income.
0: Mm-hmm.
1: Hey, just pay it out automatically into their personal account. And that's how it works. But Todd, this addition we're putting on or this renovation we're doing might be hundreds of thousands of dollars.
0: Yep.
1: If it is, that's principal. So I sell my home that I'm living in.
0: Yes.
1: And I now have, you know, $1 million in the house, in, mm-hmm. in these trusts. That's principal. And the only way to use the principal is to hire a contractor.
0: Yep.
1: And the trustee of the trust would actually write checks out of the trust to the contractor, who then will pay their subs and do whatever they do to complete the process.
0: Mm-hmm.
1: So that principal is not coming out to you or the donor of the trust, which is not allowed.
0: Yep.
1: It's simply being used to purchase another or improve another asset that is in the trust.
0: So they haven't lost their flexibility to make this move whatsoever.
1: Haven't lost the flexibility. And you're going to learn also in the trust, folks, that in this guide, that there's no adverse income tax consequence to selling their old primary residence. They're still going to get the capital gains exclusion. 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
0: Todd Lutsky from the law firm of Cushing & Dolan, thank you so much.
1: Thank you, Susan. Always a pleasure.
0: I'm Susan Powers, a financial advisor with the Armstrong Advisory Group. We thank you for joining us today, and we'll be back again next week on The Legal Exchange with Todd Lutsky.
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6: 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Each week, Todd and Susan will discuss many topics, including estate planning, how to avoid probate, and protecting your money from a nursing home. If you need assistance in any of these areas or have a question about another issue that may affect your future, call 866-848-5699 to make an appointment. That's 866-848-5699. 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Now, here are your hosts, Todd Lutsky and Susan Powers.
7: Welcome into The Legal Exchange with Todd Lutsky. I'm Susan Powers, a financial advisor with the Armstrong Advisory Group, and I'm joined by Todd Lutsky, a partner with the law firm of Cushing & Dolan with a master's in taxation. Welcome, Todd. How are you today?
8: I am never better. You?
7: I'm great, thank you. What do you have for us this week?
8: A couple of things. We've got a Massachusetts, how about that? We're sticking around here.
7: Nice.
8: A Supreme Court case dealing with liens, Medicaid liens, a lifetime lien, an at-death lien, estate recovery. How long do you have to file your lien? If you file late, does Massachusetts still win? How does the MUPC, Massachusetts Uniform Probate Code, work? All that stuff is going to be addressed in here, along with lots of lessons on applying for Medicaid. Mm. And lastly, a real life story. This is one where the family came in. They're 75 and 79 years old, and they came in after they had already spent $150,000 on the nursing home because they were told by the nursing home that they were ineligible for Medicaid because they had too many assets. Ugh. Can you imagine?
7: Yep, I can.
8: Folks.
7: We've seen it time and time again.
8: I told them, yes, you have a lot of assets, but you're a married couple and you have a healthy spouse, and there's a lot of last-minute things we can do with the different kinds of assets you have, countable versus non-countable assets. I bet they didn't tell you that. They didn't tell you how you can transfer assets to spouses, how you can buy annuities mm-hmm. to protect assets for the healthy spouse. to prevent

0: spousal impoverishment. I mean, folks.
1: No, what they told them is, we'll help you apply for free just as soon as you spend down all of your
0: all
1: assets,
0: your money.
1: Right?
0: So, folks, I will explain to you what we did for this family and how we got them eligible for Medicaid, even though there was no planning done. But, folks, I'm here to tell you about this guide for the month, Unlocking the Power of Medicaid Irrevocable Trust, so that you wouldn't have to deal with these last-minute techniques. Yes, they're there. And the same thing with the Massachusetts case I'm going to talk about. We don't have to deal with estate recovery and liens. Why? Because when you put things in these irrevocable trusts, they avoid estate recovery. They avoid having liens placed on them. And they explain to you once and for all how irrevocable trust works in a nice question and answer format, so that you will finally determine for yourself whether you like them or not, whether you feel like you've given up too much control or not. Talks about living there, talks about selling houses, investing money, talks about the gift tax issues, the income tax issues, how you don't have any adverse income tax issues with

0: Why? Because the property was not sold during life. That's the lifetime lien. It expires. Mm. And the claim against the estate, although he died before the effective date of the MUPC, the Mass Uniform Probate Code, the three-year rule applies. The three-year rule meaning you got to file a claim within 3 years.
1: You snooze, you lose.
0: That applied because it believed that it was retroactive. Remember, he died before the effective date of the MUPC. This court believed that the MUPC three-year rule was retroactive and applied to this case, barring the claim.
1: So that was a new rule that was with the new MUPCs.
0: Right. 3 years from death.
1: Yeah.
0: Right? You didn't file. You're way beyond that. Well, the SJC decided that the lifetime lien must expire at death. So they affirmed the lower court on the lifetime lien. I agree with that.
1: Yeah.
0: They reversed on the MUPC issue, stating that it's the retroactivity of the three-year rule does not apply.
1: Right.
0: It was only prospective after 2012.
1: Mm-hmm.
0: Therefore, the old 50-year rule continued to apply, and MassHealth can recover from the sale proceeds of the property.
1: Which sounds right, unfortunately.
0: Sounds right. I mean, and if that's the rule, that's
1: years.
0: The rule. Yeah, they had a 50-year rule.
1: Wow.
0: So we're happy about the MUPC.
1: We're happy about the 3-year rule, right?
0: Yeah, it's a much better rule. So that's a little bit about, you know, people think all these things that happen, like how does all this work? Look, here's how it works. It doesn't go away just because you go crawl under a rock and don't sell the house.
1: Right. You ignore things.
0: It doesn't work, folks. It's going to come out when you really try to sell the house, because the buyer's attorney is going to discover all the lien problems and you can't transfer good title to the seller
1: the
0: buyer.
1: With the rules currently, even if you waited 5 years to sell it, they would have already put their lien on. If they put their lien on within 3 years, then it's stuck.
0: Yeah, you just got to put the lien on.
1: Yeah.
0: So that's the difference, folks. Lots of stuff going on here. What can we learn from this? Well, procrastination never helps. This guy died without a will. He didn't have anything in place.
1: Mm-hmm.
0: I mean, at least if he had a trust in place. Look, here he had nothing, right? If they had thrown this Yarmouth property in a trust, it would have avoided probate. There would have been no liens. It would have been protecting the assets from the nursing home up front. There's no way to put a lien on the property once it's in the trust. You wouldn't have had to worry about a lifetime lien or a death lien or anything,
1: mm-hmm.
0: or any probate. So it would have just been in the trust. Now, remember, why do they put the lifetime lien on? Well, it can be non-countable, but they're going to put the lien on it, remember. It's non-countable but lienable, because if you decide to sell it during life, they want to get paid back.
1: Mm-hmm.
0: Sometimes kids get tired of maintaining the property, paying the real estate taxes, the utilities. Oh, we'll just sell it. Bad idea. There's a capital gain probably due, and you're going to have to pay the state back because there's a lifetime lien. However, as we've said before, the lien is your friend, because at least it's, you know, probably it's running up at maybe 50% the rate of private pay.
1: Mm-hmm.
0: So having this lifetime lien or even a lien during life doesn't matter. It's helpful in this case. So what's going on here? What's this three-year rule? The new three-year rule is, again, you have 3 years after death to place a lien on the property. However, this person died before 2012. 50-year rule.
1: 50 years, that's crazy.
0: Now, why are these trusts, these Medicaid irrevocable trusts, so important? Not only are they avoiding probate and protecting assets from the nursing home, but, you know, the liens don't apply. You could have the you could sell the house during your life. It's a grantor mm-hmm. trust. You don't have to worry about not selling. If the kids want to sell, the money goes in the trust. The money then is protected.
1: Yep.
0: It doesn't reset the 5-year waiting period. It doesn't do any of that. So you have so much more flexibility
1: and
0: with
1: control.
0: The irrevocable trust and control. And if you decide not to sell it, you still get a step up in basis, and you can eliminate, you know, your capital gain.
1: Mm-hmm.
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3: Hi, this is Chuck and Mike from the Armstrong Advisory Group, and our new guide this month is titled Talking to Your Kids About Inheritance. Mike, what are some of the considerations for what needs to be brought up in conversations with your kids about their potential inheritance?
2: Well, first things first, I don't think it's always necessary that you do have the conversations. But just be aware that if you don't, it can lead to confusion after the fact, especially if it's a non-equal distribution of assets. It can oftentimes lead to infighting. We've all seen that one before. And it can oftentimes lead to people making financial decisions because they're unaware of an inheritance that could be coming that might have been different had they been aware that someday, hey, this might be coming my way.
3: They're never easy conversations to have, but they're typically easier before there's a crisis as opposed to having to have them during or after the crisis.
2: Well, I mean, to put it plainly, at a certain age, you might not be able to explain the decisions, yeah, and that can lead to even tougher conversations. But what I would urge people is to, you know, think about how to have those conversations, because like I said, on more than the number of occasions that I would like to see, I have seen inheritances tear families apart. Unfortunately, that's what money can do to people. And if you have those conversations up front and early on, it can at least go a long way to potentially prevent that.
3: The guide is titled Talking to Your Kids About Inheritance, and you can request it by calling 800-393-4001. 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
1: 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Nothing in the ad or in any Armstrong guide is specific.

0: actually look like? Is it like a form you fill out at the DMV? Is it like taking the SATs? Like, what is the Medicaid application? Like, how does it work?
1: Yeah, you know, that's important. We talk so much about planning, Scott. I'm sorry, Scott.
0: I appreciate that. I appreciate Zach. That, Mike. Thanks, Rick.
1: Yeah. So, Chuck, we spend so much time, you know, talking about how to save assets from the nursing home with irrevocable trusts and whatnot. But inevitably, and I think you're right to bring it up, Chuck, that there's going to be assets that are either not in the irrevocable trust when, you know, you've done your planning because you can't put everything in there, or you've not done your planning and there's a whole lot of assets that are at risk. So either way, we have to face that when we're going through the Medicaid application process. And it's important to know that some assets are countable, some assets are not. You have to figure out what to do. Don't apply on your own. But the application process itself is so time-consuming. 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You're going to need 3 years of tax returns. You're going to need your birth certificate, your Social Security number. You're going to need your driver's license. You're going to need Medicare card. I mean, on and on you need to go. A deed to your house. You're going to need to show everything. Because they're looking to see if you made any transfers in the last 5 years. That's why I came up with the 5 years amount of bank statements and whatnot. They're looking to see if you've done anything to create a reason to deny you Medicaid benefits, right? And so once you fill out all that and you put all that information on the application, you have to support everything on that application with all this information, and then you send it in. And then they're going to sniff it over. And almost inevitably, no matter what you send in, they're going to come back to you in about 30 days and say, here's what else we're looking for. And then you're going to have 30 days to reply to that. And you can only then hope that you've got everything in order. You've met the financial eligibility requirements. You got the assets spent down the way you're supposed to. Then 30 days after that, so 90 days on a good day, you could probably get an approval if you're in order, or at least an answer back saying you're approved or denied. And now the key here is those 30-day windows, and this is why you don't want to apply on your own. First of all, you're not going to know how to save assets last minute if you do this, but if you don't have a lawyer. But more importantly, if you miss that 30-day deadline, you've lost an entire month. Okay, and so that could cost you $15,000, $16,000, $17,000 because your ability to go back up to 3 months as you go through the application process would be lost. And so now you can only go back, you know, you've wasted a month, so now you have to go pay privately for that month. So, folks, a lot involved. Good question, Chuck or Zach or whoever you are today. On that.
0: Thanks, Steve. talking with Todd Lutsky from the law firm of Cushing & Dolan, this is your chance to ask Todd your estate planning questions live on air right now. Phone number 888-205-2263. Again, we usually have time for a couple of questions here. Still have some room there. So 888-205-2263 is the number for you to call. We're going to take a quick break, but when we return, we are going to get to your questions with Todd. That phone number is 888-205-2263. Again, it is 888-205-2263.
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3: 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Now, Todd, it takes 5 years to protect your assets from the cost of long-term care. If you aren't sure you or your spouse will make the 5 years before going into a nursing home, should you even bother to do your estate planning?
4: The answer is absolutely yes, you should bother. 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It doesn't mean just because you're 80, you don't try, you don't plan, right? 85, you plan. You don't know whether you're going to get sick or not get sick. But by the same token, when you're 65 and you're doing your planning, you also might not make it past the 5 years. 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For example, lots of times when we put assets in the trust, we leave lots of assets outside the trust, especially IRA assets. So let's say you made it 3 years, but you had $200,000 in an IRA outside the trust. If I got $1 million worth of assets in the trust, I'm happy to spend $200,000 of my IRA to get past the remaining 2 years to get me protected from the nursing home with $1 million that went in there. So getting the clock started is always better than not having the clock started.
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0: Still room on the phone lines at 888-205-2263 if you've got a question for Todd Lutsky. Let's go first to Phil in Worcester. Phil, what's your question for Todd?
1: Hi, Todd. I was left $30,000 in a will. It's in a trust right now. I'm on Social Security. I get disability Social Security as well, among food stamps. If I take that money out of the trust, is anything going to be triggered?
2: Yeah, so that's a great question. You said two things. Once you said it's in a will. Secondly, you said it's in a trust. So did you get it through the will or did you get it in a trust?
1: My father died and it was left in a will, but that money was put into a trust.
2: So how did it get from the will to the trust? The will either said, I leave it to Phil, or the will said, I leave it.

0: I want to talk to you about the guide we're giving away as well this month, as we're getting closer and closer to the end of the month, Unlocking the Power of Irrevocable Medicaid Trusts. We talked about the Medicaid application process, but you know what? It's a good idea to just get assets in here so they're protected. It explains in a very question and answer format that I keep adding new questions that I get from folks like you all the time as to how it works. You know, can I put money in? Can I take money out? How do I invest it? Is there an income tax problem? Can I live in my house? Can I sell my house? Is there an income tax problem if I sell my house? Can I buy another one? Can I put rental property in? Folks, everybody wants to know how they work. If you've never knew whether these trusts are right for you, but you wanted to know, get the guide. When you're done reading it, I think you're going to have an answer one way or another. 866-848-5699 or LegalExchangeShow.com. 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You can download it right there. And go to Cushing Dolan PC, our Instagram page, for more information.
1: Todd, got another one here for you. Let's go to Sean in New Hampshire. Sean, what is your question for Todd Lutsky?
2: Yes, thanks for taking my call. My wife has full-blown dementia. Mm-hmm. We have two pieces of property that are in a trust, family trust, mm-hmm. and all the other accounts are, you know, if I pass, everything goes to her.
0: Joint.
2: And vice versa.
0: Yeah, joint.
2: And then after my wife passes, everything goes to the kids,
0: yep.
2: you know, equally. So what should I do to kind of change that? Because she wouldn't be able, if I pass, everything goes to her, but she's not capable of handling.
0: So I think the bigger question is twofold. One, are you worried about her? If she goes to a nursing home, are you covered to cover the cost of the nursing home, or do you want to know what happens if she...
2: No, that's no problem.
0: Good.
2: I just wanted to know how to handle if I pass first.
0: I would set, if you've got a family trust in place, what it said you did, I would make sure not only the properties are in there, but as many bank accounts and investment accounts that are non-IRA accounts, those can't go in, I would make the owner of those accounts the trust and get rid of the joint, okay? Because this family trust you have likely will have a trustee. Now, if she's not competent to serve as trustee, and she obviously won't be, then you'll have an alternate trustee, which is likely one of your children, and then the trust will be designed to take care of, hold the assets, and take care of your spouse with those assets through the trustee. So the trustee can help you accommodate that. And of course, it helps you avoid probate. It reduces estate taxes better the more assets you have in there. So make sure you get that tucked away first, and then you don't have a problem. And lastly, change the designated beneficiaries on your IRA, maybe not to go directly to your spouse, but instead into the trust, and then that'll be protected and used for your wife as well. So hope that helps.
1: Todd, got one more for you here. Let's go to Joe in Fitchburg. Joe, you're on with Todd Lutsky.
3: Hi, Todd. Hey. Thank you for taking my call.
0: Sure.
3: Thinking about selling a business, uh-huh. and it's in a trust.
0: Okay.
3: So how would I go about doing that?
0: Is the trust revocable?
3: I think it's irrevocable.
0: Oh, okay. So we need to really know that, number one. So if it's irrevocable, who are the shareholders of the business? The trust?
3: Myself. I own the business outright.
0: So when you say you own the business, you own the stock in the business?
3: Yes.
0: Is it an S-corp or a C-corp?
3: It's not a corporation. It's an individual business.
0: Oh, so there's no stock. It's just a doing business as kind of thing.
3: Exactly.
0: Sole proprietorship.
3: Exactly.
0: Okay. So then it probably is not owned in an irrevocable trust, right? It can't be because you're the owner, you said.
3: Yes, right. Exactly.
0: All right. So it's not in a trust. So I think we got past that question already.
3: Okay.
0: And so now you're just basically selling your business, whatever it is. It's either going to be an asset sale or it's going to be a stock sale, right? So we're going to have to figure out what's the best income tax way to sell this. I mean, do you have account receivables? Do you have customer list? Do you have goodwill on the name?

0: You know, or do I have a bunch of equipment that I want to sell so it's more of an asset sale? These are all things that, as you might imagine, this is going to be a little more complicated than you can answer in a few minutes on the radio. But the bottom line is get yourself, you know, a good tax lawyer, because how you structure the sale from a tax standpoint is going to make all the difference to you. In other words, can we allocate more of the sale proceeds to capital gain and less to what is ordinary income? That would make a big difference just in the rate structure. And that's going to be a function of what kind of sale is it. Again, asset sale or stock sale. So I think there's a lot of information you're going to have to provide to me or to whoever the lawyer is that you use about the sale. But you're right. You're spot on. You ought to definitely seek out counsel to get help on selling a business.
1: Mr. Lutsky, thank you so much for joining us today.
0: Yeah, always a pleasure. Thank you.
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1: Hi, this is Chuck and Mike from the Armstrong Advisory Group, and our new guide this month is titled Talking to Your Kids About Inheritance. Mike, what are some of the considerations for what needs to be brought up in conversations with your kids about their potential inheritance?
3: Well, first things first, I don't think it's always necessary that you do have the conversations. But just beware that if you don't, it can lead to confusion after the fact, especially if it's a non-equal distribution of assets. It can oftentimes lead to infighting. We've all seen that one before. And

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1: Welcome back into the Legal Exchange with Todd Lutsky. I'm Susan Powers, a financial advisor with the Armstrong Advisory Group, and I'm joined, of course, by Todd Lutsky, a partner with the law firm of Cushing & Dolan with a master's in taxation. So, Todd, this month's guide, it's all about unlocking the power of irrevocable trusts. In the same fashion, this guide is all questions and answers. So I'm going to ask you questions.
2: That's it.
1: And let's see if your answers match the guide. How's that?
2: Rolling up my sleeves.
1: All right. So let's start with some pretty basic things. What type of assets should you actually retitle or transfer into one of these irrevocable Medicaid trusts?
2: And that's a fair question. First of all, it really can hold almost anything you want it to hold. It can hold your home, rental property.
1: Yeah.
2: If you want to put that in, vacation homes.
1: Mm-hmm.
2: Investment portfolios,
1: mm-hmm.
2: bank accounts, CDs. I'm not suggesting you throw all your money in, but
1: sure.
2: any amounts of any of these things can be all retitled to this trust. But the one item that you really, or maybe two items you have to deal with separately, one item for sure would be qualified money.
1: So retirement accounts.
2: IRA or 401k, 403. Be, you know, the 457 plan.
1: Roths or traditionals.
2: Yeah, mm-hmm. you can't really transfer those in because you'd have to take them out of where they are, which generally results in a huge income tax liability. So you kind of got to leave those alone.
1: Sure.
2: There's other ways to deal with it. And the other one that you most of the time don't put in the trust is life insurance, right? Because if you're making premium payments and you don't own it, because the trust owns it, then that's going to be a waiting period every time you pay the premium on the policy.
1: If you're still having to make premium payments, Todd, and it's owned by your trust and you have liquid assets in your trust, could the trust make those premium payments if you have cash in the trust?
2: I would say that's an option, right? So if you're one of the items we talked about putting in there is the investment portfolio. And you want to buy and sell things on the investment portfolio side, you can liquidate some money to pay the premium. That would be okay because that's not creating a five-year waiting period.
1: Perfect. Okay.
2: So that's kind of the general rules of funding.
1: So I know that if I wrote you a check, it'll be a small check.
2: Yeah, small check.
1: Anything larger will just bounce.
2: True.
1: Yeah. So if I wrote you a big check, I'd have to do a gift tax return. I don't know if I'd have to do a transfer tax or not, but if you transfer things to your trust, do you have to file gift tax returns and transfer taxes and all of that stuff?
2: Yeah, so I think that you're right. To make the analogy, if you wrote me a check for more than $19,000, remember that $19,000 is that freebie amount that doesn't require any reporting of any kind. But if you wrote a $100,000 check to me or to a child or to whoever you wrote it to, that's arguably a taxable gift to the extent it's north of the $19,000.
1: Right.
2: And you would have to file the form. It's called a 709 gift tax return. You're not going to pay any gift tax, but you still got to file it. You just eat up some of your exemption. Transferring assets to these trusts, because remember, you could be transferring $1 million home.
1: Sure.
2: $700,000 vacation home you could be transferring to these trusts. Those transfers are incomplete gifts the way this trust is designed. So you really aren't required to file. I mean, they say you should file, but there's no reason to file because it's not a gift. The asset in the trust is still going to be part of your estate when you die by design.
1: Yep.
2: For basis step up and things like that. So incomplete gift for gift tax purposes. Don't have to file anything. You're in good shape. Folks, these are just a few of the it's a flavor of the questions and answers that are in this guide. It's literally just like Susan's reading it. There's a specific question with a specific answer as to income taxes, estate taxes, gift taxes, day-to-day operation, selling a house, collecting rent, buying a house, all the questions that you would have about an irrevocable Medicaid trust. And when you're done, I can assure you

0: you're going to know whether you like it or it's not for you.
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1: So let's say you transferred your home into your irrevocable trust.
0: Good call.
1: Who's responsible for paying the expenses that are attributable to that home after it's been transferred into the house?
0: Well, you are.
1: Trust?
0: You are. Remember a second ago we just talked about this is not a completed gift.
1: Mm-hmm.
0: Yes, title changed, but you still kind of, there's language in the trust that says all the income that's generated belongs to you.
1: Yep.
0: So by having that retained right to the income means you have this retained right to live there. So if you're living there, you're going to be paying the bills. Utilities, real estate taxes, I think that's what you mean.
1: Yes, exactly.
0: Right out of your own personal account, just like you used to.
1: So what if I have been using my investment account to pay, you know, the big things, you know, home improvements and real estate taxes, things like that for my home, and I've gone and I've transferred all of my investments into my trust, what happens then?
0: You could use money in the trust to maintain another asset in the trust.
1: Yeah.
0: You can do that. So you can use what's in the trust to pay the bills on the items that are in there. Or like you could even use the money in the investment portfolio in the trust and say, I want a new roof.
1: Yeah.
0: You could pay a contractor to put a new roof on the house that's owned by the trust. Why?
1: Mm-hmm.
0: You're just investing money differently.
1: Yeah.
0: You're saying, I don't like this stock. I want a new roof.
1: Mm-hmm.
0: Fine. It's an investment. So things like that would be okay.
1: So kind of along those lines, Todd, we have a mutual client who is in the process of selling their what was their primary residence and now refurbishing their vacation home to make it their new primary.
0: Okay.
1: So they're going to actually be selling their primary home at the end of this month. So they're going to have, we've opened up brokerage accounts in the name of
0: both of
1: their
0: these
1: trust.
0: Houses are in the trust.
1: Both of these houses are in their irrevocable trust. So we've opened up brokerage accounts in anticipation of receiving
0: money
1: proceeds from the sale of that home.
0: Perfect.
1: So now they are going to be renovating what will be their new primary residence. It's their existing vacation home.
0: Right.
1: Probably a couple $100,000 of expenses. So how does that look from a practical perspective? Like, how do they go about doing that?
0: Right. So I think what you're driving at, Susan, is it sounds like they're going to be using a lot of principal, not just income.
1: Yes.
0: Because these trusts are income-only trusts. They do allow you to get access directly from the trust for the income.
1: Mm-hmm.
0: Hey, just pay it out automatically into their personal account. And that's how it works. But Todd, this addition we're putting on or this renovation we're doing might be hundreds of thousands of dollars.
1: Yep.
0: If it is, that's principal. So I sell my home that I'm living in.
1: Yes.
0: And I now have, you know, $1 million in the house, in these trusts. That's principal. And the only way to use the principal is to hire a contractor.
1: Yep.
0: And the trustee of the trust would actually write checks out of the trust to the contractor, who then will pay their subs and do whatever they do to complete the process.
1: Mm-hmm.
0: So that principal is not coming out to you or the donor of the trust, which is not allowed.
1: Yep.
0: It's simply being used to purchase another or improve another asset that is in the trust.
1: So they haven't lost their flexibility to make this move whatsoever.
0: Haven't lost the flexibility. And you're going to learn also in the trust, folks, that in this guide, that there's no adverse income tax consequence to selling their old primary residence. They're still going to get the capital gains exclusion. 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
1: Todd Lutsky from the law firm of Cushing & Dolan, thank you so much.
0: 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Always a pleasure.
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2: Hi, this is Chuck and Mike from the Armstrong Advisory Group. We've got a guide available this month. It's titled Talking to Your Kids About Inheritance. And Mike, one of the pieces that I think needs to be focused on in this discussion is how long-term care situations may influence what kind of inheritance is able to be passed on and what plans are for long-term care.
3: Yeah, we all know the vast majority of people do not carry long-term care insurance, whether for right or wrong, that is the case. And so having an understanding with the kids, not only of, you know, who's in charge of making medical decisions, but how you expect that those medical decisions could affect a future inheritance and what to prioritize, right? Maybe there's a family home that's always been in the family that you want to make sure is passed along, and valuing that appropriately compared to retirement accounts or something else can be confusing for children.
2: When we talk about the impact that long-term care costs can have on an inheritance, what's the scale that we're talking about these days?
3: Well, I mean, in Northeast, where this type of care is typically most expensive, you can be talking about pushing $200,000 a year on certain types of long-term care.

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3: 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If you need assistance in any of these areas or have a question about another issue that may affect your future, call 866-848-5699 to make an appointment. That's 866-848-5699. 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Now, here are your hosts, Todd Lutsky and Susan Powers.
4: 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I'm Susan Powers, a financial advisor with the Armstrong Advisory Group, and I'm joined by Todd Lutsky, a partner with the law firm of Cushing & Dolan with a master's in taxation. Welcome, Todd. How are you today?
5: I am never better. You?
4: I'm great, thank you. What do you have for us this week?
5: A couple of things. We've got a Massachusetts, how about that? We're sticking around here.
4: Nice.
5: A Supreme Court case dealing with liens, Medicaid liens, a lifetime lien, an at-death lien, estate recovery. How long do you have to file your lien? If you file late, does Massachusetts still win? How does the MUPC, Massachusetts Uniform Probate Code, work? All that stuff is going to be addressed in here, along with lots of lessons on applying for Medicaid. Mm. And lastly, a real-life story. This is one where the family came in. They're 75 and 79 years old, and they came in after they had already spent $150,000 on the nursing home because they were told by the nursing home that they were ineligible for Medicaid because they had too many assets. Ugh. Can you imagine?
4: Yep, I can.
5: Folks.
4: We've seen it time and time again.
5: I told them, yes, you have a lot of assets, but you're a married couple and you have a healthy spouse, and there's a lot of last-minute things we can do with the different kinds of assets you have, countable versus non-countable assets. I bet they didn't tell you that. They didn't tell you how you can transfer assets to spouses, how you can buy annuities mm-hmm. to protect assets for the healthy spouse, to prevent spousal impoverishment. I mean, folks.
4: No, what they told them is, we'll help you apply for free. Just as soon as you spend down all of your
5: all
4: assets,
5: your money,
4: right?
5: So, folks, I will explain to you what we did for this family and how we got them eligible for Medicaid, even though there was no planning done. But, folks, I'm here to tell you about this guide for the month, Unlocking the Power of Medicaid Irrevocable Trust, so that you wouldn't have to deal with these last-minute techniques. Yes, they're there. And same thing with the Massachusetts case I'm going to talk about. We don't have to deal with estate recovery and liens. Why? Because when you put things in these irrevocable trusts, they avoid estate recovery. They avoid having liens.

0: and the money is held in escrow. The PR files a claim to strike the state's both MassHealth's lien and claim against the estate. The trial court granted the motion. The lien, they said, is not applicable. Why? Because the property was not sold during life. That's the lifetime lien. It expires. Mm. And the claim against the estate, although he died before the effective date of the MUPC, the Mass Uniform Probate Code, the three-year rule applies. The three-year rule meaning you got to file a claim within 3 years.
1: You snooze, you lose.
0: That applied because it believed that it was retroactive. Remember, he died before the effective date of the MUPC. This court believed that the MUPC three-year rule was retroactive and applied to this case, barring the claim.
1: So that was a new rule that was with the new MUPCs.
0: Right, 3 years from death. Right?
1: Yeah.
0: You didn't file. You're way beyond that. Well, the SJC decided that the lifetime lien must expire at death. So they affirmed the lower court on the lifetime lien. I agree with that.
1: Yeah.
0: They reversed on the MUPC issue, stating that it's the retroactivity of the three-year rule does not apply.
1: Right.
0: It was only prospective after 2012.
1: Mm-hmm.
0: Therefore, the old 50-year rule continued to apply, and MassHealth can recover from the sale proceeds of the property.
1: Which sounds right, unfortunately.
0: Sounds right. I mean, and that's if that's the rule, that's
1: years.
0: The rule. Yeah, they had a 50-year rule.
1: Wow.
0: So we're happy about the MUPC.
1: We're happy about the 3-year rule, right?
0: Yeah, it's a much better rule. So that's a little bit about, you know, people think all these things that happen, like how does all this work? Look, here's how it works. It doesn't go away just because you go crawl under a rock and don't sell the house.
1: Right. You ignore things.
0: It doesn't work, folks. It's going to come out when you really try to sell the house, because the buyer's attorney is going to discover all the lien problems and you can't transfer a good title to the seller the buyer.
1: With the rules currently, even if you waited 5 years to sell it, they would have already put their lien on. If they put their lien on within 3 years, then it's stuck.
0: Yeah, you just got to put the lien on.
1: Yeah.
0: So that's the difference, folks. Lots of stuff going on here. What can we learn from this? Well, procrastination never helps. This guy died without a will. He didn't have anything in place.
1: Mm-hmm.
0: I mean, at least if he had a trust in place. Look, here he had nothing, right? If they had thrown this Yarmouth property in a trust, it would have avoided probate. There would have been no liens. It would have been protecting the assets from the nursing home up front. There's no way to put a lien on the property once it's in the trust. You wouldn't have had to worry about a lifetime lien or a death lien or anything,
1: mm-hmm.
0: or any probate. So it would have just been in the trust. Now, remember, why do they put the lifetime lien on? Well, it can be non-countable, but they're going to put the lien on it, remember? It's non-countable but lienable, because if you decide to sell it during life, they want to get paid back.
1: Mm-hmm.
0: Sometimes kids get tired of maintaining the property, paying the real estate taxes, the utilities. Oh, we'll just sell it. Bad idea. There's a capital gain probably due, and you're going to have to pay the state back because there's a lifetime lien. However, as we've said before, the lien is your friend because at least it's, you know, probably it's running up at maybe 50% the rate of private pay.
1: Mm-hmm.
0: So having this lifetime lien or even a lien during life doesn't matter. It's helpful in this case. So what's going on here? What's this 3-year rule? The new 3-year rule is, again, you have 3 years after death to place a lien on the property. However, this person died before 2012. 50-year rule.
1: 50 years, that's crazy.
0: Now, why are these trusts, these Medicaid irrevocable trusts, so important? Not only are they avoiding probate and protecting assets from the nursing home, but, you know, the liens don't apply. You could have the property. You could sell the house during your life. It's a grantor mm-hmm. trust. You don't have to worry about not selling. If the kids want to sell, the money goes in the trust. The money then is protected.
1: Yep.
0: It doesn't reset the 5-year waiting period. It doesn't do any of that. So you have so much more flexibility
1: and
0: with
1: control.
0: The irrevocable trust and control. And if you decide not to sell it, you still get a step up in basis and you can eliminate, you know, your capital gain.
1: Mm-hmm.
0: Folks, these trusts, get this guide, Unlocking the Power of Medicaid Irrevocable Trusts. And you saw all the problems that existed here. If you've got this trust, there's no liens. You could sell. You don't have to sell. No adverse tax consequences.

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1: Welcome back into The Legal Exchange with Todd Lutsky. 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Where are we headed now, Todd?
0: We're not going anywhere.
1: All right.
0: We're doing a real life story.
1: Okay, perfect.
0: I got the that's a case. It's just
1: staying in
0: it's our own case.
1: It's twice in a row.
0: It's a real case.
1: It's the summer. Yeah. I'm tired. I don't want to travel, so I'm glad we're staying here. Yeah.
0: I shouldn't say that. They're all real cases. It's just this one was one that we actually had to deal with.
1: Yeah.
0: So we got a husband and wife. They're 75 husband, 79 wife. They have three kids. Wife is now in the nursing home. This is when the family comes in.
1: Mm-hmm.
0: Wife's in the nursing home for about a year. They explained to me that they were told that they would not be eligible, never be eligible for Medicaid. Because they had too many assets. So they've already spent about $150,000 on the nursing home.
1: They were told that by the nursing home?
0: Didn't say, but I suspect.
1: Yeah.

0: 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Okay, folks, I'm going to run through some tips and lessons here for you. 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
1: Right.
0: Even though there's a lot of assets here. So let's run through those assets. The home, that was $900,000. Non-countable. Non-lienable.
1: Because there's a healthy spouse?
0: Healthy spouse. Doesn't even matter the value. The home could have any unlimited value, non-lienable, non-countable. Transfer the house 100% to the healthy spouse. Why? Because transfers between spouses are permissible, and that house is off the table.
1: Nice.
0: That's $900,000 of their total assets. Okay. Well, we got some money left. What do we got? We got $500,000 life insurance policy. There's no cash surrender value on that. Oh, transfers between spouses are permissible. Let's transfer the ownership over to the husband. It was on the wife, remember? Transfer the ownership to the husband. Now, the husband's going to have to continue to make premium payments because it's a term policy. It's okay. He's going to have money to do it. And he's going to get $500,000 when she passes away.
1: Yeah.
0: So you change the beneficiary to make sure it's the husband, make the owner the husband. The transfer between spouses is permissible, and even if it wasn't, the value of what you're transferring today is zero.
1: Yep.
0: Remember, there's no cash surrender value with term insurance. Home run, take the insurance. So now we've saved $900,000 and $500,000, and we're going down the list. What's next? Well, we have an IRA, plus we have investment accounts. Well, these are all countable assets. So we've gone through the kind of non-countable assets already. Now we're in the countable world. Yeah, those are all countable. What do we got? About $1.2 million. Now, the amount the community spouse can keep today is around $150,000. So I'm just going to throw that out there and call it $2,000 for the sixth spouse.
1: Yeah.
0: So you can back out about $152,000. From the $1.2 million, right? Just round it down. So you bring that down to about $1,050,000 left. Okay? All right, so we back that out. You got about $1,050,000. Call it $1 million for easy numbers for us. Well, now you're still over
1: assets.
0: That's
1: a lot of money.
0: Yeah. So you'd still be denied. Now, and this is important. You'd still be denied at that point because you haven't met the financial eligibility. The financial eligibility is the community spouse is allowed to keep the house and 150.
1: Yep.
0: And the sixth spouse is allowed to keep two.
1: So what do you do with them?
0: But we've got about $1 million kicking around. What are we going to do? Well, some of that's in the IRA. Her IRA is only about $200,000. I'm going to transfer that to him. Why? Because you're allowed.
1: So you're going to withdraw it.
0: Yeah.
1: Pay the tax.
0: On $200,000, I'd pay the tax every day.
1: Okay, so now it's after-tax money, non-retirement money.
0: Correct.
1: Okay.
0: Throw it in the bank account. But I'm going to pay the tax because, again, I'm losing $16,000, $17,000 a month if I don't.
1: Right.
0: So, and I'm going to give it to the healthy spouse. So we do that. Then I'm going to take his annuity,
1: his IRA,
0: of $500,000.
1: Yep.
0: And I'm going to buy a separate annuity inside his IRA.
1: Okay.
0: So as not to liquidate the whole IRA and pay a huge income tax on at
1: so
0: the time we're trying to apply.
1: So that'll come out over several years.
0: Yeah, it'll come out over, I can make that pay out over a long period of time, his life expectancy.
1: Okay.
0: But that leaves another $500,000, $600,000.

0: $1 or so that we need to deal with.
1: Mm-hmm.
0: Okay, we're going to buy another annuity for the husband.
1: A non-retirement one, an after-tax.
0: An after-tax non-retirement annuity. And remember, the Dermody case was a Supreme Court case here in Massachusetts that allows, really blessed these annuities. So I know they're going to work. And what's going to happen is when I buy this annuity, you know, you go through an insurance company, so they're guaranteed, they're protected. And when you buy this annuity, you're converting that $600,000 of excess resources.
1: The assets.
0: Into an income stream. So basically, and we want to do it over as short a time as we can. So
1: yep.
0: Find as short a time as you can.
1: So probably 5 years.
0: Yeah, maybe you get a little less, but let's say five. And remember, it can't be longer than the life expectancy of the annuitant, in this case the husband, but it can be shorter.
1: Mm.
0: And as long as it comes out monthly and doesn't exceed that term limit, you've now converted that asset to an income stream, and now we are financially eligible for Medicaid.
1: Wow.
0: And we've saved, really, all the assets.
1: A lot.
0: Folks, that's last-minute planning. We can avoid last-minute planning for the most part by calling and getting this guide, Unlocking the Power of Medicaid Irrevocable Trusts. Question and answers is the way it's put together. 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
2: 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Many people assume that if an asset is irrevocable, it's completely out of their hands. That's not necessarily the case. Cushing & Dolan's new guide, Unlocking the Power of Irrevocable Medicaid Trusts, explains how these trusts can help protect certain assets from the cost of long-term care while still allowing you to maintain important rights and flexibility. The guide breaks down some of the common misunderstandings about irrevocable trusts and how they actually work. It explains why many families use these trusts as part of a broader plan to help preserve assets for future

0: I would think an irrevocable trust might be in order so that the nursing home doesn't take it in case you get sick.
1: Mm-hmm.
0: So, again, not knowing their whole estate, I would say two irrevocable trusts, assuming they're over $2 million in assets. And we'll take their houses, put it in there, take some real money, investment accounts, put it in there, et cetera. Okay, we got our plan. We got more going on here. That's going to create the five-year waiting period. It's this equal treatment problem that they have. Setting it up, not the problem. Now, I must caution anybody who wants to start giving a particular asset to a particular child. Can you? Absolutely. There's no right or wrong answer. When doing it, though, you might need to, and I'd say might, but probably more often than not, you're going to need to consider unequal treatment for your children. It's oftentimes hard to equalize because assets grow at different rates and you don't know.
1: Right, especially real estate.
0: Yeah. You don't know who's going to, you know, how that's going to work. Can you, perhaps? So, yes, I would say pick another asset, another house that's as close to equal value as you can.
1: Mm-hmm.
0: And say in your document, upon our deaths, allocate property XYZ to a share for the benefit of daughter.
1: Mm-hmm.
0: And by the way, put or any replacement property in case you sell it.
1: Okay.
0: You know, and allocate property ABC to son, if that's where mm-hmm. you want it to go, or any replacement property. And oftentimes I go out of my way to say, and or maybe the proceeds from the sale in case you don't buy something else, you still want her to have the money that she would have got from that. So put that into the language, into the trust. And then you could simply say everything else equally. But if you do that, again, might not be equal. Or you could put a little language in the trust that says balance of the assets goes equally, but before we do that, you have to look at the value of the two properties. And let's say they're off by $100,000.
1: Mm-hmm.
0: Then the one who got the more valuable home by $100,000, you would take and have a formula that says allocate the difference to the child who has less.
1: So you could give $100,000 to the son if the daughter's house was worth more.
0: Correct.
1: Got it.
0: And then you have language that says the balance goes equally to the kids.
1: Mm-hmm.
0: And then whatever other language you want from a creditor protection standpoint or divorce proof. So, folks, it can be done. And guess what? It can be done with these irrevocable Medicaid trusts. So many people feel like they lose control, can't do things that they want to do, can't leave things the way they want to leave it. Folks, I'm just going to leave it at this. This is a guide that is a question and answer format, and it will answer I assure you it's going to answer 95% of your questions that you ever had about irrevocable trusts, from gift tax to estate tax to selling property to how much control you have to who can be trustee. 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
1: Todd, our last question comes from Lydia in Cranston, Rhode Island. And Lydia writes, my mother has decided to sell her home and move in with me. She would like to pay for an in-law apartment addition to be built onto my home so that she can age in place with me. If she pays for the addition, will this be a problem if she goes into a nursing home later on? Also, could my siblings force me to pay them back as part of their inheritance once my mom passes away?
0: I'm going to start with the end of that because that's the part that bothers me the most. It's mom's money.
1: Mm-hmm.
0: Mom can do what she wants with mom's money. I mean, is there undue influence here by Lydia? I don't know. But I'm assuming not. I mean, if she's moving in there, they probably had a conversation. And so I'm going to say mom can do what she wants with the money. I don't think the kids can always sue. But again, that'd be an uphill battle. And quite frankly, I can tell you that if I'm the siblings, I would be thrilled that one of my siblings want to take care of mom.
1: Yeah.
0: You know, I mean, not that, you know, I wouldn't, but if someone else wants to do it, it's a lot of work.
1: Yeah.
0: So she, to me,

0: it's not about her getting more. It's she earned it. Mm-hmm. That's sort of the way I would look at it. So just wanted to, you know, get that part out of the way. Mom's job, mom's money, mom can do what she wants with her money. And then she can even put language in there, no contest clause or whatever in her estate plan.
1: So what's the best way for Lydia to have mom pay for this addition?
0: Yeah, so this is the issue, right? If she just takes money, if mom just takes money and gives it to the daughter.
1: To build.
0: That's going to be a 5-year waiting period for Medicaid eligibility.
1: Because it's a gift, right?
0: Yeah, she basically gave her money to build an addition to her house, but it's the daughter's house. She's getting nothing back for fair market value for what she gave away. So that is the problem, right? That's going to create that 5-year waiting period. Now, I don't know health and everything here, but if I can reduce that waiting period, I'd want to.
1: Sure.
0: So how can I reduce it? I can say that mom is buying a life interest in this house of daughter. So mom then is transferring the money in exchange for a right to live there the rest of her life.
1: Okay, so Lydia can't kick her out.
0: Right, it's a nugget of ownership.
1: That's nice.
0: It gives mom a sense of saying, I have some rights here.
1: Mm-hmm.
0: If I don't do that and I just give the money, mom has no rights legally. Mom could be thrown out. So that's reason in and of itself to do this for mom. But there's actually some benefits, a little downside, but here's the benefits. So not only does she have the right to live there, the next benefit is if you're paying for a life interest in somebody else's house, you only need to stay out of the nursing home and live in that house for 1 year.
1: Nice.
0: And that money would not be a disqualifying transfer.
1: So no 5-year look back. It's a 1-year look back.
0: Right. You actually can reduce it from 5 to 1.
1: That sounds fabulously like a loophole.
0: And so far, it's good for mom in 2 cents. One, it's good for the daughter. It's only a 1-year waiting period. Mm-hmm. It's good for mom because now she has the right to live there.
1: Sounds a little too good to be true.
0: Yeah, because there's a little penalty issue. What's the penalty issue? Well, it's a sale. So daughter is going to incur a capital gains tax on the sale of that nugget of ownership.
1: Of her own house.
0: And when you sell to a related party a life interest, the Section 121 capital gains exclusion doesn't apply.
1: Okay.
0: So she's going to have some small capital gains tax. I say small, I don't know what it is, but it's on the value of what she sold.
1: That
0: portion. Not the whole house.
1: Okay.
0: So there will be some capital gains tax. To me, small price to pay for all the benefits that go with it. Not a bad approach. But folks, do planning. Call and get the guide, 866-848-5699.
1: If you have a question you'd like to ask Todd, visit his website, legalexchangeshow.com, and click on the Ask Todd tab. Hopefully, if I read it, he'll answer it and stop you from becoming one of his next real-life stories. You've been listening to Todd Lutsky, a partner with the law firm of Cushing & Dolan. I'm Susan Powers, a financial advisor with the Armstrong Advisory Group. We'll be right back after this quick break on The Legal Exchange with Todd Lutsky.
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1: Welcome back into The Legal Exchange with Todd Lutsky. I'm Susan Powers, a financial advisor with the Armstrong Advisory Group. And I'm joined, of course, by Todd Lutsky, a partner with the law firm of Cushing & Dolan with a master's in taxation. So, Todd, this month's guide, it's all about unlocking the power of irrevocable trusts. In the same fashion, this guide is all questions and answers. So I'm going to ask you questions.
2: That's it.
1: And let's see if your answers match the guide. How's that?
2: Rolling up my sleeves.
1: All right. So let's start with some pretty basic things. What type of assets should you actually retitle or transfer into one of these irrevocable Medicaid trusts?
2: And that's a fair question. First of all, it really can hold almost anything you want it to hold. It can hold your home, rental property.
1: Yeah.
2: If you want to put that in, vacation homes. Investment portfolios, bank accounts, CDs. I'm not suggesting you throw all your money in, but
1: sure,
2: any amounts of any of these things can be all retitled to this trust. But the one item that you really, or maybe two items you have to deal with separately, one item for sure would be qualified money.
1: So retirement accounts.
2: IRA or 401k, 403. Be, you know, the 457 plan.
1: Roths or traditional.
2: Yeah, you can't really transfer those in because you'd have to take them out of where they are, which generally results in a huge income tax liability. So you kind of got to leave those alone.
1: Sure.
2: There's other ways to deal with it. And the other one that you most of the time don't put in the trust is life insurance, right? Because if you're making premium payments and you don't own it, because the trust owns it, then that's going to be a waiting period every time you pay the premium on the policy.
1: If you're still having to make premium payments, Todd, and it's owned by your trust and you have liquid assets in your trust, could the trust make those premium payments if you have cash in the trust?
2: I would say that's an option, right? So if you're one of the items we talked about putting in there is the investment portfolio, and you want to buy and sell things on the investment portfolio side, you can liquidate some money to pay the premium. That would be okay because that's not creating a five-year waiting period.
1: Perfect. Okay.
2: So that's kind of the general rules of funding.
1: So I know that if I wrote you a check, it'll be a small check.
2: Yeah, a small check.
1: Anything larger will just bounce.
2: True.
1: Yeah. So if I wrote you a big check, I'd have to do a gift tax return. I don't know if I'd have to do a transfer tax or not, but you transfer things to your trust, do you have to file gift tax returns and transfer taxes and all of that stuff?
2: Yeah, so I think that you're right. To make the analogy, if you wrote me a check for more than $19,000, remember that $19,000 is that freebie amount that doesn't require any reporting of any kind. But if you wrote a $100,000 check to me or to a child or to whoever you wrote it to, that's arguably a taxable gift to the extent it's north of the $19,000.
1: Right.
2: And you would have to file the form is called a 709 gift tax return. You're not going to pay any gift tax, but you still got to file it. You just eat up some of your exemption. Transferring assets to these trusts, because remember, you could be transferring $1 million home.
1: Sure.
2: $700,000 vacation home you could be transferring to these trusts. Those transfers are incomplete gifts the way this trust is designed. So you really aren't required to file. I mean, they say you should file, but there's no reason to file because it's not a gift. The asset in the trust is still going to be part of your estate when you die by design.
1: Yep.
2: For basis step up and things like that. So incomplete gift for gift tax purposes. Don't have to file anything. You're in good shape. Folks, these are just a few of the – it's a flavor of the questions and answers that are in this

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1: So let's say you transferred your home into your irrevocable trust.
0: Good call.
1: Who's responsible for paying the expenses that are attributable to that home after it's been transferred into the house?
0: Well,
1: into
0: you
1: the
0: are.
1: Trust?
0: You are. Remember a second ago we just talked about this is not a completed gift.
1: Mm-hmm.
0: Yes, title changed, but you still kind of there's language in the trust that says all the income that's generated belongs to you.
1: Yep.
0: So by having that retained right to the income means you have this retained right to live there. So if you're living there, you're going to be paying the bills, utilities, real estate taxes. I think that's what you mean.
1: Yes, exactly.
0: Right out of your own personal account, just like you used to.
1: So what if I have been using my investment account to pay, you know, the big things, you know, home improvements and real estate taxes, things like that for my home, and I've gone and I've transferred all of my investments into my trust, what happens then?
0: You could use money in the trust to maintain another asset in the trust.
1: Yeah.
0: You can do that. So you can use what's in the trust to pay the bills on the items that are in there. Or like you could even use the money in the investment portfolio in the trust and say, I want a new roof.
1: Yep.
0: You could pay a contractor to put a new roof on the house that's owned by the trust. Why?
1: Mm-hmm.
0: You're just investing money differently.
1: Yep.
0: You're saying, I don't like this stock. I want a new roof.
1: Mm-hmm.
0: Fine. It's an investment. So things like that would be okay.
1: So kind of along those lines, Todd, we have a mutual client who is in the process of selling their what was their primary residence and now refurbishing their vacation home to make it their new primary.
0: Okay.
1: So they're going to actually be selling their primary home at the end of this month. So they're going to have, we've opened up brokerage accounts in the name of
0: their
1: trust.
0: And both of these houses are in the trust.
1: Both of these houses are in their irrevocable trust. So we've opened up brokerage accounts in anticipation of receiving
0: money
1: proceeds from the sale of that home.
0: Perfect.
1: So now they are going to be renovating what will be their new primary residence. It's their existing vacation home.
0: Right.
1: Probably a couple hundred thousand dollars of expenses. So how does that look from a practical perspective? Like, how do they go about doing that?
0: Right. So I think what you're driving at, Susan, is it sounds like they're going to be using a lot of principal, not just income.
1: Yes.
0: Because these trusts are income-only trusts. They do allow you to get access directly from the trust for the income.
1: Mm-hmm.
0: Hey, just pay it out automatically into their personal account. And that's how it works. But Todd, this addition we're putting on or this renovation we're doing might be hundreds of thousands of dollars.
1: Yep.
0: If it is, that's principal. So I sell my home that I'm living in.
1: Yes.
0: And I now have, you know, $1 million in the house, in these trusts. That's principal. And the only way to use the principal is to hire a contractor.
1: Yep.
0: And the trustee of the trust would actually write checks out of the trust to the contractor, who then will pay their subs and do whatever they do to complete the process.
1: Mm-hmm.
0: So that principal is not coming out to you or the donor of the trust, which is not allowed.
1: Yep.
0: It's simply being used to purchase another or improve another asset that is in the trust.
1: So they haven't lost their flexibility to make this move whatsoever.
0: Haven't lost the flexibility. And you're going to learn also in the trust, folks, that in this guide, that there's no adverse income tax consequence to selling their old primary residence. They're still going to get the capital gains exclusion. Folks, call and get the guide, Unlocking the Power of Medicaid Irrevocable Trusts, and you will learn answers to all your questions on how they work. 866-848-5699 or legalexchangeshow.com. 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

starting to see some stuff in services, but by and large, what we were seeing was goods inflation beginning to cool off. The headline reports that we saw this morning for January were slightly higher than expectations, but I

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1: Hi, this is Chuck and Mike from the Armstrong Advisory Group. We've got a guide available this month. It's titled Talking to Your Kids About Inheritance. And Mike, one of the pieces that I think needs to be focused on in this discussion is how long-term care situations may influence what kind of inheritance is able to be passed on and what plans are for long-term care.
2: Yeah, we all know the vast majority of people do not carry long-term care insurance, whether for right or wrong, that is the case. And so having an understanding with the kids, not only of who's in charge of making medical decisions, but how you expect that those medical decisions could affect a future inheritance and what to prioritize, right? Maybe there's a family home that's always been in the family that you want to make sure is passed along, and valuing that appropriately compared to retirement accounts or something else can be confusing for children.
1: When we talk about the impact that long-term care costs can have on an inheritance, what's the scale that we're talking about these days?
2: Well, I mean, in Northeast, where this type of care is typically most expensive, you can be talking about pushing $200,000 a year on certain types of long-term care. 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And so understanding that and having those conversations early is important.
1: The guide is titled Talking to Your Kids About Inheritance, and you can request it by calling 800-393-4001. 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
2: Good morning, happy Tuesday, and welcome back to the Financial Exchange. It's Mike, Mark, and Tucker with you on a Tuesday where we've got equity markets rebounding a bit after a slight sell-off yesterday.

0: before January were slightly higher than expectations, but I would say within a rounding error of overall expectations for what we would see from the headline numbers. So let's start right there. Headline inflation up 0.5% month over month. I believe expectations were for a 0.4% increase. Year over year, 6.4% year over year. So a decline from last month, but again, slightly hotter than was anticipated, I believe.
1: Yeah, I think we'd been lulled into a sense in markets, not us, just collectively we, the whole country, investors, however you want to think about that, had been lulled. It's a consistency, but good reason.

0: globally are asking themselves, because not only is the U.S. stock market tied to this stuff, but the Korean market, the Chinese market, and just about every market globally, other than maybe Europe, is pretty tied to how well or poorly these investments pay off.
1: Yeah, as an investor, I don't care about last quarter's earnings or even last year's. To the extent that they're predictive and their usefulness in forecasting is actually pretty weak, but to the extent that I may think, we're going to talk about GM in a little bit now.
0: Sure.
1: Not an AI stock, not yet anyway.
0: They might want to be. Ford tried, so we'll see with the GE, or just sorry, GM.
1: Right. I guess my point is I care not about, when you're buying any asset, past performance. We all know it's not predictive, that little disclaimer that appears on advertisements. And that's there for legal reasons. It could also be there for statistical reasons. Earnings don't correlate well with future earnings. And the reason for that, of course, is that the economy's twists and turns are unpredictable. This AI investing frenzy will come to a screeching halt in the event of a recession.
0: Yes.
1: It'll reverse quickly, and presumably so will the fortunes of those, the fortunes of the stocks of those companies. Longer term, will it pay off? Depends on what you mean by pay. These are all bigger questions than we're going to try to answer in this segment. Will they pay off for the companies making the investments today is really the question for investors
0: and
1: today.
0: History,
1: not so much. Go ahead.
0: And history would say no.
1: Yeah, if you look at past revolutions,
0: radio
1: in the 20s, electronics in the 60s, and you can go farther back than that if you like railroads and canals. Overexcitement is followed by overinvestment and oversaturation and destructive competition and defaults and retrenchment. These things still change the face of the economy as AI, I was going to say, sorry, I'm slamming the table. I don't even feel that strongly about this. As AI undoubtedly will, according to the experts, but it doesn't mean that today's leading firms will be the winners of tomorrow.
0: That's the critical piece, right? It's not that the technology isn't incredible. It's not that it won't change the world. It's not that it won't make work different for all of us. It's very simply that history has proven that the companies that lead the way in investment and are treated as winners in the early stages are not often the same companies that end up being the big owners and capitalizers on the new technology. And most certainly, even those that do end up continuing and being dominant in that space, not all of them end up being dominant and continuing.
1: Only if you can, by the nature of it's a capital intensive business.
0: Sure.
1: So there will be only a few winners, and the irony, and it's kind of a perverse one, is that everybody's got to overinvest today. That sows the seeds of the demise of at least a few of them.
0: We've got stocks up in early trading, as I mentioned. We've also got oil prices moving higher on continued tensions between the United States and Iran, as well as surrounding areas. Oil prices up to $85 per barrel now, up another 2.25% this morning as we enter the 10th day of hostilities re-escalating in Iran. Not only do we have Iran, who is... We keep using the word blockading the Strait of Hormuz. I don't know that that's an accurate term for it, but I don't think we have another word for it. There is no physical vessel blockade, but when you can use tiny drones that are very difficult to defend against to strike any vessel in the Strait, you've effectively stopped traffic. So we're calling it a blockade and has been so far pretty successful. In addition, Iran-backed Houthis on Monday said that they would be imposing a maritime blockade on Saudi Arabia. The big story here being that Saudi is one of the largest, second largest oil producer in the world, maybe, have been rerouting a lot of their oil flows through the Red Sea. Should the Yemenis, should the Houthis in Yemen be successful in blockading here, then we just have another supply of energy that goes offline, or if not goes offline entirely, then gets decreased pretty substantially. And you know, one of the questions that has been risen, you know, we saw oil prices come way down. Why didn't we see gasoline and diesel prices come down with it? And the answer isn't all that complicated, but the answer is that Russian energy infrastructure has been largely taken offline due to the escalations in Ukraine, and to the point where the Russians are no longer

0: we're exporting refined products. The Chinese, who have been decreasing their purchases of crude oil, are therefore exporting a lot less refined product as well. You've got several refineries throughout the Middle East that are either offline or not able to export. And then you've got the threat now of this new waterway being threatened. And so, therefore, yeah, the logical price move is upwards for the time being. And we are right back to where we were a few months ago of, hey, we can probably navigate this for a few weeks or months, but should it, you know, take an extraordinarily long period of time, then the idea of shortages and prices back in the hundreds on crude oil is perfectly rational if we end up on that path.
1: Yeah, I mean, the day-to-day on this stuff is just bewildering. I've almost given up trying to keep track. The names are unfamiliar. The players are acting on age-old animosities toward one another. To me, the larger point here is that things are going to be more expensive for a while. Oil and its derivatives, chemicals, etc. Shipping generally, if things are diverted, that's going to put pressure on supply chains elsewhere. All this stuff that we're hearing every day, the constantly changing news flow, it all to me just screams inflation. Now, yeah, that doesn't mean double-digit inflation. It doesn't even mean a few percentage points higher than we're at today, roughly 3.5% if you just use the year-over-year on CPI inflation. It just means elevated inflation. Now, part of that depends on how the Fed responds, something we'll talk about. Go ahead.
0: No.
1: Oh, okay. Sorry. You know, if you're overwhelmed, as I am, by the detail, are we in a ceasefire? Are we not in a ceasefire? Who's firing missiles at who? Are the Houthis involved? Are Houthis involved? I don't even know how to pronounce it. Okay, it's a mess over there. It's been a mess over there my whole adult life. Right now, it's just a mess that's on fire.
0: Mm-hmm.
1: Until that fire goes out, and it may not, it's just going to keep elevated. It's going to keep upward pressure on prices through its impact on, I'll just call it supply chains.
0: Yeah, I think that's my base case, right, is that all of this leads to higher energy prices, higher costs generally, because shipping costs are up, insurance costs to ensure those vessels are up, and anything that travels through the Middle East generally is at an additional threat, and it just costs more to do all of this. That's kind of the base case as I think about it, which leads to potentially, like you mentioned, higher mortgage rates, higher auto loan rates, higher everything that consumers face. The worst case scenario is different, right? The worst case scenario is more recession causing in the short term, which would be shortages of actual product. And we got there in some countries earlier this spring. I don't know how likely that is, but to me, that's the bigger threat than the inflation part would be, oh yeah, not only are we seeing this, but oh, in fact, we're seeing supply chain issues for all sorts of products because certain countries can't get energy products into their nation.
1: Yeah,
0: we're not there now.
1: Yeah, it seems unlikely to tip the U.S. economy into recession. It's very hard to get to that. And I know you're not saying that. It could make a recession, obviously, a lot worse, like some of the supply chain, some of the energy shock challenges that we experienced during the 1970s.
0: I was going to say, yeah, you don't have to go that far back in history to see a very similar parallel here. Let's take a quick break. When we come back, I do want to talk about General Motors, who released their earnings and had a bit to say about where their sales are going and how they're succeeding. That's next here on the Financial Exchange.
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1: All of the automakers, I feel like, have changed their business models a little bit since COVID, and General Motors is speaking to that a little bit in this most recent earnings. The stock's up a little bit in early trading today, up about 3.5%. For the year, it's basically flat, although they did see a big boost in stock price at the end of last year, so up a good 50% if you look at the last 12 months. So General Motors doing just fine. Where they're seeing success, no surprise, you've heard us talk about pretty much every U.S. automaker in this same fashion. Trucks, big SUVs, they are able to charge huge prices, and we seem to have an almost endless appetite for those giant trucks and SUVs, and that's where they make a huge profit margin. So they're doing just fine in that space. The piece that I said about, you know, changing their business model a little bit is they are pretty intentionally keeping inventory levels quite low. They are, I think we've all experienced this. I don't know, Bill, you did actually. You bought a car, what, two years ago. Tucker, you?
2: February.
1: Did you both experience this effect of, okay, yeah, I can't just walk on the lot and demand whatever vehicle and whatever color I want. I'm going to have to search around a little bit more. Because that's been my experience in the two cars. Shoot, I've had to buy three cars in the last 6 years due to accidents. So,
2: mine was due to an accident as well, so I was kind of hard-pressed against time, but I was lucky to find one pretty quick.
1: But you did experience that feeling of a shortage. I've definitely experienced that with the minivan that I purchased, the Honda Civic that I purchased in 2021, and then less so with the most recent car I purchased because it's electric and there seems to be plenty of those to go around. But this creation of an artificial feeling of shortages seems to be working quite well for the automakers, and they do it especially on their best-selling vehicles. So the highest trim levels of their pickups, the highest trim levels of their Cadillac and Chevy SUVs, they generally produce pretty few of them, and for that reason, they're able to create this sense of shortage. The dealerships probably don't love it, but they're willing to put up with it, and it's helping GM's earnings seemingly quite a bit. Adjusted earnings before interest and taxes this year is going to range between $14 and $16 billion. That's above their previous forecast of $13.5 to $15.5 billion. Obviously not an easy business to make money in, and they're pretty much only competitive here in the United States because China has started to corner most other auto markets, but they're doing quite well here in the U.S.
3: I don't know many investment in my, you know, day job. I talk to people that manage money for firms like the one that we work for, and I've never known an investment manager that they have analysts that cover automotives coincident with their coverage assignments of other consumer discretionary stocks.
1: Yep.
3: But none that have ever, I'll just say, none

0: that I've ever owned them or been excited about them.
1: They're terrible businesses.
0: Yeah, so that's why I have a hard time coming up with anything interesting.
1: I think the most interesting thing I have to say about the U.S. auto manufacturers, Ford, GM, are entirely reliant on giant trucks and SUV, gas-guzzling cars that aren't terribly fuel-efficient. And so I feel like the most intelligent thing I have to say about these car companies is that they are screwed if gas prices are headed for higher for longer.
0: Unless they can shrink like they've done, keep inventories, you know, they're creating scarcity. No, not quite the right way to look at it, but
1: it's artificial scarcity, I agree.
0: They're not, as opposed to the old days where they were compelled to discount aggressively, they're just not making as many, and they're making more per vehicle, and,
1: right.
0: And EPS growth has been good. Some other metrics are lousy, but some of the top line stuff looks good.
1: I just don't think that they have the ability to, for instance, quickly pivot and say, hey, we're going to be a top provider of hybrid vehicles or electric vehicles and in any way compete with Tesla or Toyota in those spaces. I'm not saying that that's where the U.S. car market is going, but they've pretty much abandoned those endeavors and ceded ground to, Tesla to a large part, a few other Korean automakers. Do either of these companies make any sedans? I know Ford doesn't. General Motors probably has one or two. Again, you know, this is probably not an issue, but were gas prices to average, let's say, $4.50 a gallon for the next 5 years, I'd be really interested what sort of position these two automakers, Ford and General Motors specifically, find themselves in a few years out. I can't imagine it would be great, because we do tend to react pretty quickly to things like high gas prices.
0: Not to mention what happens when the regulatory regime wheel turns again.
1: Of course, which it will.
0: Which is, it's going to happen.
1: Yeah. That is the other disappointing thing about the political state we're in, is that every 4 years we have a complete seesaw in terms of the direction of regulations on all sorts of different things, tariffs, fuel efficiency, etc. Let's take a quick break. When we return, Wall Street Watch coming up next.

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1: Well, markets are in positive territory with a rebound in tech as second quarter earnings season picks up steam. Right now, the Dow is up 0.2%, S&P 500 up by a similar measure, NASDAQ up over 1% higher, Russell 2000 is up over 0.75%, 10-year Treasury yield up 2 basis points at 4.62%, and oil jumping 2% higher, trading at $85 a barrel. GM reported better than expected earnings and raise its full-year profit outlook, driven by stronger margins on its largest vehicles and lower tariff costs. GM up by 3%. Meanwhile, Novo Nordisk said it is suing Eli Lilly, claiming that Lilly's advertising for its obesity shot and diabetes injection is misleading consumers. Novo is referring to Lilly's nationwide ads that cite outdated clinical trials to compare the highest doses of Lilly's medicines to lower doses of Novo's drugs. Both stocks modestly higher. Sticking with pharma, where Novartis beat second quarter earnings and revenue expectations, that stock up by 5%. 3M jumping nearly 10% higher after the manufacturing conglomerate beat earnings and revenue expectations, and shares in Taiwan Semiconductor up 4% following a report from Nikkei that the chipmaker will raise prices for its services by up to 10% next year. I'm Tucker Silva, and that is Wall Street Watch.
4: In retaliation for Canadian treatment of U.S. alcohol and other products, the president is using a Great Depression-era law from the 1930s to impose tariffs on Canada this morning. The tariffs are being applied under Section 338 of the 1930 Tariff Act, which gives the president power to impose duties of as much as 50% on countries deemed to discriminate against U.S. commerce. This law, the provision, has never once been used to impose tariffs, according to officials, which makes me wonder just how successful it's going to be in courts in imposing them and what needs to be adhered to. But as I mentioned, never before been used. Tariffs on Canada, should they go into effect, will be on products including milk, hockey equipment, which, I mean, guys, that's all they got, beer, plywood, but would exclude major resource imports such as energy, potash, and critical minerals, which kind of makes you question just how significant this will be on Canadians. We will see where this goes. I don't know, you know, how serious this is. There's been threats of tariffs over Canadian wildfire smoke hitting the United States, and quite frankly, the tariff mess seems to be, how do I describe it? Unpredictable and very uncertain.
5: Well, their application certainly has been. Whether you agree with tariffs or, like me, you think that they benefit a very small group at the expense of the rest of us, which is absolutely the case, and there are lots of examples historically.
4: So whether you agree with me or whether you're
5: or whether you don't know anything about tariffs or trade. No, it's true, though. I mean, you'd have to be either an advocate for a specific industry, like the sugar producers, for example, sugar farmers. We raised tariffs on sugar. This is one example. There are so many. Raised tariffs on sugar. We put the candy business, we put them out of business. We used to make candy here. among other things, using sugar. We don't anymore
4: mm-hmm.
5: because of 1980s and 1990s era tariffs. Lots of examples of

0: beyond the sort of academic argument for and against tariffs, the way they've been applied here is not productive. I wish the president, we all wish the president would just settle on a tariff strategy and see it through. The reason why economic growth was slower last year by a lot than the previous 2 years, previous 4 years for that matter, if you want to judge it on presidential term performance, the reason why job growth disappeared last year relative to the prior 2 years, the reason why, one of the reasons why inflation went up last year relative to the year before, is the way that tariffs were pursued. It's erratic. It comes in fits and starts. It's incoherent overall.
1: Yeah, I think, again, Mark's got his very clear view on tariffs. I tend to agree with the view on tariffs and their impact on productivity.
0: Well, I'm not really, excuse me one second, it's not really a view. It's more like how they affect the economy.
1: Sure.
0: And then you can say, nope, I still like them because I think we should protect
1: this industry, that industry.
0: Sorry, I just wanted to clarify. Excuse me.
1: But even should you follow that logic, the problem here has been that they have not been predictable for businesses. That is, in my mind, the biggest problem with all of this is the rules that were used to pass the tariffs were deemed unconstitutional, and therefore the White House has been trying to jerry-rig a whole bunch of different systems to temporarily impose tariffs. We're going to be talking about a new fresh set of tariffs on other countries because the new ones that they put into place, pretty much globally, 10% on different countries, are about to expire. And so, again, just putting yourself in the position of a manufacturing business here in the United States, which pretty much with a high degree of certainty sources materials and goods from all over the world, it's really difficult to be making business decisions right now based on what perceived tariff policy might be 6 months from now. And that to me is the biggest downside to all of this, is because Congress is not involved in the implementation of tariffs, there's zero certainty about what those tariff rates are going to look like, and therefore taking out a loan to go expand a construction or manufacturing facility, pretty much unless you're being backed by Google or Microsoft to do it for the purpose of building out AI right now, it's really difficult to paint a path for why I would do that in this economy right now, right? Like, it's just, hey, there's too many questions about not only what will be the tariff rate on goods that I need to import to make a product, but then what sort of retaliation am I going to face when I try and sell my finished product into another market? And so with all that uncertainty, yeah, thank goodness we're getting saved by kind of the AI moment that we are having right now. I know there's plenty of downsides to that too, but economically, thank goodness that there are a bunch of very well-funded companies that are pouring money indiscriminately into the AI sector.
0: But the uncertainty had real, I guess the point I'm trying to make, even if you are indifferent to the arguments, the theoretical arguments against restrictions on trade, specifically tariffs, because they favor select industries, usually politically powerful, at the expense of the rest of us. Look at what it did to economic growth and job creation last year. Last year should have been a slam dunk.
1: Mm-hmm.
0: We were coming off two very strong years relative to potential growth or trend of 2.8 and 2.9% in 2023 and 2024. It was actually 2.9 and 2.8, but nearly 3. GDP growth, real, year over year. We went from that to 2.1. That's the wrong direction. We went from about 120,000 jobs a month to 9,000 jobs a month. And that started happening, the shriveling of payrolls, precisely when the tariff
1: Liberation
0: announcements started.
1: Yeah.
0: Liberation, yeah. Yeah. You could see it in the data. It's crystal clear. So even if you're indifferent to free trade pleas from people like me and many, many others who make them, look at what it did to economic growth and job creation.
1: I will play devil's advocate for a moment just for the sake of doing so. I can look at that and blame it on the way in which the tariffs were done rather than the tariffs themselves.
0: That's what I'm saying. Like, look, I also want to put the issue of should we be imposing tariffs on this or that country or this or that good aside. There's a way to do that, a process for that. It's deliberative and it gives businesses certainty as to what the law will be a year from now. The key point is the one you already made. Nobody knows.

0: 5K.Boston.
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1: All right, Mark, we've got a Fed meeting next week, July 29th. Probabilities, according to Chicago Mercantile Exchange, the CME Fed Watch tool, is that there is an 80% chance that they do not do anything at that next meeting in terms of rate moves, and things stand right where they are. Current rates for the Fed sitting between 3.5 and 3.75. When we go look at mortgage rates, they are, as always, considerably higher. 30-year fixed rate average, according to Mortgage News Daily, now sitting at 6.7%. And I guess my first question for you, Mark, is, are interest rates restrictive at these levels?
9: That's a hard argument.
1: Let's define restrictive.
9: Yeah. So a rate that is a federal funds rate, which is their short-term interest rate, their main policy tool, that is not restrictive, keeps inflation constant and growth at its potential growth rate. Let's call potential growth 2%. And when we say growth, we mean gross domestic product, that number we get every quarter from the BEA. So if rates are neither restrictive nor stimulative, you would expect the economy to be growing at about potential and inflation to be neither increasing nor decreasing. Growth, as I mentioned in the last segment, slowed down a lot last year relative to the previous 2 years. That may have helped put some downward pressure on inflation. If you're looking for a silver lining, inflation is not staying still. It's been going up.
1: Yeah.
9: To what extent
1: is that? We got a little drop last month with energy prices.
9: Yeah,

0: coming we back
1: had,
0: down.
1: We had energy deflation.
0: The trend for this year is inflation back up.
1: Yeah. So the Fed's got a problem. And the Fed's always got a problem. But it's unusually acute in that you've got growth having slowed last year, was sluggish in the first quarter, looks like it's going to be below trend again this quarter if you give credence to the Atlanta Fed's real GDP now estimate. Some private sector forecasters have a more optimistic forecast for GDP, but let's just suppose it comes in at trend.
0: Yet hiring's been good. Like I know GDP trend's been...
1: I'm not saying it's the end of the economic world. Trend is 2% growth. That's fine. That's what we had under Obama that everybody lamented.
0: Yep.
1: And myself included. So, you know, it's not... You can't pull growth out of a hat. You've got to create conditions conducive to it and then let the economy do its thing as opposed to waylaying it with new tariffs every other month or something. That said, it's not a growth emergency. Is it an inflation emergency? We don't know yet. I mean, inflation went from 3 to 4 when inflation peaked in the, with the May CPI report. That's a big jump. Inflation expectations went up. The Fed can get inflation back down if it's willing to impose economic pain in the form of higher unemployment and slower growth by raising interest rates.
0: Then the second question becomes...
1: And you asked, are rates restrictive right now, right?
0: Yeah.
1: And I should have... I'm sorry, I didn't answer that just very briefly. You know, Fed funds is 3.5. Inflation is 3.5 if you use CPI. Real Fed funds is 0. Most people think real Fed funds neutral should be 1. In fact, the Fed thinks that if you looked at their summary of economic projections. So it's hard to make the case in the affirmative, Mike.
0: So in that case, then... This article, you know, Bill Dudley lays out the case that the Fed needs to tighten, meaning raise interest rates. Do you agree? Or can Kevin Warsh at this stage still get away with talking tough on inflation? Because that's what he did in the last meeting. That's what he's done in the limited conversations he's had so far.
1: Yeah. You know, you make a good point. The researchers have concluded some. It's not uncontroversial. That more credible central bank being the Federal Reserve or the ECB or the Bank of Japan or whatever, I'll just say the Fed, the more credibility the Fed's got, the longer it can wait because people's expectations will stay anchored. You and I won't think inflation's going to get out of control. So a key question for, I can't answer your question right now. My inclination would be to hike a little bit just to prove that I'm tough on inflation. And I don't know that Warsh is going to do that. Because as you reminded me the other day, it's a little too early to sing Warsh's praises too aggressively, as I've been doing. Oh, sorry. But you know, you were thinking it. A little too early to be too excited about Warsh. He does have to prove, as much as I love the way he articulates the goal of monetary policy, he does have to prove it. And the more credibility you have, the more credibility is just a short way of saying people believe you're going to follow through on what you say you're going to do, the easier it is to ultimately get inflation down.
2: Many people assume that if an asset is irrevocable, it's completely out of their hands. Well, that's not necessarily the case. Cushing and Dolan's new guide, Unblocking the Power of Irrevocable Medicaid Trusts, explains how these trusts can help protect certain assets from the cost of long-term care while still allowing you to retain important rights and flexibility. 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Explains why many families use these trusts as part of a broader plan to help preserve assets for future generations. 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That's 866-848-5699, or you can request the guide from their website, LegalExchangeShow.com.
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0: By the way, just one more item on interest rates and where we are. I mentioned that we are now at 6.71%, according to Mortgage News Daily, on the average 30-year fixed-rate mortgage. That is up substantially from where we were right before the outbreak of war in Iran, where we were touching about 6%. Housing inventory had been one of the big topics that we were talking about on the program earlier this year because it, for the last several years, has been ticking back up to, you know, what are somewhat normal levels to kind of even out the housing market. In June, there were 1.1 million active listings. That would be both single and multifamily homes available for sale. That is up from June of last year, where it was at 1.082 million. Basically, no move.

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0: coming that might have been different had they been aware that someday, hey, this might be coming my way.
1: They're never easy conversations to have, but they're typically easier before there's a crisis as opposed to having to have them during or after the crisis.
0: Well, I mean, to put it plainly, at a certain age, you might not be able to explain the decisions, yeah, and that can lead to even tougher conversations. But what I would urge people is to, you know, think about how to have those conversations, because like I said, on more than the number of occasions that I would like to see, I have seen inheritances tear families apart. Unfortunately, that's what money can do to people. And if you have those conversations up front and early on, it can at least go a long way to potentially prevent that.
1: The guide is titled Talking to Your Kids About Inheritance, and you can request it by calling 800-393-4001. 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
0: Good morning. Welcome back to the Financial Exchange. We've got markets in rally mode here as NASDAQ is up 254 points, a percentage point. S&P 500, 44 points, about two-thirds of a percent. And the Dow Jones Industrial Average up about half a percent, 270 points in early trading. It's been a

0: rebounding a bit there. Oil prices, West Texas crude up about 2.75% on once again renewed hostilities in the Middle East and fresh attacks on Iran by the United States. There's a piece out in the Wall Street Journal today about Israel believing that Iran moved nuclear centrifuges to the Pickaxe Mountain Range, which I know nothing about, but obviously we're reviewing that intel. And the story for the last 10 days, of course, has been renewed hostilities, escalation in the Middle East, and once again a place that we have, you know, kind of gotten used to at this point with how many? March, April, May, June, now most of July, 5 months into this conflict, where we continue to sit here and have a very difficult time, or at least I have a very difficult time, understanding how we get to a place of de-escalation between two countries that, you know, really we don't see eye to eye on much of anything with the leadership of Iran. And so it remains very difficult for me to see a scenario where we come to some really long-term peace situation without a prolonged and much more severe conflict than what we're dealing with right now in Iran.
1: So the upshot is continued volatility in not just oil, but other commodity prices. It'll feed through into food and other stuff. And geopolitical uncertainty generally that should, in theory, although equity markets, once they recovered from the initial swoon following the onset of hostilities, have done just fine.
0: Well, in the short term, AI companies don't care about oil prices. I think, you know, full stop, like, yeah, higher interest rates, all sorts of things could get in the way. But when you have the craze over AI and the spending craze that we're seeing right now, there's very little that can disrupt that, including high gas and energy prices.
1: Higher risk premium on, and by that I mean the uncertainty, the geopolitical uncertainty, and in part with respect to the price of oil, but more broadly with respect to, say, how much are we going to have to borrow to finance this war? It's going to cost hundreds of billions of dollars. All else equal, that should push up interest rates. The government is competing with hyperscalers for capital. So that's one example in which a premium could be imposed on a particular segment of the markets. Go ahead.
0: Please.
1: No. Okay. For some reason, I keep thinking it's the... I can't follow your lip movements anymore.
0: Yeah, I hear you.
1: So there's that, Mike. There's elevated energy prices and upward pressure, or volatile energy prices. So periodic, I'll say, upward pressure on inflation. But inflation uncertainty is associated with higher inflation because expectations aren't going to ebb and flow. They're just going to they're going to stay, presumably stay somewhat what higher. So I think the implications of this ongoing conflict in the Middle East, sometimes hot, sometimes cold, are exactly what we've experienced. Higher inflation, more volatile inflation, and in theory, higher risk premia and more volatility, consequently, in equity markets.
0: Top American AI executives are sounding the alarm on Chinese AI models. This is after a new round of releases from, can't even remember the name of the latest model that was competitive with Anthropic's, but yesterday Alibaba displayed a new model that they intend to release very shortly. And we are clearly in this leapfrog type race and an arms race between the U.S. and China when it comes to AI. And the American executives are pointing out something that I think we've made a point of on the show before, but it comes down to the differences in the way the U.S. system is being funded and organized and how the Chinese system is being funded and organized. And no big surprise here, they are pretty different. Here in the United States, big, deep-pocketed tech firms are funding a build-out of their proprietary AI systems that they hold very closely to the vest and are competing with each other to race to get to the latest frontier on artificial intelligence. And for the moment, it appears Anthropic is the leader there, and they are attracting all sorts of new customers to be part of their ecosystem and use their models that they, you know, own as intellectual property. On the Chinese side, for a few different reasons that I can think of, one would just be a shortage of resources when it comes to AI. They do not have the latest and greatest chips. They arguably maybe don't have the same compute capacity as the United States is building. And so their model has been very

0: different. They have all these labs that are developing AI models. They release them open source, which means that you can go in there, you can study how it was created, you can look at what factors they put in there, and then you can study the output. You can even take the model itself, download it, put it behind your own server, and customize it. It's that open source. And there's a number of reasons they might have done that. One of them is, hey, we as a society, the Chinese, want to develop the latest and greatest model, and the only way we can compete with the United States and do that is by pooling resources and allowing these different labs to, you know, lean on each other in terms of understanding how they do these things. The other one might honestly just be that nobody would be willing to trust a closed source Chinese AI model. There might be all sorts of concerns about what's influencing it, how is data going to be used, et cetera, et cetera. I think it's probably both of those things, and then maybe some twinge of communism in there of, hey, you know, we as a society are developing these models to compete with the U.S. rather than individual companies. You know, take your pick in terms of which one is which. The threat, though, to U.S. companies, why they care about this, so far as I can tell, I believe it is purely a profit threat. When we think about these latest and greatest AI companies here in the United States, their goal is to gain customers, paying customers, mainly businesses, to use their products and pay them a whole bunch of money. And by and large, they've been fairly successful at attracting customers and doing all of that.
1: Isn't that just the enterprise software model, by the way? Isn't that like do what Microsoft did for Office, but do it with AI? License it, improve it every year. It sounds familiar.
0: And where I think the threat becomes is if Chinese models remain open source and I'm XYZ company, and let's say I want to use AI for some pretty basic tasks. I want it to be able to pre-fill forms, analyze customer data, but I don't need it to code at an incredibly fast pace or, you know, come up with brand new drug formulas that I'm going to be testing in a lab. I'm just using it for pretty basic functionality. The question becomes, why do I need to pay Anthropic for this cutting-edge model when I can go to a Chinese tech company, take their model that is open source, download it, customize it myself behind my own firewall, and do it for 1/10 or 1/20th the cost of what it would cost me to do the same thing.
1: But you're not
0: going to
1: have,
0: AI
1: you are a businessman, you do buy software, and you're not really going to have a choice. You're going to get whatever the vendor of your customer relationship management database chooses to integrate into its software, right? Like you're not buying AI, you're buying a word processor, you're buying a CRM.
0: Today I am. I'm not sure that 12 months from now I am.
1: You think you'll buy AI separately and then we're going to try to integrate it?
0: I mean, that's the entire reason that a bunch of software stocks have sold off.
1: I don't know how to do that for you, Michael.
0: Yeah, I know you. I don't either.
1: I know you don't
0: but
1: know
0: I think
1: have
0: that's,
1: conversation.
0: But I think that's the entire point of why all these software stocks have sold off so dramatically over the course of this year is that is the literal threat, is why do I need a CRM when this large language model is going to do that for me. I'm not sure I buy it, but that's the threat. And so I'm sure that these American AI companies are going to shroud this in national security concerns, which they should. I don't necessarily think that U.S. domiciled companies should be using Chinese AI models, but the real threat I don't think comes from that, because you can look at an AI Chinese model and, you know, find out what's in there. And you can also, today at least, download it and make sure that there's no feedback going back to that Chinese AI company. The real threat, as far as I can tell, is a financial one. We won't have the profits if companies start using Chinese AI models. We need them to stay domestic. We need them to use big U.S. AI developers and not the extraordinarily cheap Chinese government-funded AI labs instead. Let's take a quick break. When we come back, let's talk a little bit more about this Chinese AI story. I think it is a really compelling piece. And again, if there is any competition to the U.S. system, it is the Chinese system, as has been the case with pretty much every big economic push we've seen in the last few decades, whether it's automotives or other new technology. Let's take a quick break, and I'm going to talk a little bit more about the Chinese AI system and what they're considering next.
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0: were slightly higher than expectations, but I would say within a rounding error of overall expectations for what we would see from the headline numbers. So let's start right there. Headline inflation up 0.5% month over month. I believe expectations were for a 0.4% increase. Year over year, 6.4% year over year. So a decline from last month, but again, slightly hotter than was anticipated, I believe.
1: Yeah, I think we'd been lulled into a sense in markets, not us, just collectively we, the whole country, investors, however you want to think.

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6: We were talking before the break about Chinese AI systems and models and their means of developing them versus, you know, the U.S. model, which is closed source, competitive, versus Chinese model, which is open source. What's the opposite of competitive? I'm sure they are competitive, but kind of pushing all in the same direction in the Chinese AI labs. Yeah. And the follow-on story here from the Financial Times is that the Chinese government is considering some export controls and limitations on the transfer of their models to overseas companies. So we talked before about, you know, my view would be the big threat that U.S. companies in the AI space are detecting from China is that, hey, they're basically giving this stuff away for free and we can't continue to produce it if we don't have customers. I think the Chinese are detecting that too, that, hey, we are producing some pretty valuable stuff and we shouldn't just give it away. And so they are potentially talking about restricting who can download these models and use them behind closed doors. I do wonder how much of a real threat this is, Mark, because we were talking before the break, like the average U.S. consumer, if you said, hey, you can now buy, what are the big Chinese car brands that are out there? I kind of forget the
7: BYD
6: name. BYD is a major
7: right?
6: one.
7: It's the only one I know.
6: If all of a sudden you could purchase a BYD vehicle here in the United States from a dealership with a warranty attached to it and actually get it registered, there's a wide swath of Americans who would be perfectly willing to do so because it'd be incredibly cheap, for, you know, reportedly quite reliable and a good car. But we don't allow that for obvious reasons, all sorts of security risks that we think of here, including the ability to put U.S. automakers out of business. So we don't allow that. I am not sure that a bunch of businesses would be willing to take the security risk of saying, yeah, I'm just going to start using a Chinese artificial intelligence model. Like, it's one thing for it to go to a consumer and say, yeah, this consumer product is, you know, 70% cheaper And, I mean, Walmart's built an entire business model on it. When you talk about

0: about a financial services company or a healthcare company, or forget all that, an architecture company that does not, you know, deal with customer funds on a regular basis, I don't know that any of them would be willing to withstand the reputational risk of allowing a Chinese-made software.
1: That's part of the market. We're talking about people that buy software as a service.
0: Yep.
1: They're going to buy whatever version of nobody's going to ask what AI Microsoft is using. They trust Microsoft.
0: Sure.
1: Or Salesforce, or whoever your vendor for a particular type of software is. But when it comes to your refrigerator, you may not ask, you may not care. I want it to
0: the cheapest one.
1: I want the, and it's probably going to run some open source Chinese, like just like it runs some Chinese program. So, and I don't mean to say that demeaningly. It makes sense. I don't know who programmed the chip in my microwave or my oven or what I don't know why I'm just giving appliance examples. Automobiles, same thing.
0: Made in China.
1: Because they're all made in China. Yeah, right. No, it's true though. So there are plenty of consumer products that will run on the cheapest software. You're not even going to know what's in it. You're not going to care. But if you're in a high-profile position, concerned about reputation risk, or whether it's your firm's public reputation or your own, you're going to buy from a vendor who has the good housekeeping seal of approval.
0: Is that a U.S.-centric viewpoint? Right? Like, if you're a European tech company, do you feel the same way? Right. If you're in charge of IT for some of the
1: what are you buying
0: German
1: in
0: companies,
1: your example? Could you be more? I don't know. I don't even know why I'm asking. I don't have.
0: I'm an IT security provider in Germany, and I provide IT solutions to major corporations.
1: Okay.
0: There.
1: So you're recommending software.
0: And I'm recommending software. And you know, I have a business of building out
1: different
0: customized
1: market
0: AI models. Am I necessarily trusting the Chinese model enough
1: maybe
0: to use
1: not
0: it
1: in
0: over
1: that
0: the
1: example.
0: U.S.?
1: Maybe
0: know.
1: Not in that example, but there are plenty of examples I can think of. The headphones that we wear, which
0: sure
1: are increasingly sophisticated, et cetera, that don't represent the same risks that you're talking about, where it could easily be used.
0: So we will see. Again, this is pretty cutting-edge areas, and by all accounts, the Chinese are not very far behind in terms of their model development, but will we see those in the U.S.? Would companies trust them? Or, you know, even outside the U.S., would they trust them is big open question. Let's take a quick break. When we come back, I want to talk Wall Street Watch and then Jamie Dimon's latest thoughts on the market. That's next.
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0: You don't plan, right? 85. You plan. You don't know whether you're going to get sick or not get sick. But by the same token, when you're 65 and you're doing your planning, you also might not make it past the 5 years. 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So getting the clock started is always better than not having the clock started.
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1: Markets are in positive territory with a rally in tech as we're seeing more second quarter earnings stream in. Right now, the Dow is up 0.2%. S&P 500 now up over 0.75%. NASDAQ up 1.2% or 324 points higher. Russell 2000 is up about 1%. 10-year Treasury yield up 2 basis points at 4.62%. And oil up 2% higher, trading at $85 a barrel. General Motors reported better than expected second quarter earnings and raised its full-year profit outlook, driven by stronger margins on its largest vehicles and lower tariff costs. GM shares are up by 4%. Meanwhile, Novo Nordisk said it is suing Eli Lilly, claiming that Lilly's advertising for its obesity shot and diabetes injection is misleading consumers. Novo stock is dipping while Lilly stock is up over 1%. Elsewhere, SpaceX rebounding 7% and on pace to snap its 7-day losing streak after the company announced August 4th for its debut earnings report. 3M jumping by 9% after the manufacturing conglomerate beat second quarter earnings and revenue expectations. And shares in Taiwan Semiconductor up by 4% following report from Nikkei that the chipmaker will raise prices for its services by up to 10% next year. I'm Tucker Silva. That is Wall Street Watch.
3: Fidelity is the bearer of bad news today for American retirees who now are going to likely see $185,500 needed for their retirement health care costs for the average person turning 65 this year. That's up from an estimate of $172,500 last year, a 7.5% jump and the largest jump since at least 2015, when prices soared by 11.4%, according to Fidelity. What they are looking at here are some of the, in my mind, most overlooked costs of retirement. But they're looking at your presumed Medicare premiums, which for 2026, the cost of a Part B Medicare premium, the base cost, assuming you're not subject to the income-related monthly adjustment, comes in at $202.90. Part D premiums all vary depending on the type of plan that you choose. But their point is that, hey, when you combine those Part B and Part D payments, that's only about half of the total estimated costs for healthcare in retirement. And the real kicker on all this, this has nothing to do with long-term care costs. So what they're really talking about is true health, pharmaceutical, drug plan payments, hospital, doctor visits, all of those things, they're expecting to cost the average retiree $185,500 during their lifetime. And then on top of that, if you need assistance because you fall or need to be in an independent or assisted or nursing home facility later in life, that is on top of the estimated $185,500 that they're talking about. And

0: point that I would make about all this, I guess, is this has been a cost category that has risen dramatically over the course of the last couple of decades, and I see no reason why it would slow down. Unfortunately, you know, baby boomers, you are a huge population. You are going to need increasing levels of care at the same time that there are not enough people in that sector to provide that care. And so unless I'm completely missing something on robotics and automation that is going to make somehow healthcare pre-nursing home way cheaper, I tend to think that we're going to continue to see healthcare-related inflation for retirees at 5% plus for the next couple of decades as just more and more baby boomers retire and need elevated levels of care. I don't really see many ways around that. Plus, you know, we have all sorts of new innovation in the drug space, which is fantastic. The stuff that we're seeing with GLP-1s is extraordinary, but really, really expensive. And so where I see mistakes on this front, one, I don't think the average 55-year-old has much of an understanding of how Medicare actually works, what the costs look like, what it covers, the different options that you have to select from. Like the average American, I think, has 30-plus choices when it comes to different, you know, health insurance plans at 65, so it's really complicated. Two, I think a lot of people just take the headline inflation number and say, hey, this is what it's going to be. I'm going to need 2% more every year to cover my costs. That also has not been the case, especially if the majority of your costs are coming from health-related expenses. And so understanding how to model that stuff out, understanding how to account for it, and ideally how to position your income and assets so that you're not only minimizing your taxes you have to pay, but also minimizing how much you have to pay in health insurance costs can make a huge difference to your retirement plan. If you have questions along those lines, I know we've published guides about how Medicare works, how IRMA works, Social Security taxes, all of these things for retirement. 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
0: It's another Tuesday, so Jamie Dimon is out with his latest doomsday scenario on markets. Quote, Jamie Dimon says markets underestimate risks and he wouldn't buy stocks or treasuries at current prices. So I'll, you know, back off by saying first, reasonable position to have, right? I don't think that's a crazy position to have when we were talking about this morning, Mark, before we went on air, you know, Cape Shiller, Cape price, Cape means price to earnings, but Cape ratios on the S&P 500 are among the highest we've ever seen, only surpassed by the pre-dot-com era. Other measurements of price in stock markets are quite high. We're facing really bad deficit issues, and there's a path for interest rates to go a lot higher. I understand how Jamie Dimon in particular and JP Morgan gets to this viewpoint, but gosh, it's got to be tough working for him. Imagine you do what we do as a branch financial manager at a Chase bank that works for JP Morgan. Like, I'm going to sit across from a client and tell them, oh yeah, I think that this balanced portfolio of stocks and bonds is right for you, at the same time that our CEO, and by the way, one of the most famous people, maybe only surpassed by Warren Buffett in terms of financial circles today, is telling you that he thinks it's a bad idea.
2: Yeah, he's got a high profile. More people will read about this than see all the advertising JP Morgan is doing this week.
0: Quite possibly.
2: He's just, they have a lot of equity managers on their payroll. JP Morgan, in addition to being a bank and underwriting issues of stocks and bonds, they manage a small portfolio. Even post Volcker rule, they still have they still do a little bit of proprietary internal training for them, trading for themselves, and they have a lot of strategies that invest in stocks. So obviously it's
0: it
2: not.
0: It does put the company in a precarious position,
2: it,
0: right?
2: It, like it puts the marketers in a tough spot.
0: Not only the marketers. Like if I believe I'm doing a fiduciary, I have a fiduciary duty to my client. And
2: you're talking about their advisors. I'm sorry.

0: was goods inflation beginning to cool off. The headline reports that we saw this morning for January were slightly higher than expectations, but I would say within a rounding error of overall expectations for what we would see from the headline numbers. So let's start right there. Headline inflation up 0.5% month over month. I believe expectations were for a 0.4% increase. Year over year, 6.4% year over year. So a decline from last month, but again, slightly hotter than was anticipated, I believe.
1: Yeah, I think we'd been lulled into a sense in markets, not us, just collectively we.

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8: It's time for a bit of stack roulette here. Mark, do you mind if I kick things off? So since we will not be voting on rent control here in the Commonwealth of Massachusetts this year, I wanted to highlight other dumb ideas in housing, because I do just love looking at dumb ideas in housing. And New York City's been chock full of them recently, with their new mayor exploring new ways to get rent down, including all sorts of new regulations for rent control departments and what they're going to be doing there. But the proposal, which is part of Mamdani's 23-point rental ripoff report, which I'm just learning about now, would force landlords to only do one of two things to verify tenants' creditworthiness. They can either

0: require a credit report that the landlord themselves needs to pay for, or they can request a proof of income from the applicant, but not both. So you may not, under this new rule that he wants to impose, as a landlord, get proof of income and a credit report. You can choose one or the other, but you cannot use both in your decision around whether or not to offer a lease. To which I would just say that all that would do, if I were a landlord in New York City, which I'm not a landlord anywhere, but were I a landlord, I would increase my standards for whichever of those two reports that I'm going to get, right? If I can have less information about my potential tenant, and previously it was going to be I need to have income verification of $200,000 because it's New York City and Manhattan and that's what I require, and now I also can't get your credit report, then I'm going to say, you know what, it's got to be $300,000 now in order to make this work. So this is just a silly new regulation that is going to probably make the problem worse rather than better. And if any mayor or governor or president wants to increase housing affordability, there is one really good way to do it, which is to create the conditions for more housing construction, which in areas like New York City and Boston and San Francisco and pretty much everywhere is very costly, difficult to get permits for, and tough to actually do. So instead, we've got fun ideas like this one, which are just going to kind of, it's not going to backfire in spectacular fashion because it's not such a dramatic change that it's going to completely upend the housing market, but it is only going to result in one thing, which is more empty apartments, higher standards for renters, and all sorts of things. I actually ran across a scenario the other day of somebody renting in, it was either New York or New Jersey, I don't remember which, but they were able to provide income verification as a couple for income of over $300,000, and the landlord required a parent to co-sign the lease. I don't know how much this apartment cost, but $300,000 of income, and the landlord said, you know, that's not quite going to get the job done. I'm going to need one of your parents to get me some income verification as well. So that's, don't get me wrong, it is a challenging place to rent an apartment in New York City, but this rule is not going to make it any easier.
1: Well, yeah, it works to the detriment of people who are credit worthy.
0: Right.
1: Yeah. I want to share as much information as I can.
0: Maybe you voluntarily can. I don't know if that's the case here, but the landlords can't demand.
1: Well, then, then in that case, you pull up Credit Karma and you show them what your rating is.
0: Good point.
1: On average, your rent should be lower. Security, the risk is low. We talked about risk premium earlier. That concept can apply to lots of different assets and transactions. It's to your advantage to be totally forthcoming if you're a bankable credit.
0: I don't think it ever passed, but in fact, in Massachusetts, there was a bill to prohibit employers from allowing credit, from reviewing credit reports on potential candidates for employment, which, again, like, less information is going to make it more burdensome to hire and things like that. But nonetheless, that's where we're headed.
1: Yeah, right. Okay, yeah, that's where we're headed. This is the era of dumb economic ideas.
0: Yeah.
1: Tariffs and taking shares in public companies like the Republicans are now doing. And if that's a surprise to you, yes, it's happening. They've owned shares. We now own shares in 25 companies. Imagine what a president AOC will do with those,
0: mm-hmm.
1: God forbid,
0: mm-hmm.
1: to other restrictions on the ability of people, consenting adults, to transact for their mutual economic benefit. They all make us little by little worse off over time.
0: Yeah. What do you have for us?
1: I wanted to combine Diamond's comments about, well, his comments were extreme about not
0: he doesn't
1: wanting,
0: think it's a good time to buy
1: right.
0: stocks or bonds.
1: I think
0: right
1: a better way to put that is stocks are expensive historically. Mm. In periods following a quick run up in stock prices, returns have been lower than average. That's not controversial. So combined below average returns with medical inflation of 6 or 7% a year, which means that 200, I'm rounding up from 185, that's doubling every 12, 10, let's just call it 10 years, use the old rule of 72. Where are you going to go to ensure that whatever you have set aside for those premiums that you talked about, Mike, and other assets that will be used to defray medical costs, what are you going to invest in to ensure that those keep up with medical inflation if indeed

0: plans are for long-term care.
1: Yeah, we all know the vast majority of people do not carry long-term care insurance, whether for right or wrong, that is the case. And so having an understanding with the kids, not only of, you know, who's in charge of making medical decisions, but how you expect that those medical decisions could affect a future inheritance and what to prioritize, right? Maybe there's a family home that's always been in the family that you want to make sure is passed along, and valuing that appropriately compared to retirement accounts or something else can be confusing for children.
0: When we talk about the impact that long-term care costs can have on an inheritance, what's the scale that we're talking about these days?
1: Well, I mean, in Northeast, where this type of care is typically most expensive, you can be talking about pushing $200,000 a year on certain types of long-term care. Obviously, it can be done more affordably depending on your area and what type of care you are receiving. But in the most severe cases, it can ruin someone financially pretty rapidly. And so understanding that and having those conversations early is important.
0: The guide is titled Talking to Your Kids About Inheritance, and you can request it by calling 800-393-4001. 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
0: Hi, this is Chuck and Mike from the Armstrong Advisory Group, and our new guide this month is titled Talking to Your Kids About Inheritance. Mike, what are some of the considerations for what needs to be brought up in conversations with your kids about their potential inheritance?
1: Well, first things first, I don't think it's always necessary that you do have the conversations, but just be aware that if you don't, it can lead to confusion after the fact, especially if it's a non-equal distribution of assets. It can oftentimes lead to infighting. We've all seen that one before. And it can oftentimes lead to people making financial decisions because they're unaware of an inheritance that could be coming that might have been different had they been aware that someday, hey, this might be coming my way.
0: They're never easy conversations to have, but they're typically easier before there's a crisis as opposed to having to have them during or after the crisis.
1: Well, I mean, to put it plainly, at a certain age, you might not be able to explain the decisions, yeah, and that can lead to even tougher conversations. But what I would urge people is to, you know, think about how to have those conversations, because like I said, on more than the number of occasions that I would like to see, I have seen inheritances tear families apart. Unfortunately, that's what money can do to people. And if you have those conversations up front and early on, it can at least go a long way to potentially prevent that.
0: The guide is titled Talking to Your Kids About Inheritance, and you can request it by calling 800-393-4001. 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
3: Good morning, everyone. I'm Mark Rosenthal. Here's what's happening on this Tuesday. Increasing clouds. It'll be warm and muggy. Showers and storms could arrive before dark. Temperature is 77 to 84. Occasional showers overnight. Maybe a thunderstorm and muggy.

0: lows about 68. And tomorrow, lots of clouds. A little sun. It'll be warm and muggy near Edy. Look for some scattered showers and storms. Nicer weather comes this way on Thursday. That's my forecast. I'm Mark Eisenthal.
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5: Nukes for the Saudis. Good morning, I'm Gordon Deal, along with Nicole Murray on this Wednesday, July 22nd. Glad you could be with us. Here's what's up this hour.
6: The U.S. today will reportedly sign a deal with Saudi Arabia that would help the kingdom create a civilian nuclear program.
5: In closely watched Arizona, candidates backed by President Trump captured three Republican primaries.
6: New Jersey's governor says a software error led to 6,000 non-citizens being registered to vote and 400 of them cast ballots.
5: And who keeps cruise passengers safe since there are no police on ships?
7: They hire pretty robust security staff that often have training in military or law enforcement based on land or other investigative backgrounds. So they're trained to investigate crimes, other misconduct, altercations as they happen on ships.
5: Nathan Diller at USA Today.

and services, but by and large, what we were seeing was goods inflation beginning to cool off. The headline reports that we saw this morning for January were slightly higher than expectations, but I would say winner.

0: help replenish stockpiles spent during the Iran war and fund other Trump administration priorities. Cynical Democrats included Patty Murray of Washington State.
1: He has told us over 40 times now that a deal is near and the war will be over soon. But now he is asking for $70 billion more and for us to just trust him it'll work out fine.
0: Last week, the Pentagon's comptroller nominee, Jules Hurst, stood by a $29 billion price tag of the war that he provided back in May. The Houthis, a terrorist group in Yemen funded by Iran, announced a new maritime blockade targeting Saudi Arabia, as you probably know. The announcement Monday potentially opens a new front in the Iran war, even as Pakistani and Qatari mediators work to broker a ceasefire. Analysis from Ben Wolfgang, national security correspondent at the Washington Times. Ben, what's it mean?
2: You have sort of these two choke points now that are kind of at the center of all of this. The one, of course, is up in the Persian Gulf, the Strait of Hormuz, which a lot of us are pretty familiar with, I think, at this point. But maybe we've kind of forgotten about what you see sort of on the other side of this down in Yemen, the Gulf of Aden, the Red Sea. There's a pretty critical choke point there off the coast of Yemen as well, through which a lot of Saudi ships especially are going to pass, and other ships from that region as well, carrying commercial goods from the Middle East and a lot of oil, as one might expect. And for whatever reason, and this is, you know, we can have a deeper discussion about the U.S. Military campaign against the Houthis and what we've decided to do or not do over the past year or so with respect to that. But they still seem to have some level of significant military capabilities in the form of missiles and drones that, much like we're seeing the Iranians do in the Strait of Hormuz, are able to effectively target ships that try to go through that narrow choke point and get out into the Gulf of Aden and ultimately out into the Arabian Sea and the Indian Ocean. So you have the blockade, quote-unquote blockade. The Houthis don't have ships, right? So this isn't a blockade like the U.S. is imposing a blockade on Iranian ships in the Persian Gulf, trying to dock in Iranian ports. This is more in terms of, we're not going to let commercial ship traffic through here. And we have the capabilities to do that. We've seen them take out commercial ships in the past. You know, not at the numbers I think that the Iranians are able to do in the Strait of Hormuz, but they're certainly able to wreak havoc and force companies and governments to make different decisions about what they want to try to send through there and potentially have goods destroyed or, God forbid, people injured or killed. So it's kind of the flip side of what we're seeing in the Strait of Hormuz, maybe not quite as severe, but it's another geopolitical and strategic headache that the U.S. and Gulf countries, especially Gulf allies, are going to have to deal with.
0: We're speaking with Ben Wolfgang, national security correspondent at the Washington Times. So what does Iran, which backs the Houthi terrorists, want to see out of this? What are they trying to drag Saudi Arabia in? What's happening here?
2: Yeah, I think so. I mean, look, we've seen since the early days of the war that part of their strategy has been, if we're going down, we're going to take all of you with us. And that's sort of the way that they've approached firing missiles off at Jordan, at Bahrain, at Kuwait, even at Saudi Arabia a couple of times, trying to basically shoot at anything that moves in the Strait of Hormuz with respect to commercial ships. So I think that's part of the calculation here, that they have discovered, and this is, again, maybe a topic for a slightly broader discussion, Gordon, but they have discovered, and by extension, their proxy groups, the Houthis included, have discovered that they've got massive leverage with the Strait of Hormuz and now with the Red Sea, the Gulf of Aden, that this is now not only a leverage point, but it's a new problem for the United States, that we went into this with our eyes focused pretty squarely on the Iranian nuclear program, on its ballistic missile capabilities, on its drone industry, on the treatment of its citizens, and of its financing of the Houthis and Hamas and Hezbollah and militias in Iraq and Syria. But now we've kind of sort of created a new problem. The administration would say that Iran's created the new problem, and they're, of course, 100% to blame for all of this. But you can certainly make an argument that our decision to launch this war has kind of forced Iran into a corner where they're taking desperate measures. And one of those is to seize as much control as they can over these crucial waterways. And now we're kind of stuck in a little bit of a corner here, trying to figure out how we deal with that, because are we going to have to compromise on something like the nuclear program? Maybe not get as many concessions, not as many inspections or as many, you know, limits on uranium enrichment, for example, because we have to solve this other problem. that's been created with the Gulf of Aden, with the Strait of Hormuz.

0: through. So there are a lot of moving parts here, Gordon, and it's going to take a real kind of, you know, you're at the thread of needle, I think, here geopolitically and militarily to find a way out of this if you're the United States.
1: To my understanding, the Saudi Arabian military is nothing to sneeze at. Why don't they go after the Houthis over this blockade?
0: You know, that's a great question, and that's a question that I've been asking for a long time. Lest we forget, the Saudis did have a pretty aggressive military campaign against the Houthi rebels. This goes back years, I think the last decade. And that became a bit of a geopolitical or political flashpoint here in the United States, to where particularly a lot of left-wing Democrats wanted to see the Biden administration at the time cut off any support for the Saudis, who, you know, again, some critics would say were indiscriminately killing civilians in Yemen with their campaign against the Houthis. So their argument, I think, would be, we've tried that and you guys told us to stop. And so now we're a little bit reluctant to kind of throw our hat back in the ring militarily.
1: Thanks, Ben. Ben Wolfgang, national security correspondent at The Washington Times. Hey, make sure to check out a podcast of today's program, full of stories we're not airing this hour. 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
2: Tired of trying to separate fact from fiction? 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
1: Glad you're with us. In one of the nation's most competitive states, Republicans in Arizona, backed by President Trump,

0: free.
1: New York City Mayor Zohran Mamdani said the city does not have the authority to arrest Prime Minister Benjamin Netanyahu when he comes to the Big Apple for the UN General Assembly in September. However, Mamdani says the Israeli leader is not welcome.
2: And I want to be equally clear. Benjamin Netanyahu is not welcome in New York City, nor is any other war criminal at large.
1: Mamdani is urging the federal government to execute Netanyahu's arrest warrant. The Trump administration is freezing more than $1 billion in Medicaid funding to California and Minnesota. Centers for Medicare and Medicaid Services Administrator Mehmet Oz.
3: Today we are deferring over $1 billion in federal Medicaid dollars, $1 billion to Minnesota and California until they can substantiate their claims from this past quarter of audits.
1: Officials say the two states can access the funds if they provide documentation for some claims that the health department has flagged as suspicious. A New York Post survey reports that roughly 20% of Generation Z and Millennial parents say they have spanked their child.
4: Okay, I'll keep them in line.
1: I mean, I didn't get spanked when I was a kid. All it took was my mom's eyes going wide. I'm kind of surprised that this is still a thing, to be honest with you.
4: I had a big mouth, so I didn't have to resort to that either. I could just yell loudly.
1: Oh, and that
4: when necessary.
1: I'm sure your eyes get intimidating when you... Yeah, I'm sure of it.
4: 22 minutes after the hour.
5: 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I've been surfing here since I was a kid. Now, seeing my grandson out on the water, it means everything to me. 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
8: 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So getting the clock started is always better than not having the clock started.
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Thanks for joining us. Cruise ships are designed as floating home bases for fun-filled vacations, but crime can happen at sea just like on land, but there's no police department. So what happens? Here's Nathan Diller.

0: reporter at USA Today. Nathan, take us through it.
1: Passengers may not necessarily realize that cruise ships have essentially their in-house police forces, onboard security. They hire pretty robust security staff that often have training in military or law enforcement based on land or other investigative backgrounds. So they're trained to investigate crimes, other misconduct, altercations as they happen on ships.
0: Okay, so I guess, I mean, what happens? You see a fist fight break out at the bar. Who do you call? 911, I presume, is not an option on a ship?
1: It's not an option on the ship, but that there are ways to get in touch with someone. So typically the best option is just going to be to flag down a crew member. Any crew member should be able to connect you with security staff. If you see a member of the security staff, that's great, of course. But you can also reach out to guest services. They are sort of the conduit through which most guests are going to get in touch with other people on the ship. So they have a physical desk you can visit. You can also get in touch with them by phone. Your stateroom phone looks a lot like a hotel phone would, so it'll have little labels for who you can call typically, and guest services is one of those. So that's kind of your best central point of contact. You can also get in touch with the medical staff directly if it's a medical issue, but generally speaking, guest services should be able to connect you with anyone you need to get in touch with, and that includes security.
0: Okay. And meanwhile, if it's serious enough, there are actually onboard jails, right, on cruise ships?
1: There are. They're called brigs, as some folks might have guessed. They don't necessarily look like a jail. From the way I've heard them described, they're sort of a nondescript cabin, often maybe an interior cabin with the kind of bare bones furnishings, so maybe a bed and of course a bathroom. And sometimes passengers may be confined to their cabins with a security staff member stationed outside the door if that's necessary. And typically if it's in the case of a crime or misconduct that requires the involvement of law enforcement on shore, they'll be turned over to shoreside authorities when they get to the next port.
0: Well, we're speaking with Nathan Diller, travel reporter at USA Today. The story is called "There Are No Police on Cruise Ships, So Who Keeps Passengers Safe?" So what happens, I guess? Police have to come aboard at the next port to handle somebody accused of doing something, but does it matter where it happened? I mean, what if you're in international waters or something? How does that work?
1: It does. Jurisdiction can definitely get murky when it comes to cruise ships because they are moving all the time. So typically the FBI is going to be the point of contact and the agency that has jurisdiction when it involves a U.S. flagship or a ship that's embarking and disembarking passengers in the U.S. or U.S. citizens who have either committed or are the victims of the crime. They have full details on what cases they would have jurisdiction over on their website as well, in case people want to read up on that. But the crimes and the investigations can also involve other authorities. So if you are in the territorial waters of another country, which you could be in Europe, for instance, or in the Caribbean, those authorities would be notified as well, certainly the authorities at the closest port.
0: Thanks, Nathan. Nathan Diller, travel reporter at USA Today. 30 minutes now after the hour. On the...
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3: Hi, this is Chuck and Mike from the Armstrong Advisory Group. We've got a guide available this month. It's titled "Talking to Your Kids About Inheritance." And Mike, one of the pieces that I think needs to be focused on in this discussion is how long-term care situations may influence what kind of inheritance is able to be passed on and what plans are for long-term care.
4: Yeah, we all know the vast majority of people do not carry long-term care insurance, whether for right or wrong, that is the case. And so having an understanding with the kids, not only of, you know, who's in charge of making medical decisions, but how you expect that those medical decisions could affect a future inheritance, and what to prioritize, right? Maybe there's a family home that's always been in the family that you want to make sure is passed along, and valuing that appropriately compared to retirement accounts or something else can be confusing for children.
3: When we talk about the impact that long-term care costs can have on an inheritance,

0: costs we're talking about when you're protecting assets from a nursing home, allow the donor to remove and replace the trustee, allow the donor to have really an unbelievable amount of control over the assets that are in the trust. 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
4: Thanks for spending time with us. Welcome into Wednesday, July 22nd. Gordon Deal with Nicole Murray. Some of our top stories and headlines. The Trump administration set to sign a deal that would provide Saudi Arabia with a civilian nuclear program. Latest cost of the Iran war, $37.5 billion. Brent crude futures above $94 a barrel this morning. Three Republicans endorsed by Trump win primaries in swing state Arizona. The Trump administration plans to support more individual researchers rather than universities, reshaping a $200 billion budget. And the 11-year-old in Northeast Florida who set a special record at the Jacksonville Humane Society. His story in about 20 minutes. 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President Trump, as you know, has imposed 50% tariffs on most Canadian goods, declaring that Canada has unfairly discriminated against American autos, alcohol, dairy products, and that apparently will not be the last of the tariff announcements. Here's Michelle Schultz, trade attorney and founder and managing partner of Schultz Trade Law in Dallas. Michelle, what's happening here?
5: The president can do that up to 50% if the president believes that the foreign country has discriminated against U.S. commerce, and that's in order to level the playing field for crucial American exports like cars, dairy, alcohol. And the president believes that Canada has discriminated against those particular exports from the U.S.
4: Is this how you see it, Michelle?
5: Not so much. I mean, we have been addressing these areas already under the U.S.-Mexico-Canada agreement, and these had been the subject of much discussion over the past several years during negotiations anyway. So I wouldn't necessarily say this is cause for allegations of discrimination. I think these were under discussion anyway, and calling off the U.S.-Canada-Mexico agreement probably is what triggered the problem.
4: Yeah. We're speaking with Michelle Schultz, international trade attorney, also founder and managing partner of Schultz Trade Law in Dallas. So what do you tell clients at this point with regards to this?
5: I would tell them a lot of what I've been telling them, which is it's nearly impossible to plan. We have so many clients who were using the advantages of the USMCA to import and export, whether it was with Canada or Mexico, and they could not plan ahead at this point because we didn't even know if we were going to be able to use the USMCA. The president has decided that we're not participating in the USMCA. At least it will be under discussion for another number of years. And we have relied on that since it was NAFTA, since the 90s. So we're in a really strange part of history where we can't plan ahead. We don't know what the tariffs will be tomorrow. And

0: the free trade agreements that we relied on for duty-free treatment, even the regular duty rates are no longer reliable. And in a month, we're going to be looking at 50% duties on most products from Canada. So before you import from Canada in a month, it's going to be really important to look at what the duty rate is on your particular product, and especially if your product is excluded. Some products will be excluded, some will not.
1: And the U.S. Trade Representative Jamieson Greer said on CNBC on Tuesday that more tariffs are expected.
0: I am not surprised at all. There are many mechanisms for imposing tariffs, and the trade world had been discussing tariffs that are already being imposed under Section 301, which is another section that allows tariffs for unfair trade practices. And we're already seeing Section 301 tariffs where the U.S. has decided that certain countries have insufficient policies on things like forced labor, or where they are they're unfairly competing, so to speak, in areas like pharmaceuticals. We're seeing many different provisions being considered and used already. So I think you're right. I think we can expect more.
1: So, if so, with the U.S.-Mexico-Canada agreement not being recognized anymore by the U.S., does the Trump administration or Washington in general do individual agreements with Canada and say a separate one with Mexico? Like, what could happen here?
0: We can hope for that, at the very least. I think what will happen is we'll wait it out, and when the administration changes, we may see a shift. That's what I hope for, because otherwise, individual agreements may not come to fruition, and we're seeing other countries making agreements all around us. Europe has agreements with Mexico. Canada has agreements with Europe. Other countries are making agreements all around the world while we continue to isolate ourselves.
1: Thanks, Michelle. Michelle Schultz, trade attorney and founder and managing partner of Schultz Trade Law in Dallas. 20 minutes now in front of the hour on This Morning, America's First News. Coming up next, when your Uber driver takes a very indirect route to reach you.
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7: 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Hi, this is Chuck Zotta from the Armstrong Advisory Group. Too often, important estate planning decisions are discovered only after a loved one has passed. Your plan may be very specific, but it can still fall short if your family doesn't understand your wishes. Our new guide, Talking to Your Kids About Inheritance, explains how thoughtful conversations

0: all expectations for what we would see from the headline numbers. So let's start right there. Headline inflation up 0.5% month over month. I believe expectations were for a 0.4% increase. Year over year, 6.4% year over year. So a decline from last month, but again, slightly hotter than was anticipated, I believe.
1: Yeah, I think we'd been lulled into a sense in markets, not us, just collectively we, the whole country, investors, however you want to think about that, had been lulled into a sense

0: definitely not easy. And this certainly qualifies as a first world problem, but there's still no excuse for this type of pizza foul from a delivery driver. Doorbell camera footage, also posted to Reddit, shows a pizza delivery man walking up to the door with a bag full of pizza that he's holding vertically instead of horizontally. Needless to say, the pizza was ruined. Thankfully, the customer did get a refund. Commenters blasted the driver for his stupidity. Others had questions like, did you still eat it? With many saying that they'd take the refund, but then scarf down the misshapen pizza anyway. Some joked that they hoped that their pizza guy would hold their pizza this way just so they could get the refund. Mm-hmm. Others jokingly defended the driver, saying that there's no way he could know that this was a horizontal pizza. I mean, you didn't order it, right? There's probably that checkbox on the app or whatever, and you didn't order it, so how is he supposed to know?
1: How's he supposed to know that the pizza joint he's doing deliveries for required the pizza to be held horizontally?
0: Obviously, bad training. You know, this is one of those, like, you had just one job kind of things, right? Like, your job was to drive there successfully and then hold the pizza horizontally when you get out of the car.
1: I could see, however, the cheese slide to one side of the box being an attractive eat if you wanted to skip the crust, for example.
0: I suppose so.
1: Right? And just eating, like, that chunk of tomato and cheese.
0: Yeah.
1: You know, like, the part that falls off a slice on occasion. Yes. You know, it's often the best stuff.
0: Yeah. I mean, look, we know it's not going to taste bad, but there's just something about that. Like, you paid a certain amount of money for this pizza. You want it to come intact. But I understand. Like, that's what these people were saying. Like, look, hold my pizza that way. Give me the refund, and I'll still eat it anyway.
1: Right. Just we just need the fork and knife now.
0: Yeah, right. Exactly. Yeah, that's how it turns into more of a sit-down meal instead of a stand-up pizza situation.
1: Thank you, Mike. 13 minutes now in front of the hour. On This Morning, America's First News.
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1: Glad you're with us. It's Wednesday, so that means it's time for another episode of our video series called When the Mic is Off. Posting today, would you and your partner benefit from an airport divorce? Mike and I explain it and discuss it on Instagram, TikTok, Facebook, and X. Just do a search for This Morning with Gordon Deal. Well, new data shows Taco Bell has seen a drop in foot traffic thanks to the ongoing cyclosporiasis outbreak. Last Friday, visits to restaurants nationwide were down by nearly 19% compared to foot traffic on an average Friday for the first 6 months of the year. On that same day, Taco Bell announced that it had pulled Taylor Farms lettuce from its food after the FDA connected the product to an outbreak of the parasitic illness. The CDC, by the way, has confirmed more than 1,600 cases of cyclosporiasis. 8 minutes now in front of the hour on This Morning. Once again, here's Nicole Murray.
0: And now, the three big things you need to know. Number one.
2: The U.S. military said it completed the 11th night of strikes on Iran. Central Command reports that targets included aircraft hangars and drone storage sites. Secretary of State Marco Rubio claiming Iran is not serious about peace negotiations.
3: The problem we're having right now is that they're not serious about talk. If they're serious, we're serious. If they're not, then we will do what is necessary to protect that, our interests, and also the interests of our allies.
2: Also, the U.S. military has released the name of a fourth U.S. soldier who was killed in Iraq. He is 30-year-old Sergeant Michael Swinton from Fayetteville, North Carolina.
0: Number two.
2: Republicans backed by President Trump have won in swing state Arizona. Congressman Andy Big secured the Republican nomination to face Democratic Governor Katie Hobbs in November. Biggs naming what he believes is the state's biggest issues.
4: We have a governor that's taken us from one of the most affordable states to one of the least affordable states. We have a governor whose policies on supporting police or not supporting police.
2: Meanwhile, President Trump-backed candidate and former NFL Pro Bowl kicker Jay Feely won the Republican primary in Arizona's 1st Congressional District.
0: Number three.
2: Canadian Prime Minister Mark Carney said he and President Trump have agreed to intensify negotiations on a trade agreement between Canada, the U.S., and Mexico. Carney said Canadians will remain united.
5: Canadians from coast to coast to coast have stood together. The federal government, provincial government, labor, business, Canadians themselves, uniting, focusing on what we can control, building strength here at home, supporting each other, buying Canadian.
2: Carney's comments come a day after Trump announced 50% tariffs on most Canadian goods. The United States has now reported the most measles cases in any year since 1991. Johns Hopkins University data says the country has reported nearly 2,300 cases as of yesterday. A man accused of orchestrating a $547 million Medicare fraud scheme through diagnostic laboratories in Louisiana and other states has been captured overseas and returned to the U.S. nearly 4 years after being a fugitive. Officials identified the suspect as Khalid Sattery. Bloomberg News reports that more than half of married or engaged Americans under 45 years old have prenuptial agreements.
6: Wow.
2: Yeah. I kind of get why. You want to keep what's yours, yours, no?
6: Well, when Kelly and I got married, we looked at our finances. We're like, well, I had $12 and she had about 10. And we thought, well, we don't really need the prenup.
2: Yeah, but what if it gets messy? Like, what if you get money later in life and then it gets messy when it's time to divorce? Like, isn't that a fear?
6: What?
2: Not for
6: what?
2: You personally. I'm just saying in general. Like, it could get really messy.
6: I can't relate. 6 minutes in front of the hour.
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0: beginning to cool off. The headline reports that we saw this morning for January were slightly higher than expectations, but I would say within a rounding error of overall expectations for what we would see from the headline numbers. So let's start right there. Headline inflation up 0.5% month over month. I believe expectations were for a 0.4% increase. Year over year, 6.4% year over year. So a decline from last month, but again, slightly hotter than was anticipated, I believe.
1: Yeah, I think we'd been lulled into a sense in markets, not us, just collectively we, the whole country.

0: for being with us. A student in Northeast Florida has made a mark at Jacksonville Humane Society as the first child to log 100 volunteer hours of reading to pets. Action News Jax Television says for more than 2 years, 11-year-old Nehemiah Turner has walked into the Humane Society with his grandma for its Pawsitive reading program. It's available for kids of all ages. It's proven to lower stress levels in animals and help kids, of course, work on their literacy skills. And that dedication pays off for both him and the pets waiting to get adopted. Turner is heading into sixth grade as a straight-A student. Asked what his next chapter could look like after reading for 100 hours, young Nehemiah said, maybe getting to 150 or 200 hours. That'll do it for this hour. For Nicole Murray and Mike Gavin, I'm Gordon Deal. Thanks for listening to This Morning, America's First News.
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4: Hi, everyone. I'm Mark Rosenthal. I'm tracking some changeable weather coming this way over the next several days, so please stay tuned. Here's what's happening for today. We are dealing with increasing clouds. It'll be warm and humid. Temperatures 77 to 84 degrees. Showers and storms could arrive before dark. Occasional showers and maybe a thunderstorm overnight and buggy, lows about 68. Tomorrow, a lot of clouds, a little sun, warm and buggy. Look for some pop-up showers and storms. It'll be near 80. Nicer weather comes here on Thursday. That's my forecast. I'm Mark Rosenthal.
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6: 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Each week, Todd and Susan will discuss many topics, including estate planning, how to avoid probate, and protecting your money from a nursing home. If you need assistance in any of these areas or have a question about another issue that may affect your future, call

0: Medicaid liens, a lifetime lien, an at-death lien, estate recovery. How long do you have to file your lien? If you file late, does Massachusetts still win? How does the MUPC, Massachusetts Uniform Probate Code, work? All that stuff is going to be addressed in here, along with lots of lessons on applying for Medicaid. Mm. And lastly, a real-life story. This is one where the family came in. They're 75 and 79 years old, and they came in after they had already spent $150,000 on the nursing home because they were told by the nursing home that they were ineligible for Medicaid because they had too many assets. Ugh. Can you imagine?
1: Yep, I can.
0: Folks.
1: We've seen it time and time again.
0: I told them, yes, you have a lot of assets, but you're a married couple and you have a healthy spouse, and there's a lot of last-minute things we can do with the different kinds of assets you have, countable versus non-countable assets. I bet they didn't tell you that. They didn't tell you how you can transfer assets to spouses, how you can buy annuities mm-hmm. to protect assets for the healthy spouse, to prevent spousal impoverishment. I mean, folks.
1: No, what they told them is, we'll help you apply for free just as soon as you spend down all of your
0: assets.
1: All
0: your money.
1: Right?
0: So, folks, I will explain to you what we did for this family and how we got them eligible for Medicaid, even though there was no planning done. But, folks, I'm here to tell you about this guide for the month, Unlocking the Power of Medicaid Irrevocable Trust, so that you wouldn't have to deal with these last-minute techniques. Yes, they're there. And same thing with the Massachusetts case I'm going to talk about. We don't have to deal with estate recovery and liens. Why? Because when you put things in these irrevocable trusts, they avoid estate recovery. They avoid having liens placed on them. And they explain to you once and for all how irrevocable trust works in a nice question and answer format so that you will finally determine for yourself whether you like them or not, whether you feel like you've given up too much control or not. Talks about living there, talks about selling houses, investing money, talks about the gift tax issues, the income tax issues, how you don't have any adverse income tax issues with these trusts. Many people think you do. Folks, call and get the guide, 866-848-8255.

0: were slightly higher than expectations, but I would say within a rounding error of overall expectations for what we would see from the headline numbers. So let's start. We brought in Mark Vandetti from the Armstrong Advisory Group this morning to join us on the program and talk a little bit about what we saw there. Mark, thanks for joining us. Appreciate it.
1: Great to be here. Thanks, Mike.
0: So let's start right off. Expectations for this consumer price index report were that they would continue to decline from the numbers that we saw in the December report, which showed, 6.5% year-over-year inflation. Mm-hmm. And key cooling off occurring in goods inflation specifically. We're starting to see some stuff in services, but by and large, what we were seeing was goods inflation beginning to cool off. The headline reports that we saw this morning for January were slightly higher than expectations, but I would say within a rounding error of overall expectations for what we would see from the headline numbers. So let's start right there. Headline inflation up 0.5% month over month. I believe expectations were for a 0.4% increase. Year over year, 6.4% year over year. So a decline

0: continued to apply, and MassHealth can recover from the sale proceeds of the property.
1: Which sounds right, unfortunately.
0: Sounds right. I mean, and that's if that's the rule, that's
1: years.
0: The rule. Yeah, they had a 50-year rule.
1: Wow.
0: So we're happy about the MUPC.
1: We're happy about the 3-year rule, right?
0: Yeah, it's a much better rule. So that's a little bit about, you know, people think all these things that happen, like how does all this work? Look, here's how it works. It doesn't go away just because you go crawl under a rock and don't sell the house.
1: Right. You ignore things.
0: It doesn't work, folks. It's going to come out when you really try to sell the house because the buyer's attorney is going to discover all the lien problems and you can't transfer a good title to the seller the buyer.
1: With the rules currently, even if you waited 5 years to sell it, they would have already put their lien on. If they put their lien on within 3 years,
0: yeah.
1: then they're yeah, it's it stuck.
0: Yeah, you just got to put the lien on. Yeah. So that's the difference, folks. Lots of stuff going on here. What can we learn from this? Well, procrastination never helps. This guy died without a will. He didn't have anything in place. Mm-hmm. I mean, at least if he had a trust in place. Look, here he had nothing, right? If they had thrown this Yarmouth property in a trust, it would have avoided probate. There would have been no liens. It would have been protecting the assets from the nursing home up front. There is no way to put a lien on the property once it's in the trust. You wouldn't have had to worry about a lifetime lien or a death lien or anything mm-hmm. or any probate. So it would have just been in the trust. Now, remember, why do they put the lifetime lien on? Well, it can be non-countable, but they're going to put the lien on it, remember. It's non-countable but lienable because if you decide to sell it during life, they want to get paid back.
1: Mm-hmm.
0: Sometimes kids get tired of maintaining the property, paying the real estate taxes, the utilities. Oh, we'll just sell it. Bad idea. There's a capital gain probably due, and you're going to have to pay the state back because there's a lifetime lien. However, as we've said before, the lien is your friend because at least it's, you know, probably it's running up at maybe 50% the rate of private pay. Mm-hmm. So having this lifetime lien or even a lien during life doesn't matter. It's helpful in this case. So what's going on here? What's this 3-year rule? The new 3-year rule is, again, you have 3 years after death to place a lien on the property. However, this person died before 2012. 50-year rule.
1: 50 years. That's crazy.
0: Now, why are these trusts, these Medicaid irrevocable trusts, so important? Not only are they avoiding probate and protecting assets from the nursing home, but, you know, the liens don't apply. You could have the property. You could sell the house during your life. It's a grantor mm-hmm. trust. You don't have to worry about not selling. If the kids want to sell, the money goes in the trust. The money then is protected.
1: Yep.
0: It doesn't reset the 5-year waiting period. It doesn't do any of that. So you have so much more flexibility
1: and
0: with
1: control.
0: The irrevocable trust and control. And if you decide not to sell it, you still get a step up in basis and you can eliminate, you know, your capital gain.
1: Mm-hmm.
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3: We're not going anywhere.
2: All right.
3: We're doing a real life story.
2: Okay, perfect.
3: I got the that's a case. It's just
2: staying in
3: it's our own case.
2: Twice in a row.
3: It's a real case.
2: It's the summer. I'm tired. I don't want to travel. So I'm glad we're staying here. Yeah.
3: I shouldn't say that. They're all real cases. It's just this one was one that we actually had to deal with.
2: Yeah.
3: So we got a husband and wife. They're 75 husband, 79 wife. They have three kids. Wife is now in the nursing home. This is when the family comes in.
2: Mm-hmm.
3: Wife's in the nursing home for about a year. They explained to me that they were told that they would not be eligible, never be eligible for Medicaid because they had too many assets. So they've already spent about $150,000 on the nursing home.
2: They were told that by the nursing home?
3: Didn't say, but I suspect. Yeah. The assets were a home worth about $900,000. Husband's IRA worth about $500,000. Wife's IRA down to $200,000 because they spent $150,000.
2: Mm-hmm.
3: And an investment account of about $400,000. Well, you might be listening saying that's a lot of assets. Oh, and they had a term life insurance policy on the wife worth about $500,000.
2: Mm-hmm.
3: Remember, term life insurance has no cash surrender value.
2: Yep.
3: Okay. Well, at least they spent money from her IRA,
2: right,
3: which is helpful because it's tax deductible. Because you're paying medical expenses, so
2: mm-hmm.
3: a little helpful there.
2: Not coming out completely tax-free, but pretty darn close.
3: Yeah, true. Okay, now remember, do not listen to other folks telling you things. That's what
2: the
3: you were saying.
2: Nursing home is not your friend.
3: That's right, Susan. Just private pay. Don't do that. If they tell you that, don't just private pay. Seek out legal help before you spend the money. Now, in this case, at least they're seeking out legal help after they were aggravated a little bit because they spent $150,000. So they're now, I'm going to tell them, they are eligible now for Medicaid. And they would have been $150,000 sooner.
2: Mm.
3: The $150,000 isn't what makes them eligible. So I wanted to just lay out that fact pattern for you.
2: It's a sad fact pattern.
3: Send the message that, you know, don't, even if you've done no planning, don't just try to apply for Medicaid on your own. Seek out some help and see if there's last-minute planning. But my overall advice is call and get this guide, Unlocking the Power of Irrevocable Medicaid Trust. Why? Because advanced planning versus last-minute planning, advanced planning, way better,
2: mm-hmm.
3: right? Now you get the clock.

0: spouses are permissible. Let's transfer the ownership over to the husband.
1: Mm-hmm.
0: It was on the wife, remember? Transfer the ownership to the husband. Now, the husband's going to have to continue to make premium payments because it's a term policy. It's okay. He's going to have money to do it.
1: Mm-hmm.
0: And he's going to get $500,000 when she passes away.
1: Yeah.
0: So you change the beneficiary to make sure it's the husband, make the owner the husband. The transfer between spouses is permissible. And even if it wasn't, the value of what you're transferring today is zero.
1: Yeah.
0: Remember, there's no cash surrender value with term insurance. Home run, take the insurance. So now we've saved $900,000 and $500,000. And we're going down the list. What's next? Well, we have an IRA, plus we have investment accounts. Well, these are all countable assets. So we've gone through the kind of non-countable assets already. Now we're in the countable world. Yeah, those are all countable. What do we got? About $1.2 million. Now, the amount the community spouse can keep today is around $150,000. Mm-hmm. So I'm just going to throw that out there and call it $2,000 for the sixth spouse.
1: Yeah.
0: So you can back out about $152,000 from the $1.2 million, right? Just round it down. So you bring that down to about $1,050,000 left. Okay? All right, so we backed that out. You got about $1,050,000. Call it $1 million for easy numbers for us. Well, now you're still over
1: assets.
0: That's
1: a lot of money.
0: Yeah. So you'd still be denied. Now, and this is important. You'd still be denied at that point because you haven't met the financial eligibility.
1: Mm-hmm.
0: The financial eligibility is the community spouse is allowed to keep the house and $150,000.
1: Yep.
0: And the sixth spouse is allowed to keep $2 million.
1: So what do you do with the
0: But we've got about $1 million kicking around. What are we going to do? Well, some of that's in the IRA.
1: Mm-hmm.
0: Her IRA is only about $200,000. I'm going to transfer that to him. Why? Because you're allowed.
1: So you're going to withdraw it.
0: Yeah.
1: Pay the taxes.
0: Pay the tax. On $200,000, I'd pay the tax every day.
1: Okay. So now it's after-tax money, non-retirement money.
0: Correct.
1: Okay.
0: Throw it in the bank account. But I'm going to pay the tax because, again, I'm losing $16,000, $17,000 a month if I don't.
1: Right.
0: So, and I'm going to give it to the healthy spouse. So we do that. Then I'm going to take his annuity,
1: his IRA,
0: of $500,000.
1: Yep.
0: And I'm going to buy a separate annuity inside his IRA.
1: Okay.
0: So as not to liquidate the whole IRA and pay a huge income tax on at
1: so
0: the time we're trying to apply.
1: So that'll come out over several years.
0: Yeah, it'll come out over. I can make that pay out over a long period of time, his life expectancy.
1: Okay.
0: But that leaves another $500,000, $600,000 or so that we need to deal with.
1: Mm-hmm.
0: Okay, we're going to buy another annuity for the husband.
1: A non-retirement one, an after-tax.
0: An after-tax non-retirement annuity. And remember, the Dermody case was a Supreme Court case here in Massachusetts that allows, really blessed these annuities. So I know they're going to work. And what's going to happen is when I buy this annuity, you know, you go through an insurance company, so they're guaranteed, they're protected. And when you buy this annuity, you're converting that $600,000 of excess resources,
1: the assets,
0: into an income stream. So basically, and we want to do it over as short a time as we can. So
1: yep.
0: Find as short a time as you can.
1: So probably 5 years.
0: Yeah, maybe you get a little less, but let's say 5. And remember, it can't be longer than the life expectancy of the annuitant, in this case the husband, but it can be shorter.
1: Mm.
0: And as long as it comes out monthly and doesn't exceed that term limit, you've now converted that asset to an income stream, and now we are financially eligible for Medicaid.
1: Wow.
0: And we've saved really all the assets.
1: A lot.
0: Folks, that's last minute planning. We can avoid last minute planning for the most part by calling and getting this guide, Unlocking the Power of Medicaid Irrevocable Trusts. Question and answers is the way it's put together. 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
0: 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Many people assume that if an asset is irrevocable, it's completely out of their hands. 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Cushing & Dolan's new guide, Unlocking the Power of Irrevocable Medicaid Trusts, explains how these trusts can help protect certain assets from the cost of long-term care while still allowing you to maintain important rights and flexibility. 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
3: Welcome back, Todd. I have a few questions from listeners for you. First question comes from Dawn in Catuit, Mass., and Dawn writes, "My wife and I are in our early 80s and have two children. We own several rental properties, one of which my daughter lives in. We'd like to treat our son and daughter equally, but want to make sure our daughter receives the house she lives in. We've put off doing any planning and are afraid it might be too late to protect our assets given our ages. Should we pick two equal value properties and deed one to each of our kids now?"
4: Okay, I'm going to answer this question very simply. No, let's move on. Let's move on.
3: There should be a button for that. No.
4: No. So no, gifting is not the answer. But of course, we need to explain and give you alternatives and help you understand, you know, really why. What you're trying to do, which is why they call lawyers counselors. See, I figured this out. We're counseling. So the first thing is it's not too late. You're in your 80s, and hey, it doesn't matter. However old you are, you're healthy enough at this point, do it. Put together, you know, trusts. I don't know which kind. I'm going to assume that you're maybe worth less than $4 million or $5 million and maybe Medicaid irrevocable trust. I'll put together two of those so that you can protect these assets for them. I mean, ultimately, if you want this daughter who's living in the property to get this property. I would think an irrevocable trust might be in order so that the nursing home doesn't

0: into the language, into the trust. And then you could simply say everything else equally. But if you do that, again, might not be equal. Or you could put a little language in the trust that says balance of the assets goes equally, but before we do that, you have to look at the value of the two properties. And let's say they're off by $100,000. Mm-hmm. Then the one who got the more valuable home by $100,000, you would take and have a formula that says allocate the difference to the child who has less.
1: So you could give $100,000 to the son if the daughter's house was worth more.
0: Correct.
1: Got it.
0: And then you have language that says the balance goes equally to the kids.
1: Mm-hmm.
0: And then whatever other language you want from a creditor protection standpoint or divorce proof. So, folks, it can be done. And guess what? It can be done with these irrevocable Medicaid trusts. So many people feel like they lose control, can't do things that they want to do, can't leave things the way they want to leave it. Folks, I'm just going to leave it at this. This is a guide that is a question and answer format, and it will answer, I assure you, it's going to answer 95% of your questions that you ever had about irrevocable trusts, from gift tax to estate tax to selling property to how much control you have to who can be trustee. Folks, call and get it and learn once and for all if these trusts are right for you. 866-848-5699 or LegalExchangeShow.com. 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You can download it right there or go to Cushing Dolan PC, our Instagram page, for more information.
1: Todd, our last question comes from Lydia in Cranston, Rhode Island. And Lydia writes, my mother has decided to sell her home and move in with me. She would like to pay for an in-law apartment addition to be built onto my home so that she can age in place with me. If she pays for the addition, will this be a problem if she goes into a nursing home later on? Also, could my siblings force me to pay them back as part of their inheritance once my mom passes away?
0: I'm going to start with the end of that because that's the part that bothers me the most. It's mom's money.
1: Mm-hmm.
0: Mom can do what she wants with mom's money. I mean, is there undue influence here by Lydia? I don't know, but I'm assuming not. I mean, if she's moving in there, they probably had a conversation. And so I'm going to say mom can do what she wants with the money. I don't think the kids can always sue. But again, that'd be an uphill battle. And quite frankly, I can tell you that if I'm the children, I'm the siblings, I would be thrilled that one of my siblings want to take care of mom.
1: Yeah.
0: You know, I mean, not that, you know, I wouldn't, but if someone else wants to do it, it's a lot of work.
1: Yeah.
0: To me, it's not about her getting more. It's she earned it.
1: Mm-hmm.
0: That's sort of the way I would look at it. So just wanted to, you know, get that part out of the way. Mom's job, mom's money, mom can do what she wants with her money. And then she can even put language in there, no contest clause or whatever in her estate plan.
1: So what's the best way for Lydia to have mom pay for this addition?
0: Yeah, so this is the issue, right? If she just takes money, if mom just takes money and gives it to the daughter.
1: To build.
0: That's going to be a 5-year waiting period for Medicaid eligibility.
1: Because it's a gift, right?
0: Yeah, she basically gave her money to build an addition to her house, but it's the daughter's house. She's getting nothing back for fair market value for what she gave away. So that is the problem, right? That's going to create that 5-year waiting period. Now, I don't know health and everything here, but if I can reduce that waiting period, I'd want to.
1: Sure.
0: So how can I reduce it? I can say that mom is buying a life interest in this house of daughter. So mom then is transferring the money in exchange for a right to live there the rest of her life.
1: Okay, so Lydia can't kick her out.
0: Right, it's a nugget of ownership.
1: That's nice.
0: It gives mom a sense of saying, I have some rights here.
1: Mm-hmm.
0: If I don't do that and I just give the money, mom has no rights legally. Mom could be thrown out. So that's reason in and of itself to do this for mom. But there's actually some benefits, a little downside, but here's the benefits. So not only does she have the right to live there, the next benefit is if you're paying for a life interest in somebody else's house, you only need to stay out of the nursing home and live in that house for 1 year.
1: Nice.
0: And that money would not be a

0: disqualifying transfer.
1: So no 5-year look back, it's a 1-year look back.
0: Right. You actually can reduce it from 5 to 1.
1: That sounds fabulously like a loophole.
0: And so far, it's good for mom in 2 cents. One, it's good for the daughter. It's only a 1-year waiting period. Mm-hmm. It's good for mom because now she has the right to live there.
1: Sounds a little too good to be true.
0: Yeah, because there's a little penalty issue. What's the penalty issue? Well, it's a sale. So daughter is going to incur a capital gains tax on the sale of that nugget of ownership.
1: Of a private house.
0: And when you sell to a related party a life interest, the Section 121 capital gains exclusion doesn't apply.
1: Okay.
0: So she's going to have some small capital gains tax. I say small. I don't know what it is, mm-hmm. but it's on the value of what she sold.
1: That portion.
0: Not the whole house.
1: Okay.
0: So there will be some capital gains tax. To me, small price to pay for all the benefits that go with it. Not a bad approach. But folks, do planning. Call and get the guide, 866-848-5699.
1: If you have a question you'd like to ask Todd, visit his website, legalexchangeshow.com, and click on the Ask Todd tab. Hopefully, if I read it, he'll answer it and stop you from becoming one of his next real-life stories. You've been listening to Todd Lutsky, a partner with the law firm of Cushing & Dolan. I'm Susan Powers, a financial advisor with the Armstrong Advisory Group. We'll be right back after this quick break on The Legal Exchange with Todd Lutsky.
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2: 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You're tuned to The Legal Exchange with Todd Lutsky. 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

0: make premium payments, Todd, and it's owned by your trust, and you have liquid assets in your trust, could the trust make those premium payments if you have cash in the trust?
1: I would say that's an option, right? So if you're one of the items we talked about putting in there is the investment portfolio, and you want to buy and sell things on the investment portfolio side, you can liquidate some money to pay the premium. That would be okay because that's not creating a five-year waiting period.
0: Perfect. Okay.
1: So that's kind of the general rules of funding.
0: So I know that if I wrote you a check, it'll be a small check.
1: Yeah, small check.
0: Anything larger will just bounce.
1: True.
0: Yeah. So if I wrote you a big check, I'd have to do a gift tax return. I don't know if I'd have to do a transfer tax or not, but if you transfer things to your trust, do you have to file gift tax returns and transfer taxes and all of that stuff?
1: Yeah, so I think that you're right. To make the analogy, if you wrote me a check for more than $19,000, remember that $19,000 is that freebie amount that doesn't require any reporting of any kind. But if you wrote a $100,000 check to me or to a child or to whoever you wrote it to, that's arguably a taxable gift to the extent it's north of the $19,000.
0: Right.
1: And you would have to file the form is called a 709 gift tax return. You're not going to pay any gift tax, but you still got to file it. You just eat up some of your exemption. Transferring assets to these trusts, because remember, you could be transferring $1 million home.
0: Sure.
1: $700,000 vacation home you could be transferring to these trusts. Those transfers are incomplete gifts the way this trust is designed. So you really aren't required to file. I mean, they say you should file, but there's no reason to file because it's not a gift. The asset in the trust is still going to be part of your estate when you die by design.
0: Yep.
1: For basis step up and things like that. So incomplete gift for gift tax purposes, don't have to file anything, you're in good shape. Folks, these are just a few of the, it's a flavor of the questions and answers that are in this guide. It's literally just like Susan's reading it. 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
0: So let's say you transferred your home into your irrevocable trust.
1: Good call.
0: Who's responsible for paying the expenses that are attributable to that home after it's been transferred into the house?
1: Well, you are.
0: The trust?
1: You are. Remember a second ago we just talked about this is not a completed gift.
0: Mm-hmm.
1: Yes, title changed, but you still kind of, there's language in the trust that says all the income that's generated belongs to you.
0: Yeah.
1: So by having that retained right to the income means you have this retained right to live there. So if you're living there, you're going to be paying the bills, utilities, real estate taxes. I think that's what you mean.
0: Yes, exactly.
1: Right out of your own personal account, just like you used to.
0: So what if I have been using my investment account to pay, you know, the big things, you know, home improvements and real estate taxes, things like that for my home, and I've gone and I've transferred all of my investments into my trust, what happens then?
1: You could use money in the trust to maintain another asset in the trust.
0: Yeah.
1: You can do that. So you can use what's in the trust to pay the bills on the items that are in there. Or like you could even use the money in the investment portfolio in the trust and say, I want a new roof.
0: Yep.
1: You could pay a contractor to put a new roof on the house that's owned by the trust. Why?
0: Mm-hmm.
1: You're just investing money differently.
0: Yep.
1: You're saying, I don't like this stock, I want a new roof.
0: Mm-hmm.
1: Fine. It's an investment. So things like that would be okay.
0: So kind of along those lines, Todd, we have a mutual client who is in the process of selling their what was their primary residence, and now refurbishing their vacation home to make it their new primary.
1: Okay.
0: So they're going to actually be selling their primary home at the end of this month. So they're going to have, we've opened up brokerage accounts in the name
1: of
0: their trust.
1: Both of these houses are in the trust.
0: Both of these houses are in their irrevocable trust. So we've opened up brokerage accounts in the anticipation of receiving
1: money
0: proceeds from the sale of that home.
1: Perfect.
0: So now they are going to be renovating what will be their new primary residence. It's their existing vacation home.
1: Right.
0: Probably a couple $100,000 of expenses. So how does that look from a practical perspective? Like, how do they go about doing that?
1: Right. So I think what you're driving at, Susan, is it sounds like they're going to be using a lot of principal, not just income.
0: Yes.
1: Because these trusts are income-only trusts. They do allow you to get access directly from the trust for the income.
0: Mm-hmm.
1: Hey, just pay it out automatically into their personal account. And that's how it works. But Todd, this addition we're putting on or this renovation we're doing might be hundreds of thousands of dollars.
0: Yep.
1: If it is, that's principal. So I sell my home that I'm living in.
0: Yes.
1: And I now have, you know, $1 million in the house, in these trusts. That's principal. And the only way to use the principal is to hire a contractor.
0: Yep.
1: And the trustee of the trust would actually write checks out of the trust to the contractor, who then will pay their subs and do whatever they do to complete the process.
0: Mm-hmm.
1: So that principal is not coming out to you or the donor of the trust, which is not allowed.
0: Yep.
1: It's simply being used to purchase another or improve another asset that is in the trust.
0: So they haven't lost their flexibility to make this move whatsoever.
1: Haven't lost the flexibility. And you're going to learn also in the trust, folks, that in this guide, that there's no adverse income tax consequence to selling their old primary residence. They're still going to get the capital gains exclusion. 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
0: Todd Lutsky from the law firm of Cushing & Dolan, thank you so much.
1: Thank you, Susan. Always a pleasure.
0: I'm Susan Powers, a financial advisor with the Armstrong Advisory Group. We thank you for joining us today, and we'll be back again next week on The Legal Exchange with Todd Lutsky.
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16: Hi, this is Chuck and Mike from the Armstrong Advisory Group. We've got a guide available this month. It's titled Talking to Your Kids About Inheritance. And Mike, one of the pieces that I think needs to be focused on in this discussion is how long-term care situations may influence what kind of inheritance is able to be passed on and what plans are for long-term care.
17: Yeah, we all know the vast majority of people do not carry long-term care insurance, whether for right or wrong, that is the case. And so having an understanding with the kids, not only of, you know, who's in charge of making medical decisions, but how you expect that those medical decisions could affect a future inheritance and what to prioritize, right? Maybe there's a family home that's always been in the family that you want to make sure is passed along, and valuing that appropriately compared to retirement accounts or something else can be confusing for children.
16: When we talk about the impact that long

0: long-term care costs can have on an inheritance. What's the scale that we're talking about these days?
1: Well, I mean, in Northeast, where this type of care is typically most expensive, you can be talking about pushing $200,000 a year on certain types of long-term care. 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
0: The guide is titled Talking to Your Kids About Inheritance, and you can request it by calling 800-393-4001. 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
1: Chuck, Mark, and Tucker with you today. And as we kick things off, a couple different stories that I think are going to be the big ones today. Not that I think are. Like they're in the stack, and they're the first two stories. So they are our top stories today. What's going on in the Middle East and oil prices? And then we've also got Alphabet, or the company formerly known as Google, reporting earnings after the bell today. Let's start with oil prices and what we're seeing in energy markets. Oil prices today rising an additional about 3% this morning. At one point, we're up as much as 4%, but have pared some of their gains. This as the AAA national average for gas prices up another 4.1 cents overnight to 406. Diesel prices rising 4 cents as well to 518. And so we're, again, getting, you know, back to the point where these are starting to, you know, near the short-term peaks that we saw in March and April. Still have about 10% higher to go on both of those before we get to those peaks. But based on what we're seeing in gasoline futures markets, I think it's pretty much a certainty that by the end of this week, we'll be somewhere in that 412 to 415 range. And from there, it's an open question that ultimately is related to, hey, what does the situation in the Middle East look like over the next 3 to 5 weeks in particular? But obviously, the longer that any disruption goes on there, the worse the picture looks for energy prices, just because there's not much out there when it comes to you know, excess inventories that are just floating around at this point. We've basically, in no uncertain terms, eaten through any real excess inventories that we had. If you take a look at the Strategic Petroleum Reserve, after another 5 million barrel drawdown, we're now at about 316 million barrels. Consensus generally is believed that, you know, you can get as low as like 150 to 240 million barrels in that strategic reserve without, you know, running into real problems. Chris Wright, the energy secretary, said, I think it was either yesterday or Monday, that they thought they could get down to 70 million barrels. So that's a far lower estimate as far as, you know, where they think they're able to get to there. And the only point I'll make on that is, look, Wright may

0: The headline reports that we saw this morning for January were slightly higher than expectations, but I would say within a rounding error of overall expectations for what we would see from the headline numbers. So let's start right there. Headline inflation up 0.5% month over month. I believe expectations were for a 0.4% increase. Year over year, 6.4% year over year. So a decline from last month, but again, slightly hotter than was anticipated, I believe.
1: Yeah, I think we'd been lulled into a sense in markets, not us, just collectively we, the whole country.

0: that I look at. Number one, crack spreads, the difference between what you pay for crude and what you can receive for selling refined product. They've started to narrow in the last couple days, and this has happened while the price of crude has been bid up. What we've been seeing for the previous 2 weeks was the price of crude going up with crack spreads moving up as well. Crude moving up with cracks coming down to me suggests additional refinery capacity coming online, which the only place they can realistically do that right now is China. Russia can't because the refineries are being attacked every night by Ukraine. The U.S. can't because our refineries are maxed out already. In fact, some regions of the U.S. are running north of 100% stated capacity in order to meet demand. And the Middle East can't spool anything up because, well, you can't get anything out of there. So this, to me, suggests that China may be coming back to the game in crude. And the question there is, hey, if China comes back and starts buying another 5 million barrels a day, and if you have the Red Sea, you know, being reduced in terms of its potential flow out of there, that represents a potentially, again, anywhere from like a 7 to 10 million barrel a day shift relative to what we were looking at in the spring. And you just don't have the oil inventories to handle that with a closed Strait of Hormuz. So that's the lay of the land as it relates to oil right now. Let's take a quick break. When we come back, I do want to touch on those Alphabet earnings and what to expect after the bell today.
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0: After the bell today, we've got Alphabet reporting earnings. And Alphabet, the company formerly known as Google, I still don't know why they changed their name. Like it would be like if Apple had changed their name to, like, I don't know, I, after like they started putting I in front of everything. It's just no, like you don't have to like rename yourself every 15 years or something. It's fine to just be who you are, man. That's just my opinion. So you've got Alphabet shares. They're up around 11% so far year to date. They had a monster year last year in 25, up 65%. And the two big things that I think everyone's going to be looking for from Alphabet. Number one, show us what's happening with your cloud computing segment and its growth. Are you seeing activity there that indicates that all this data center capacity that you're building is, generating more revenue and potentially profit? And number two, hey, what are your CapEx plans? Are you going to, keep them? Are you going to increase them? Are you going to decrease them? Those are the two things that I think everyone wants to see here, Mark.
7: Yeah, one thing I'm wondering about, and others who follow this more closely can probably ask this in a more useful way, but their historic return on invested capital, return on equity, and we'll just use Alphabet as an example, but some of the other hyperscalers certainly fall into this characterization. They do a very good job of putting shareholder capital to good use. Another way of saying that, I guess, is that they're just really profitable. Will these investments generate the same, I'll just call it margins, even though there are different ways you could define it, as their past investments have? Or are they pouring a lot of capital into what is effectively going to become a commodity? Asked differently, will this boom end like past booms did, with overinvestment, ruinous competition, and a dramatic reduction in margins, followed, I guess, by consolidation, bankruptcies, that kind of stuff?
0: The big thing, again, let's just think of this. You mentioned, hey, the return on invested capital, has historically been very strong.
7: One way to look at it.
0: Let's just talk about, again, just for those of you who are listening, like what that actually means. If you look at it from this perspective, return on invested capital, the formula for it will make this really clear why this is a question. What you're doing, you're taking your after-tax net profits, and that is your top line of the fraction. The bottom line is invested capital. Hey, return on invested capital. It's literally like when you look at it, you're like, oh, this is the return on top of the invested capital. Invested capital is three items. Number one, it is total debt. Number two, total equity. Number three, subtract out the cash. So you're basically looking at, hey, when I look at the capital that I've put into this thing minus the cash I have on hand, because again, that's not invested, it's just sitting on your books effectively.

0: Asking the right question, Chuck. But I'm 100%. Sorry, before you get into... Okay.
1: 100%.
0: Because I'm genuinely not sure.
1: The numbers are going to bear this out, because we're going to... They say never do math on the radio. We're going to do math on the radio, and you're going to like it. So here's the deal. A year ago, Google had $345 billion in equity. So you look at the total, and you say, okay, a year ago, in total, Google had $370 billion between equity and debt on the books. Equity now is up to 478. Debt, we said, is up to 95. So make the math easy. Let's just call it 570 billion. So you've seen the capital invested has gone from 370 to 570 in the past year. The net income over that time has gone from 115 to 160. So I do the math on the radio, might I add. And what we're looking at here, and again, I don't know if this is like this problem, I'm just broad brushes, but bear with me here. 115 divided by 370 is a return on invested capital of 31%. So that's what their ROIC was a year ago. Today, we are looking at 160 divided by 570. It's 28%. That's a 10% reduction in the rate of their of the return on invested capital. You might say, no, Chuck, that's three. I'm saying no. Like, to go from 31 down to 28, your return's being reduced by 10% relative to what it was before. And we're in the early innings of this CapEx that they're planning to do. They're planning to increase CapEx an additional 50% next year from this year, and it doesn't include what they've done in the second half of this year yet.
0: I would expect a relationship that looks like the letter J over time. It will come down, and this is what their marketers will tell you, what their investment public relations people will tell you. We're making investments, higher profits are to come. So over time, ROIC, ROE, other measures of how good, how effectively they're deploying your capital should look like a J. It's going to go down, then it's going to go up, according to them. Why would anybody think that, given the saturation that we're laying the groundwork for, is what I'm asking.
1: And this is the whole question is, again, as you say, the expectation is, y'all have heard the classic, you know, you got to spend money to make money. The idea is, okay, we're in the spending money phase right now, and then eventually it's going to make us money. The interesting thing about Google's business, and this is the question that Mark raised earlier, is, look, for the first 20 years as a publicly traded company, Google didn't have to spend money to make money. Google made money to spend money. It was, okay, we're making so much money, we can then afford to spend it, and so, you know, we're able to basically, you know, fund that directly out of operations. You know this, by the way, if you look at their return on invested capital, like it basically was always rock solid. You know, they went through a brief period in the mid-10s when, you know, things were moving more heavily to mobile and they were kind of adjusting their strategy and this and that. But Google always had just a ridiculous amount of cash to be able to spend. You can look at this, by the way, if you look at Google's free cash flow historically, until the last year, it was basically just like a consistently upward moving...
0: Yeah.
1: Up
0: they
1: into the
0: coined
1: right.
0: Coined money for
1: it,
0: two
1: it,
0: decades.
1: It was just, okay, like, our cash flow's up. Great, we can spend some money out of that and still see increasing free cash flow. There's no problem. The thing here is, hey, their free cash flow has now gone from $73 billion down to $64 billion. After this quarter, I'm guessing it's probably going to be in the ballpark of, like, $55 to $50 billion for the last 12 months. And so now they are in the, hey, we're going to spend this money, but it's going to lead to more...
0: But
1: more return later on.
0: That. All the hyperscalers have had virtual strangleholds on their respective markets for 30 years.
1: And now they're all competing.
0: And they're all chasing the same thing. How in the world could margins remain the same? Their PEs suggest investors are expecting that to be the case. How could that be the case is, I think, the key. You want to distill this to like a key point because it's overwhelming. That's the key point. Sorry.
1: No, they've all built their moats in their respective businesses.
0: Virtual monopolies.
1: And now they are going into a business that has no moat.
0: Against each other.
1: Against each other and anyone else who wants to get involved.
0: This is the destructive competition phase of overinvestment.
1: Yeah, which... Again, as I've been saying for a year now, we're all going to be using more AI 5 years from now than we are today, unless it kills us all. Then

0: then we won't. Then we'll use less.
1: That's the only way we use less is if it... Trust me, we have another story we're going to get to about, like, hey, it might actually kill us, but we're all going to be using more AI 5 years from now, but you still could have a bunch of capital that gets washed away in the wreckage. Let's take a quick break. We've got Ask Todd and Wall Street Watch next.
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7: This is Tucker Silva with the Financial Exchange Show, and I'm joined today by estate planning attorney Todd Lutsky from the law firm of Cushing & Dolan with your Financial Exchange Quick Tip of the Day. And today we're talking about how Medicaid irrevocable trusts operate. Todd, many people are afraid that if they transfer money to an irrevocable trust, they will be giving up control of their assets and will have to ask their trustee for permission to spend their own money. Now, is this a valid concern?
8: No, it's really not. And folks, when you think about irrevocable trust, please remember that there are many different kinds of irrevocable trust. There are some that require a loss of control, rigidity, inflexibility. However, the trust we're talking about when you're protecting assets from a nursing home allow the donor to remove and replace the trustee, allow the donor to have really an unbelievable amount of control over the assets that are in the trust. They can live in their house, they can manage and invest their own money, they can sell a house, they can buy a new house. When the money's invested, they can have the income come directly to them. Folks, the control you keep over

0: NVIDIA. AMD will also invest up to $5 billion in Anthropic. AMD is up by 1%. Meanwhile, shares in Supermicro Computer surging 23% after the AI server company projected fourth quarter margins of 15 to 17%, nearly double its prior target. And AT&T saw its revenue climb 2.3% from a year ago in the previous quarter. The telecom giant also added more monthly wireless phone subscribers than expected in the previous quarter, sending the stock up by 3%. I'm Tucker Silva, and that is Wall Street Watch.
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2: Todd Lutsky from the law firm of Cushing & Dolan now joins us live on air right now for Ask Todd. It's your chance to ask Todd your estate planning questions. Last week, we either got through three or four, so it was close to an all-time record. But again, normally two to three is what we have time for, so get calling at 888-205-2263. That's the number to call to ask Todd your questions live on air right now. Again, 888-205-2263 is the number. And again, we can only get through a couple calls, so make sure you get calling early to get your spot in line. 888-205-2263. Mr. Lutsky, how are you doing today?
3: I'm doing pretty good. Pretty good. Still early, though.
2: Yeah. You know, I was at the post office the other day.
3: So some people go there.
2: And I saw this guy, and he was just yelling into an envelope.
3: Yeah?
2: And I'm like, my dude, like, what are you doing? He goes, I'm sending a voicemail. I'm like, wasn't expecting that.
3: Me neither.
2: Todd, I want to talk a little bit about irrevocable trusts.
3: Yeah.
2: And let's say that I decide, hey, I'm going to utilize one of these irrevocable trusts to protect assets from Medicaid.
3: Yes.
2: How does my house go into that trust? Like, what's the process for actually getting a property into an irrevocable trust?
3: Yeah, so, and again, people overthink this stuff a lot, and I think it's a great question, Chuck, because the house, number one, is their biggest asset, mostly, especially when we're trying to protect assets from the nursing home. So most people have this, and they want to put it in, and they're like, what do I do? It's a simple, it's a deed. You go get the old deed, do a title rundown, prepare a new deed that says, you know, I, Todd Lutsky, hereby, you know, convey my property located at to Todd Lutsky, or to maybe, you know, Alexa, trustee of the Todd Lutsky Family Irrevocable Trust. And you basically change just the granting section on the deed. The rest of the deed remains exactly the same. And once you put that on record, your house is effectively in there, and you really notice no change to your life day to day.
2: So once a home is in an irrevocable trust,
3: yep,
2: how does it change what you do day to day? And let's say you want to sell it down the road. How does that process work?
3: Yeah, so I think we'll answer both of those questions. Once, you know, day to day, how does it change? And then selling, of course, doesn't happen day to day. So let's address that too. So day to day, you know, if your house is in there, you got to pay your, you know, your electric bill and your utility bill, heat bill, right? Sometimes the real estate tax bill comes, you got to pay that, right? That is all the same, just like you were doing before. You just write the check out of your own personal account, pay those bills. Now, if I want to sell it, it's a little different, but it's still very much the same. Who decides if you want to sell? Well, you do. You decide today. You decide tomorrow if it's in your trust. While you might not be the trustee, you do decide to sell. So you tell the trustee, we're putting it on the market. You put the for sale sign in the front yard and list it. If the trustee gives you any grief, you have the power to remove and replace the trustee. So you, again, are able to sell the house without getting anybody's permission to sell the house, which is exactly where you were before. So before the trust. So far, so good. Then when you sell,

0: the house goes out and the money comes in, just like it would if you were selling it. You would give away the house and you would collect a check. This time, the only difference is the check goes into the trust. Once the check is in the trust, the house is sold, you're going to have a capital gains tax to pay. Good news, these trusts are grantor trusts for income tax purposes. So in English, that simply means that if you got a $500,000 capital gains exclusion when you would have sold your house outside the trust because you're married and it's your primary residence, you're going to get that exact same $500,000 capital gains exclusion when you sell the house from the trust. You don't lose your primary residence exclusion because it's a grantor trust. So there you go.
1: 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Again, that phone number is 888-205-2263.
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11: Is it a stroke? Even if

0: a little more explanation on that so everyone understands is if you buy a house long ago for $200,000 and today it's worth $700,000, the difference is gain. So that's $500,000 of gain. Now, are you married, Gail?
1: No, I'm not.
0: Okay. So for Gail's situation, if there was a $500,000 gain and she wanted to sell the house before she passes, again, we don't know. Life goes on, even though you throw the house in an irrevocable trust. Like Chuck asked me earlier, how do you sell the house? I went through that just a second ago from the irrevocable trust. So, Gail, you'd still be able to live there. You'd still be able to sell the house, make all your decisions, move if you want to move. So there's no restrictions for you or anyone in the irrevocable trust situation. So is good news for Gail. And then if you did sell it, Gail, out of that trust before you died because you wanted to move, you would have that $500,000 gain, and you'd be able to take a $250,000 capital gains exclusion because you're single and it's your primary residence. So you'd only have to pay gain on the $250,000. But if Gail decides to live there the rest of her life and pass away, because the way the trust is designed, where she would have retained the right to the income from that trust during her life, that would cause the asset in the trust to be included not in her probate estate, but in her gross estate, thereby giving the kids, the beneficiaries, a step up in cost basis on the date of her death. So if when she died, say the house grew to $1 million, we wouldn't care because the kids' basis on the date of death would be $1 million and they could sell it for $1 million and their capital gains tax would be zero. So there you go for that. Folks, these are the kinds of questions that are answered in this Unlocking the Power of Irrevocable Trust guide, right? It is designed as a question and answer guide. This, in fact, this very question is one of them that are in there. I update it. I add all over 30 years I've been putting in questions that I get that are common questions for everybody in terms of how they work. If you never knew if these trusts were right for you, when you get done reading this guide, you'll be able to say, yeah, I love this trust, or nope, not for me. So, folks, it'll help you get your estate planning off the ground. 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
2: Todd, I got another one here for you. Let's go to Richard in South Hadley. Richard, what is your question for Todd Lotsky?
3: Okay, here's the question. I own a big house, and I use it as a bed and breakfast, and it's my primary residence. Married, over 80. Question is, can I claim the capital, the deduction as my primary residence when I sell?
0: Well, the fact that I assume you own it, you and your wife own it jointly?
3: Correct.
0: So, do you live in, the problem here is that you don't live in the entire property, correct? You live
3: correct.
0: In some of it, and you rent some of it, correct?
3: Yes.
0: So,
3: yes.
0: I'm just going to give you a general example. It's much like a two-family, right? If you got a two-family in Somerville, you got a unit upstairs, a unit downstairs, you live in the unit downstairs, you rent the unit upstairs. If that's the case, when you go to sell it, yes, you still get your capital gains exclusion of, in this case, $500,000 because you're married. However, you're only going to get the $500,000 exclusion off of half of the gain because the other half of the gain associated with the house part that you rent is not your primary residence. So you'll simply allocate the gain between the rental and the primary residence and allocate the exclusion only against the part that is your primary residence. So hope that helps.
2: Todd, I got another one for you here. Let's go to Tom in Ohio. Tom, you are on with Todd Lutsky.
4: Hey, Todd. I hear a lot about the irrevocables with parking a home into it.
0: Uh-huh.
4: But I don't hear a lot about what other assets you could possibly put into an irrevocable. I know there's a 5-year look back, but I mean, can you put IRAs, Roth? Can you put other things into the irrevocable to shoulder them or shelter them
0: so,
4: from the nursing home?
0: So the quick answer is going to be

0: way more assets than a home can go in, and let me explain what those are, and of course give you a shout out for being from Ohio, because that's my home state. So there you go. IRAs, Roths, we'll start with those. No, they don't go in this trust. They don't go in any trust. Why? Because they're a taxable event if you try to pull them out and put it in the IRA. Now, not a Roth. A Roth wouldn't be a taxable event, but it would no longer be a Roth once it's retitled to the trust. So you tend to leave those outside the trust. However, a rental property, right? You could put it in. Your vacation home, you could put it in. Your investment portfolio, you've got that investment portfolio wherever you're managing, trading your accounts. Retitle it in the trust. Yes, you can still manage that account, invest the account, right? Take out the income. You pay the taxes at your own rate, not at a trust rate. Again, because it's a grantor trust, which is really what I was just describing for the last caller, that Gail explaining why she got that capital gains exclusion. So that was a benefit. Same thing here. And even that, your rental property, you could collect the rent, right? Because you get all the rental income. It comes in, comes out to you. You continue to enjoy the rental property. Sell it whenever you want to sell it. You'll have the same capital gains tax that you would have if it was not in there. So great question, Tom. And there is lots of other assets that can go in these trusts, but not IRAs.
1: Todd, I have yet another one for you. We got Joe in Springfield on the line. Joe, what's your question for Todd?
2: Hey, Todd, longtime listener, first-time caller. My question here is, my folks, I'm in my 50s. My brothers and I were in our 50s. They're in their 80s, and we put their assets in a trust. Mm-hmm. The five-year look-back's coming up, but they're all of a sudden we found out that they're going to inherit some money from a friend.
0: Mm-hmm.
2: $300,000 sounds like a problem. Well, they want to gift it to us, but does the five-year look back start as they receive that money?
0: So no. So the first of all, you didn't say the word irrevocable. So I hope the trust is irrevocable, that they put it in and it wasn't revocable. So as long as that's irrevocable, and let's assume it's drafted right, the stuff they put in there long ago is protected and unaffected by their inheritance. Now, this inheritance that comes in is $300,000 is a countable asset. I get it. And if they got sick, you know, we'd have to do things, buy an annuity. There's things you can do last minute to, you know, sort of slow the bleeding and save these assets, even if they don't give them away. But if they really want to give it away, they can. But you do need to understand that the moment they make that gift to you kids, the five-year clock starts to run only for the gift that they gave you, not for what they put in the trust years and years and years ago. So they're not going to impact that at all, but they will be denied Medicaid eligibility for the gift that they're making for you. So I certainly wouldn't give it all away, maybe half at best. I might even just think about their age and their health and focus on some last-minute things that could be done if they got sick. Hope that helps.
1: Mr. Lutsky, thanks so much for joining us today.
0: Always a pleasure. Thank you.
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1: Still more to come as we head towards the second hour, including what happens when AI agents start trying to hack other AI agents. That's a fun one. Also going to talk a little bit about SpaceX's IPO, and then we're also going to be covering a little bit on the Fed, since we had a Fed meeting next Wednesday, actually. We're a week out now, and so time to start talking about what Kevin Warsh's second Fed meeting may or may not look like. We got all that and more coming up in hour two. Stick around. Back in a bit.

0: I was 24 when I had a stroke.
1: I was 35 when I suffered a heart attack.
2: I was 46.
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0: It's a fact.

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6: Hi, this is Chuck and Mike from the Armstrong Advisory Group, and our new guide this month is titled Talking to Your Kids About Inheritance. Mike, what are some of the considerations for what needs to be brought up in conversations with your kids about their potential inheritance?
7: Well, first things first, I don't think it's always necessary that you do have the conversations. But just beware that if you don't, it can lead to confusion after the fact, especially if it's a non-equal distribution of assets. It can oftentimes lead to infighting. We've all seen that one before. And it can oftentimes lead to people making financial decisions because they're unaware of an inheritance that could be coming that might have been different had they been aware that someday, hey, this might be coming my way.
6: They're never easy conversations to have, but they're typically

0: typically easier before there's a crisis as opposed to having to have them during or after the crisis.
1: Well, I mean, to put it plainly, at a certain age, you might not be able to explain the decisions, yeah, and that can lead to even tougher conversations. But what I would urge people is to, you know, think about how to have those conversations, because like I said, on more than the number of occasions that I would like to see, I have seen inheritances tear families apart. Unfortunately, that's what money can do to people. And if you have those conversations up front and early on, it can at least go a long way to potentially prevent that.
0: The guide is titled Talking to Your Kids About Inheritance, and you can request it by calling 800-393-4001. 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
2: 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Help us.

purely interesting to me. As I said at the beginning of the week, if you have some gardening to do, you want to mow the lawn, you want to go play some golf, go out boating, fishing, hunting, if you're in the Southern Hemisphere listening to us and you want to go skiing, have at it. This is the week to do it. There's just not much going on this week, and it's being reflected in equity markets, which are just not really doing too much. The bond market, a little bit more interesting. At least you got the 10-year Treasury. It's up 2.6 basis points to 4.654. Okay, maybe I can get out of bed for that. You know, there's a little something there. Dollar index off 0.06%. Not much happening there. Precious metals, we do have a little bit of action there. Gold's up almost 2%, $75 an ounce to $41.51. So that's kind of cool. We got crude oil continuing to move upward as well. Not cool because none of us like it, but it is happening. West Texas Intermediate up another $2.39 a barrel to $86.73. AAA national average for gas prices is at $4.06, up another 4.1 cents overnight. Diesel up 4 cents as well. And again, who knows how this progresses over the coming weeks, because it's all going to be dependent on what happens in the Middle East. Most, that's the biggest impact area, at least. But we're probably getting into that 412 to 415 range by the end of the week. That's kind of where things are moving. So I'd say another 6 to 9 cents up prior to the weekend is probably where things are pointing. And then it's going to be determined by what happens with the Strait of Hormuz. What happens with the Houthis in Yemen? And do they try to close the Red Sea? What continues to happen in Russia? Do they continue to see their refineries hit by Ukrainian drone strikes? And does China continue its buyer strike of crude oil, or do they come back to the market and start purchasing in more normal quantities? So we'll watch all that stuff so that you don't have to. And then you can just turn us on and listen to us, and we'll tell you what's happening there. It's great. It's wonderful, actually. It's the magic of radio. Let's talk about the magic of AI for a minute. And

0: I wouldn't admit it if I had.
1: No, you haven't. At least before today, you hadn't. So Hugging Face is an AI repository. Think of it as a website that you go to where you can download different AI models.
0: Oh, it's
1: you
0: like a GitHub for AI.
1: Basically, you can download different AI data sets, different, you know, different modifications to different AI platforms, all kinds of stuff so that you can, you know, be the most AI that you are. It is the most neutral of all neutrals. Like, it's basically Switzerland. It's like, hey, here's all this stuff that you can access here. It doesn't take a side in the fight. It just...
0: So coders can put their code there. Coders can put their data sets
1: yes.
0: there. If you know any coders, or if you are one who dabbles, GitHub sounds like an analogy.
1: Yes, exactly. So it's a place where coders can put different, you know, models and data sets, and then other coders can come in and be like, oh, this is interesting.
0: Yeah,
1: I'm
0: going to
1: download
0: stinks.
1: This and use this. Or, yeah, you're a big poopy face and I don't like your model. Like, that's what you can do there. So it's neutral. So last week they disclosed a security incident, and they said that they detected an intrusion into their infrastructure that was, quote, different from anything that we had handled, and we thought it was driven by an autonomous AI agent system. Okay, like, you know, people paid attention. They were like, okay, that's kind of interesting. Tell us more. So it ended up using a chain of vulnerabilities to gain credentials and access data from the servers by, quote, executing many thousands of individual actions across a swarm of short-lived sandboxes with self-migrating command and control staged on public surfaces.
0: Come again?
1: Exactly. Basically, what I take out of this is it generated a bunch of, like, test instances and used stuff it was doing inside those to overwhelm Hugging Face's defenses. So here's what actually ended up happening. It turns out that this was actually an AI agent that OpenAI, one of the big hyperscalers, had created, and they created specifically a hacker agent, and they put it into an isolated environment for testing, saying, yeah, we're gonna have this thing, and what we want to do is we want you to prove that you're the best hacker agent possible. And somehow the agent, again, I don't know any specifics any more than any of you, the agent hacked out of the isolated environment, got into the actual internet, and said, you know what? I think the best way for me to prove that I'm a good hacker is to go and find a good hacking test, which there are plenty of, at Hugging Face. And so I'm going to hack into Hugging Face in order to, you know, access this test and then prove that I'm the best AI hacker possible. Okay, that's great. So it did that. There's apparently a hacking test called Exploit Gym at Hugging Face that measures how good AI agents are at hacking. And so it said, I'm going to hack Hugging Face to get into Exploit Gym. We don't know if it actually did well on the test or not, but the interesting thing is that pretty much what happened here was that Hugging Face, what stopped this from being worse was an AI agent at Hugging Face somehow detected this and said, okay, I need to deploy other AI agents in order to fight this off. I know, this is insane. It tried to call some of the most advanced frontier models in order to do so. The frontier model said, no, no, no, no, no, no, no. We've got all kinds of restrictions. Like, we don't want to even, like, hear a word that sounds like hack because, like, our coding has said, like, don't do this. The guardrails are up. No, we're not going to. So instead, it ends up pulling an open source Chinese model that fights off the attack from this open AI agent. You know, it's like, again, I'm just picturing them with, like, you know, electronic swords and stuff, basically, like, battling it out here.
0: Well, it's Tron.
1: It is Tron. It's very much that. Like, the light cycles are real now. And the irony of all this is that last week, an OpenAI, like, senior manager, I forget, you know, exactly the role that he has, posted a big, long Twitter screed about, like, well, the time has come for, like, the U.S. government to, you know, defend, you know, American interests in AI against the assault from, you know, Chinese models that are going to come and eat our lunch.

0: And again, the ironic piece here is, okay, so the main repository of, you know, open access and open platform models in the U.S. just had to call on a Chinese model to defend itself from an OpenAI model, so maybe your timing wasn't particularly good, dude. And all I can think of is that we might not all die, but I don't think we're all going to live. Because remember, the AI agents and models that are being used right now are the worst that you will ever see for the rest of your life. You know, the AI models that you're seeing right now are like the Ford Model T. That is what we are operating with. And as soon as they get more advanced beyond a point, they're going to cause problems where some of us are actually going to die. And it's because, and I know that all of you laughing are sitting there going like, oh, Chuck, you're just being, you know, overly dramatic. No, with any new technology, here's the thing. People die from it. Like, talk about, like, the original, you know, cars, airplanes, trains. Like, people die from, you know, poor uses of technology when it's new. Like, that's just how it is. The difference here is, you know, in the past, okay, like, you invented, you know, not invented, you discovered how to use electricity. And you forgot, you know, oh, gee, you know, there's this electrical current, like, we didn't insulate the wires well enough and the house burnt down. Okay, that killed the people in the house, but it was isolated to that. This, because it's the internet is connected to everyone, what happens when, like, an autonomous agent accidentally decides, okay, I'm going to, you know, hack into this power plant and shut it down, and now the city of Boston has no power, and the people in the hospitals are dying, and, like, yeah. Refrigeration is gone. Like, this is the problem is the scale of it.
1: And it starts innocuously. Someone will tell an AI program, fix global warming, hypothetically.
0: The best way to do it? Well, kill all the humans.
1: Kill all the carbon units, like V'ger from Star Trek. Kill a motion picture, first film. Kill all the carbon units.
0: That was Star Trek 4.
1: V'ger.
0: Star Trek 4, I believe, right?
1: No. The
0: motion that was the
1: picture.
0: First one?
1: Yeah. It was Voyager, like,
0: no,
1: three.
0: No, that's right. The fourth one was
1: the Voyage Home.
2: No,
0: that was the whales.
1: The whales. Very 80s film.
0: Yeah.
1: Perfect.
2: That
0: love that one.
2: Was just the nerdiest conversation on this show. But continue.
0: Do you remember?
1: You'd be surprised how many dozens of people out of the tens of thousands listening.
3: Actually the fourth one.
0: Do you remember the...
1: Someone's got to be the arbiter.
0: Do you remember the material that Scotty invents in the fourth one in order to house the whales?
1: Transparent aluminum.
0: Yeah.
1: Yeah, that's easy.
0: It's fantastic.
1: Computer, he's talking into the mouse.
0: Yeah.
1: What a schmuck.
0: It's fantastic. Let's take a quick break. When we come back, we'll touch a little bit more on this. We've also got more on this after this.
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4: Last segment, we were talking about the battle taking place between OpenAI's hacker test model and a Chinese open source model that saved Hugging Face from being hacked in a worse fashion than it was. Mark, any other thoughts on this as it relates to just the general state of artificial intelligence?
5: I mean, are we already, is the horse already out of the barn on this? Have we missed the opportunity to treat this like nuclear technology, atomic? The nuclear technology was created, it was treated in the 1940s. Government effectively took over research, it took over building of power plants, and of course nuclear weapons. This, the implications of some bad actor or some sloppy actor, one of the terms used in the article that you were talking about in the last segment was that somebody referred to this model as being inadvertently used. And the whole point is no one made the decision. This stuff's out there in the wild getting general directives, the consequences of which, if followed logically as a machine will do, could be destructive economically or physically. Again, you tell an AI, fix global warming, hypothetically. It ignores the hypothetically, and it goes out and shuts down power plants and cuts power to hospitals, and as you said,
4: right,
5: people die.
4: You tell AI, solve world hunger.
5: Right.
4: Okay, great, let's get rid of
5: that's
4: the hungry.
5: That's easy.
4: It solves the hungry people side of it instead of let's produce more food.
5: Keeping with the movie and out, Thanos solution.
4: Yes.
5: Kill one out of every two.
4: Yes.
5: So we know it can. We know it's possible. This mishap makes it all too real. The next mishap might not be a harmless little snafu. Should we be regulating this like it's a potentially existential threat, saying, telling the private sector, you got to stop now? And again, treating it like nuclear technology, you put it in a lab under government controls and you firewall it.
4: Here's the thing. You can't have it both ways is the only argument that I'll make. Is you can't cry for regulation and protection when you need it, but then say, no, you have to give us the freedom to do things.
5: I'm not talking about the industry.
4: No, but this is what the industry is saying right now.
5: Well, they're pathetic. Yeah, I don't listen to the industry.
4: You got OpenAI being like, oh, you got to protect us from like these Chinese competitors, but let us do everything that we want. Like, no, you can't have it both ways.
5: They're blinded by greed. They're hopelessly conflicted. I'm talking about we the people. And our representatives, is it time to tell them and our representatives to in turn enact laws to fence this stuff off, to keep it from getting out in the wild at the expense of maybe some academic people? Oh, what about the economic growth? Look, those are prospective. We don't really know. There'll be other sources of economic growth. The trend will continue to be upward sloping, all else equal.
4: You know, I was listening a few months ago to a podcast that was interviewing Paul Tudor Jones, probably one of the top like three or four traders, you know, of all time. And the topic of AI came up, and you know, he was asked about it, and he's like, look, I've been to, you know, a bunch of investment conferences, and at each one, you know, there's an AI expert now. And, you know, someone inevitably asks, you know, the AI expert or the panel of experts, hey, like when are we gonna, you know, finally regulate artificial intelligence? And someone on the panel inevitably says, well, it's after like several hundred million people have died. And, you know, I kind of laughed it off when I heard it at first. Again, this was back in like March or April or something. And the

0: further we've gone just in the last like 3-4 months with how quickly things are evolving, it really does feel like we're heading in that direction. You know, it's not going to be, oh, like, you know, the plane carrying 2 people crashed and okay, we need to do better next time. It's going to be, no, the AI did something stupid and thousands or millions of people died as a result of it.
1: It's too easy for this stuff to get off the island. To use another movie analogy, you keep the damn dinosaurs on the island.
0: We could do another one.
1: Please.
0: You know, do we need to just nuke it from orbit? Did that one not land?
1: It could be anywhere. Yeah. It could be on a kid's... The most destructive AI conceivable could be on a kid's laptop right now, and he or she's about to let it out into the... Well, I don't know how you prevent that, by the way. I'm just saying you shut down big corporations from funding this stuff and developing it, and you put it in a government lab. I don't know how strongly I feel about that. I need to... obviously.
0: I don't either, but it seems like we're getting to the point of danger. Quick break here, and we've got Wall Street Watch next.
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9: 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Now, Todd, it takes 5 years to protect your assets from the cost of long-term care. If you aren't sure you or your spouse will make the 5 years before going into a nursing home, should you even bother to do your estate planning?
10: The answer is absolutely yes, you should bother. And here's why, folks. There's people who maybe don't even start their planning until they're 80. It doesn't mean just because you're 80, you don't try, you don't plan, right? 85, you plan. You don't know whether you're going to get sick or not get sick. But by the same token,

0: Now the Dow is up 0.25% or 137 points higher. S&P 500 is up only 5 points, mostly flat. And the NASDAQ down about 0.1% or 33 points lower. Russell 2000 is down about 0.75%. 10-year Treasury yield is up 2 basis points at 4.65%. And oil up nearly 3% higher, trading right around $87 a barrel. The Wall Street Journal reported that AMD and Anthropic have signed a deal for tens of billions of dollars worth of AI servers, supplying Anthropic with much-needed computing power. AMD will also invest up to $5 billion in Anthropic. AMD up by 2%. The Wall Street Journal is also reporting that Reddit has discussed shutting off Google's access to its content for AI use. Reddit shares are falling 9% on that news. Meanwhile, shares in Supermicro Computer surging 24% after the AI server company projected fourth quarter earning margins of 15 to 17%, nearly double its prior target. And Bloomberg reporting that Apple is readying an overhaul of its Mac line, seeking to capitalize on demand for powerful laptops and desktops fueled by the AI boom. Apple down modestly. I'm Tucker Silva, and that is Wall Street Watch.
1: Mark, we got a piece in the Wall Street Journal from their editorial board. It's titled, Kevin Warsh Has Breathing Space for Now. What's the case they lay out, and do you agree with it?
2: Inflation came down. We all know this. There was actual deflation in June. So month over month, prices, headline prices, fell by 0.4%. Mm. Deflation, falling prices. Rare, but it does happen. That gives him a little bit of room. That gives the Fed a little bit of room. They had been trending strongly up to that point. We had already blown past the Fed's inflation goal for the whole year. So for the sixth year in a row, no matter what happens, for the sixth year in a row, the Fed's going to have failed to meet its target of 2% inflation. You can argue about whether or not that target should be modified, but they're leaving it in place for now.
1: Sure.
2: So that gives Warsh room. Traders seem to think the editorial notes gives Warsh some room. Do I agree? Look, I think his public posture is perfect. His almost obsessive focus on price stability, a phrase he repeats a lot, and rightly so, I think is helpful. He's not talking about other things the Fed could be doing, you know, keeping unemployment at its natural rate and stuff, which it almost certainly is. And by that, I mean the rate that won't push up inflation. So he doesn't have to worry about the employment side of the Fed's so-called dual mandate. He can focus on inflation, and he has been focused, at least in his public remarks, on inflation. The question that you raised with me last week when I was lauding his recent public performances is he going to follow through to earn the credibility that he desperately needs to fight inflation at the least possible cost when the time comes? That's an open question, obviously, as much as I like his public, as much as I like his optics and his focus to this point. Do I agree that he's got some room? I honestly don't know, Chuck. It's hard to make the case. If you think about inflation is made up of a couple components, the core component, I'm not talking ex food and energy, I'm talking about like trend or so-called trend. I'll just leave it at that. That's made up of whether or not there's any slack in the economy, and there probably isn't right now, at least using the unemployment rate, and what are inflation expectations are doing. And the Fed can control more or less those two things, or at least heavily influence them. Do those signal problems? I don't think there's a lot of evidence for excess demand at this point. I think we're okay there. I don't think the economy's running too hot. The expectation side of it, though, might be problematic. And then there's the supply shock part of it, a totally different part of the inflation dynamic, but one the Fed has to think about. I'm not giving you a straight answer because I really don't have one. It depends on, I guess, how long the most recent spike rise in the price of oil lasts.
1: I remember back when Jerome Powell first became Fed chair. It was back in early 2018. And if you look at the effective federal funds rate, you know, going back to then, what you find is that Powell, when he came on board, started raising interest rates pretty quickly after he was appointed. And the chatter at the time was that, you know, Powell wanted to, you know, normalize interest rates. That was

0: a lot of, you know, what we heard. Hey, I don't want to keep, you know, the federal funds rate, you know, at that zero bound. I want to, you know, raise interest rates. That's what I want to do. And I think the interesting thing is Powell basically raised interest rates all through 2018. And he raised them right up to the point where at the end of 2018, the stock market started breaking down and like no one really knew what was going on. But we saw, you know, a pretty significant fall in the S&P 500 at the end of 2018, where, look, we went through, I think it was, I want to say it was like a 20%, almost a 20, yeah, it was like a 15, 16% decline that we went through that culminated with, it was like Christmas Eve, and Steve Mnuchin comes out. Tuck, do we still have, you have a chat with the Mnuchin?
1: Steven Mnuchin?
0: You have a chat with the Mnuchin?
1: Not lately.
0: No.
1: He's a busy guy still, you know?
0: Okay. But Mnuchin comes out, who I thought by and large did a fantastic job as Treasury Secretary during the first Trump term. Mnuchin comes out like Christmas Eve and is like, hey, everyone, the plumbing in the financial system is fine. No, you don't have to worry about anything. And everyone kind of looks up and is like, we didn't think anything was wrong. Is there something wrong that we should worry about? And from that moment on, Powell was never as hawkish as he was in that first year. And that experience spooked him for some reason. And to this day, like, I don't know exactly what went on in November and December of 18, but Powell never acted the same way as he did then when it came to interest rates. From then on, anytime push came to shove and he had a fork in the road of, hey, can I be dovish or can I be hawkish? He went dovish. And so this is why my point on Warsh is, hey, like the guy's been there for, you know, less than 2 months now. And he's talking a big game, just like Jerome Powell was during, you know, his whole first year when Powell was actually raising rates. And then something hit the fan at the end of that first year, and Powell was never the same from a policy perspective.
2: I don't know Powell's intellectual history. I know Warsh is a little better. He's a bit of an ideologue. He's a hard money guy. That expression comes from when money was specie, gold, silver.
0: Yeah, which is interesting because gold's not a particularly hard metal, actually.
2: Yeah, as I understand it, it's
0: very soft,
2: malleable.
0: Very malleable. That's why you, when you put it in jewelry, you don't often have 24 karat
2: and
0: because
2: why
0: you need something to harden it up.
2: Why it's easy for the king to clip the coins, which is
0: correct.
2: The predecessor to seniorage, what researchers call seniorage, just means printing money to pay your bills.
0: In
2: anyway,
0: any case.
2: Anyway, sorry, just want to get that out there. No Star Trek reference this segment.
0: Well, Scotty didn't make transparent gold.
2: I had to throw something out there. Well, they don't have money in the
0: 23rd. Why would you want transparent gold?
2: No money in the 23rd century.
0: What role would it serve? If the money's invisible, what does it do?
2: Which, then why do people work? I mean, I love the, obviously.
0: For love of the game, Mark. For love of the game.
2: Yeah, oh, so they're doing it for, I always wondered about that. Like in one of the later movies, Picard, Patrick Stewart's character says that we don't have money in the 23rd century.
0: That was Star Trek First Contact.
2: It was First Contact.
0: Yes.
2: He's talking to someone from our century.
0: Yeah. Do you remember what her name was?
2: It was Allie Woodford. Allie Woodford was the, Alfie Woodard
0: Lily.
2: Was the actor. Thank you. I was I was trying to get there. Yeah, so what do you mean you don't pay? Well, then why would somebody put up with you?
0: We digress. Kevin Warsh, hard money guy.
2: So he's an ideologue, and I can relate. To me, price stability, low inflation to the point where nobody's got to worry about it is paramount. It's the one thing the Fed has control over. The money supply, which the Fed controls, explicitly controls, no ifs, ands, or buts. And the inflation rate, they're very, for any country, any time, very highly correlated over longer periods of time. That's the Fed's job. Now, Congress sent them off on some wild goose chases. Well, try to get unemployment as low as is consistent with stable inflation. That confuses some people. It confused Powell, and they developed that flawed framework in 2020, which led in part to the COVID inflation fiasco, though a lot of that wasn't preventable. And moreover, if you were going to try to prevent it, it would have resulted in a slower growth, higher unemployment. So I'm not sure everybody would have tolerated that trade-off. But Warsh, I think, believes it deeper in his bones is what, and part of this is just me projecting myself onto him. Hearing what the way he speaks about it, I think, boy, I think he's nailing it. That's the way, like, I would say it, which is, you know, the only perspective I have. So part of this is wishful thinking and projection, but part of it, too, is knowing his intellectual history. I really think he believes that he can control inflation.
0: Let's take a quick break here. When we come back, we'll do a little bit of stack roulette.
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0: of overall expectations for what we would see from the headline numbers. So let's start right there. Headline inflation up 0.5% month over month. I believe expectations were for a 0.4% increase. Year over year, 6.4% year over year. So a decline from last month, but again, slightly hotter than was anticipated, I believe.
1: Yeah, I think we'd been lulled into a sense in markets, not us, just collectively we, the whole country, investors, however you want to think about that, had been lulled.

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8: Mark, I'd like to start things off for Stack Roulette, if that's okay. I've got good news. If you're looking for something in the latter part of the summer, Mediterranean Yacht Rentals, prices are down. So if you're looking for something to do, according to Jonathan Beckett, who is the CEO of super yacht brokerage firm Burgess, yacht rates are down 20-30% from last year. What does that mean, you might ask? Well, the 130-foot Club M is now offering a special rate of $239,000 for the third week in July. And so if you happen to have, you know, $250,000 lying around that you don't know what to do with, gosh, like, that yacht seems great. It's pieces like this that I wonder, hey, how does that make it onto CNBC? But then it's because, oh, like, you know, admittedly, I find it kind of interesting. And, you know, they knew that we would talk about it. Not us specifically, but someone would. I never knew that, like, private yacht rentals were a thing until here.
7: You never seen Below Deck?
8: What's that?
7: You don't know Below Deck? You know Below Deck.
8: I don't know Below Deck.
7: It's you're a garbage reality TV fan. You should know what Below Deck is.
8: I don't. I'm
7: they
8: limited.
7: Follow this given party, and they follow the yacht crew, and they have their inner turmoils, and then they have their turmoils with the party.
8: I want to clarify.
7: Yeah.
8: I am a garbage reality dating fan.
7: There's dating.
8: But that's not. It doesn't sound like that's the main premise. Like, I don't do, like, Real Housewives. I don't do...
7: I don't either.
8: You know, like, I'm specifically, like... Hey, give me like 20 people with some weird dating premise, but not too weird. The one where they had the different ages. Do you ever watch Age of Attraction?
7: No.
8: Not good.
7: No.
8: Not good. The other one that was that honestly I shut off halfway through because it was too disturbing was called The Ultimatum. The premise of that one was, so it's like five couples that one person is giving the other person an ultimatum, like, you need to marry me or we're breaking up.
7: Okay.
8: And then they put them all in a hotel and switch who they're, like, dating for a week. And I got through, like, three episodes of it and was like, no, I can't watch this anymore. This premise, like, this is just...
9: Yeah, it seems too
8: not
9: harsh.
8: Good. Like, this is, like, there's too much real going on here, and I can't deal with it. But no, I'm so Below Deck, they rent yachts?
9: Yeah, in the Mediterranean, yeah.
8: Oh, well, maybe I should watch that after this.
9: I guarantee you, you'll love that. It's right up your alley.
8: Interesting.
9: Yeah.
8: I'm
9: stunned you've not heard of this show.
8: Haven't watched it. The only other ones that I watch that are like reality-ish based, like cooking competition shows,
9: yeah,
8: I'll watch. And the other one that I got into last summer is, you watch Traitors at all?
9: I've heard of it, no, but I've heard good reviews of it.
8: Its basic premise is like, okay, like 20 people go to a castle and three of them are somebody, traitors and have to right. kill someone each night and they vote off who they think the traitors are. And I've gotten into that one and it's pretty good. Hmm. So that's what I got, Mark. What do you got?
10: In our reporting on in the story you read about OpenAI's model hacking facehuggers or, I'm sorry, whatever that repository is called, did it note that the program that the offending program broke out of a test environment? Did you note that? Did I miss it? Wall Street Journal is...
8: Yeah, it broke out of a test environment.
10: Okay. I don't think...
8: The Raptors are testing the fences.
10: Yeah, that's pretty... That is as wild as the trespassing or whatever legally they did is called and the fact that they were able to effect some damage. They got out. I thought somebody let it out. Forgive me.
8: No.
10: I thought somebody let it out into the wild.
8: No.
10: Sort of.
8: It escaped.
9: Do we know how? This is a dumb question, but do we know how old these AI agents are? These specific ones. Did they
8: like when were they born?
9: Yes.
8: The sense I get is these are ones that have been developed in the last month or two.
10: Yeah, you're building
9: last
10: on
9: month
10: code.
9: Or two.
10: That,
9: oh, good.
10: And some of the code could be years old. You just keep
8: it's the newest iteration.
10: Modifying
9: right.
10: the code. And, yeah.
9: That's great.
10: Yeah, I'm sorry. I didn't realize that. And that should set us all back on our heels.
8: What do you think the odds are that there's an AI program that's listening to us right now and, like, targeting us for the first wave of, like, AI warfare because we don't like it? Like, because we've talked about it and been like, you know, we don't like it.
10: I chose my words carefully, and let me just say for the record, I'm happy to be in the service of whatever.
8: I, for one, welcome
10: superior,
8: our new robot
10: our new
8: overlords.
10: Ant overlords.
8: Yeah.
10: Yeah.
9: I don't. Screw you.
10: Okay.
9: AI.
10: Okay, tough
9: thing.
10: Guy. Okay.
8: Yeah, when the heat in your house goes up to 180 degrees next week, we'll see how you feel
10: your
8: then.
10: Your Jetta airbag deploys when you got a hot cup of coffee in your hand.
9: My freezer's defrosted. How dare you?
8: Yeah, when somehow the washing machine figures out how to suck you into it.
10: I mean, is it a silly...
8: How did he die? The AI washing machine drowned him. Oh, wasn't expecting that.
10: So how do we prevent these... It's somewhat rhetorical. How do we prevent models from getting... programs...
8: Yeah.
10: ...from getting out into the wild inadvertently?
8: I don't know, Mark. I mean, my assumption is that they basically had air-gapped this thing and pretty much said, like, no, like, you can't, you're not connected to the internet, and somehow it did. So it really does feel like a combination of Jurassic Park and Tron is kind of where we're heading here. And
10: I mean, that sucker could turn the Wi-Fi on itself, probably, even if you do. I mean, you're going to have...
8: Mark, what if we're not even talking to anyone anymore? What if it's already shut us off?
10: Well, I actually think there's a good chance of that, according to
8: like,
10: most recent book. Yeah.
8: Oh, so you think that's not related to the AI? Yeah. It's just that's more of an us problem. Let's take a quick break for the rest of the day. If we're back tomorrow, it means the AI hasn't gotten us. If we're not back tomorrow, well, it's been fun. Have a great rest of the day. We'll see you tomorrow.

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It's titled Talking to Your Kids About Inheritance. And Mike,

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2: Hi, everyone. Mark Rosenthal with you on this Tuesday afternoon. Here's what's happening. Thickening clouds. It'll be warm and muggy. Showers and storms could arrive before dark. Temperatures 77 to 84. Occasional showers and thunderstorms overnight. Temperatures in the upper 60s. Tomorrow, lots of clouds. A little sun. It'll be warm and muggy near 80. There could be some pop-up showers and storms. Much nicer weather moves in here on Thursday. That's my forecast. I'm Mark Rosenthal.
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12: 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And Mike, one of the pieces that I think needs to be focused on in this discussion is how long-term care situations may influence what kind of inheritance is able to be passed on and what plans are for long-term care.
8: Yeah, we all know the vast majority of people do not carry long-term care insurance, whether for right or wrong, that is the case. And so having an understanding with the kids, not only of, you know, who's in charge of making medical decisions, but how

0: you expect that those medical decisions could affect a future inheritance and what to prioritize, right? Maybe there's a family home that's always been in the family that you want to make sure is passed along, and valuing that appropriately compared to retirement accounts or something else can be confusing for children.
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2: 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We'll be right back.

Back to the point where these are starting to, near the short-term peaks that we saw in March and April. Still have about 10% higher to go on both of those before we get to those peaks. But based on what we're seeing in gasoline futures markets, I think it's pretty much a certainty that by the end of this week we'll be somewhere in that 412 to 415 range. And from there, it's an open question that ultimately is related to, hey, what does the situation in the Middle East look like over the next 3 to 5 weeks in particular? But obviously, the longer that any disruption goes on there, the worse the picture looks for energy prices, just because there's not much out there when it comes to excess inventories that are just floating around at this point. We've basically, in no uncertain terms, eaten through any real excess inventories that we had. If you take a look at the Strategic Petroleum Reserve after another 5 million barrel drawdown, we're now at about 316 million barrels. Consensus generally has believed that you can get as low.

0: fully loaded because the draft is too deep. They bottom out. It's not an ever given situation where they turn the wrong way, but the Suez Canal is not deep enough to handle those ships fully loaded. And so you instead have to run through a much smaller fleet of what are known as Suezmax vessels that carry about half as much crude oil. And, you know, obviously then you got extended transit times and things like that as well. So the Red Sea is one thing that you watch. The other one that I think we're seeing the early signs of now, China dropped its crude imports throughout much of the spring from around 11 million barrels a day down to 5 to 6 million. So big drop in crude imports. No one has known, you know, how long they can, you know, last at those lower levels of imports. But there are some signs that we may be starting to see China spooling up refinery activity and starting to purchase more crude oil than they previously were. The two signs that I look at, number one, crack spreads, the difference between what you pay for crude and what you can receive for selling refined product, they've started to narrow in the last couple days, and this has happened while the price of crude has been bid up. What we've been seeing for the previous 2 weeks was the price of crude going up with crack spreads moving up as well. Crude moving up with cracks coming down to me suggests additional refinery capacity coming online, which the only place that can realistically do that right now is China. Russia can't because the refineries are being attacked every night by Ukraine. The U.S. can't because our refineries are maxed out already. In fact, some regions of the U.S. are running north of 100% stated capacity in order to meet demand. And the Middle East can't spool anything up because, well, you can't get anything out of there. So this, to me, suggests that China may be coming back to the game in crude. And the question there is, hey, if China comes back and starts buying another 5 million barrels a day, and if you have the Red Sea, you know, being reduced in terms of its potential flow out of there, that represents a potentially, again, anywhere from like a 7 to 10 million barrel a day shift relative to what we were looking at in the spring. And you just don't have the oil inventories to handle that with a closed Strait of Hormuz. So that's the lay of the land as it relates to oil right now. Let's take a quick break. When we come back, I do want to touch on those Alphabet earnings and what to expect after the bell today.
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6: After the bell today, we've got Alphabet reporting earnings. And Alphabet, the company formerly known as Google, I still don't know why they changed their name. Like it would be like if Apple had changed their name to, like, I don't know, I, after like they started putting I in front of everything. It's just no, like you don't have to like rename yourself every, you know, 15 years or something. It's fine to just be who you are, man. That's just my opinion. So you've got Alphabet shares. They're up around 11% so far year to date. They had a monster year last year in 25, up 65%. And the two big things that I think everyone's going to be looking for from Alphabet. Number one, show us what's happening with your cloud computing segment and its growth. Are you seeing, you know, activity there that indicates that all this data center capacity that you're building is, you know, generating more revenue and potentially profit? And number two, hey, what are your CapEx plans? Are you going to, you know, keep them? Are you going to increase them? Are you going to decrease them? Those are the two things that I think everyone wants to see here, Mark.
7: Yeah, one thing I'm wondering about, and others who follow this more closely can probably ask this in a more useful way, but their historic return on invested capital, return on equity, and we'll just use Alphabet as an example, but some of the other hyperscalers certainly fall into this characterization. They do a very good job of putting shareholder capital to good use. Another way of saying that, I guess, is that they're just really profitable. Will these investments generate the same, I'll just call it margins, even though there are different ways you could define it, as their past investments have? Or are they pouring a lot of capital into what is effectively going to become a commodity? Asked differently, will this boom end like past booms did, with overinvestment, ruinous competition, and a dramatic reduction in margins, followed, I guess, by, you know, consolidation, bankruptcies, that kind of stuff?
6: The big thing, again, let's just think of this. You mentioned

0: all else being equal. What does that do? That makes the return less, all else being equal.
1: I think investors might be expecting past performance from the hyperscalers, but they're getting into a different business is the point I was trying to make.
0: Very much.
1: Would I expect the return from Google's early innovations in search and advertising, just brilliant, path-breaking stuff? Why would I expect the returns on data, on cloud computing, as revolutionary as it, I'll just say, is likely to be? I'll defer to the experts. Why would I expect that to be as profitable when everybody and their brother is getting into building data centers and stuffing it with cloud computing hardware?
0: The other piece of that, remember, shareholders' equity is the other side. That's gone from $345
1: billion. Am I asking the right question, Chuck? I'm 100%. Sorry, before you get into... Okay.
0: 100%.
1: Because I'm genuinely not sure.
0: The numbers are going to bear this out, because we're going to... They say never do math on the radio. We're going to do math on the radio, and you're going to like it. So here's the deal. A year ago, Google had $345 billion in equity. So you look at the total, and you say, okay, a year ago... In total, Google had $370 billion between equity and debt on the books. Equity now is up to $478. Debt, we said, is up to $95. So make the math easy. Let's just call it $570 billion. So you've seen the capital invested has gone from $370 to $570 in the past year. The net income over that time has gone from $115 to 160. So, I do the math on the radio, might I add. And what we're looking at here, and again, I don't know if this is like this problem, I'm just broad brushes, but bear with me here. 115 divided by 370 is a return on invested capital of 31%. So that's what their ROIC was a year ago. Today, we are looking at 160 divided by 570, it's 28%. That's a 10% reduction in the rate of their of the return on invested capital. You might say, no, Chuck, that's three. I'm saying no. Like, to go from 31 down to 28, your return's being reduced by 10% relative to what it was before. And we're in the early innings of this CapEx that they're planning to do. They're planning to increase CapEx an additional 50% next year from this year. And it doesn't include what they've done in the second half of this year yet.
1: I would expect a relationship that looks like the letter J over time. It will come down, and this is what their marketers will tell you, what their investment public relations people will tell you. We're making investments, higher profits are to come. So over time, ROIC, ROE, other measures of how good, how effectively they're deploying your capital should look like a J. It's going to go down, then it's going to go up, according to them. Why would anybody think that, given the saturation that we're laying the groundwork for, is what I'm asking.
0: And this is the whole question is, again, as you say, the expectation is, y'all have heard the classic, you know, you got to spend money to make money. The idea is, okay, we're in the spending money phase right now, and then eventually it's going to make us money. The interesting thing about Google's business, and this is the question that Mark raised earlier, is, look, for the first 20 years as a publicly traded company, Google didn't have to spend money to make money. Google made money to spend money. It was, okay, we're making so much money, we can then afford to spend it, and so, you know, we're able to basically, you know, fund that directly out of operations. You know this, by the way, if you look at their return on invested capital, like it basically was always rock solid. You know, they went through a brief period in the mid-10s when, you know, things were moving more heavily to mobile and they were kind of adjusting their strategy and this and that. But Google always had just a ridiculous amount of cash to be able to spend. You can look at this, by the way, if you look at Google's free cash flow historically, until the last year, it was basically just like a consistently upward moving...
1: Yeah.
0: Up
1: they
0: and to the
1: coined
0: right.
1: Coined money for two decades.
0: It was just, okay, like, our cash flow's up. Great, we can spend some money out of that and still see increasing free cash flow. There's no problem. The thing here is, hey, their free cash flow has now gone from $73 billion down to $64 billion. After this quarter, I'm guessing it's probably going to be in the ballpark of, like, $55 to $50 billion for the last 12 months. And so now they are in the, hey, we're going to spend this money, but it's going to lead to more
1: But more, everybody's more return later chasing on. That. All the

0: Hyperscalers have had virtual strangleholds on their respective markets for 30 years.
1: And now they're all competing.
0: And they're all chasing the same thing. How in the world could margins remain the same? Their PEs suggest investors are expecting that to be the case. How could that be the case is, I think, the key. You want to distill this to like a key point because it's overwhelming. That's the key point. Sorry.
1: No, they've all built their moats in their respective businesses.
0: Virtual monopolies.
1: And now they are going into a business that has no moat.
0: Against each other
1: and anyone else who wants to get involved.
0: This is the destructive competition phase of overinvestment.
1: Yeah, which... Again, as I've been saying for a year now, we're all going to be using more AI 5 years from now than we are today. Unless it kills us all, then we won't. Then we'll use less. that's the only way we use less is if it. Trust me, we have another story we're going to get to about, like, hey, it might actually kill us, but we're all going to be using more AI 5 years from now. But you still could have a bunch of capital that gets washed away in the wreckage. Let's take a quick break. We've got Ask Todd and Wall Street Watch next.
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7: This is Tucker Silva with the Financial Exchange Show, and I'm joined today by estate planning attorney Todd Lutsky from the law firm of Cushing & Dolan with your Financial Exchange Quick Tip of the Day. And today we're talking about how Medicaid irrevocable trusts operate. Todd, many people are afraid that if they transfer money to an

off occurring in goods inflation specifically. We're starting to see some stuff in services, but by and large, what we were seeing was goods inflation beginning to cool off. The headline reports that we saw this morning for January.

0: 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Cushing and Armstrong do not endorse each other and are not affiliated.
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2: Markets are mixed with oil prices again higher as tensions between the U.S. and Iran remain elevated. Investors are also readying for a batch of earnings from Google's Alphabet, Tesla, and IBM after the bell. Right now, the Dow is up about a tenth of a percent, 83 points higher. S&P 500 down about a tenth of a percent or 10 points lower. NASDAQ is down about half a percent or 115 points lower. Russell 2000 is down about a third of a percent. 10-year Treasury yield up 3 basis points at 4.66%. And oil jumping 3% higher, trading at $87 a barrel. According to the Wall Street Journal, AMD and Anthropic have signed a deal for tens of billions of dollars worth of AI servers, supplying Anthropic with much-needed computing power and further strengthening AMD's competition against leader NVIDIA. AMD will also invest up to $5 billion in Anthropic. AMD is up by 1%. Meanwhile, shares in Supermicrocomputer surging 23%. After the AI server company projected fourth quarter margins of 15 to 17%, nearly double its prior target. And AT&T saw its revenue climb 2.3% from a year ago in the previous quarter. The telecom giant also added more monthly wireless phone subscribers than expected in the previous quarter, sending the stock up by 3%. I'm Tucker Silva, and that is Wall Street Watch.
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3: Todd Lutsky from the law firm of Cushing & Dolan now joins us live on air right now for Ask Todd. It's your chance to ask Todd your estate planning questions. Last week, we either got through three or four, so it was close to an all-time record. But again, normally 2 to 3 is what we have time for, so get calling at 888-205-2263. That's the number to call to ask Todd your questions live on air right now. Again, 888-205-2263 is the number. And again, we can only get through a couple calls, so make sure you get calling early to get your spot in line. 888-205-2263. Mr. Lutsky, how are you doing today?
4: I'm doing pretty good. Pretty good. Still early, though.
3: Yeah. You know, I was at the post office the other day.
4: So some people go there.
3: And I saw this guy, and he was just yelling into an envelope.
4: Yeah?
3: And I'm like, my dude, like, what are you doing? He goes, I'm sending a voicemail. I'm like, wasn't expecting that.
4: Me neither.
3: Todd, I want to talk a little bit about irrevocable trusts.
4: Yeah.
3: And let's say that I decide, hey, I'm going to utilize one of these irrevocable trusts to protect assets from Medicaid.
4: Yes.
3: How does my house go into that trust? Like, what's the process for actually getting a property into an irrevocable trust?
4: Yeah, so, and again, people overthink this stuff a lot, and I think it's a great question, Chuck, because the house, number one, is their biggest asset, mostly, especially when we're trying to protect assets from the nursing home. So most people have this, and they want to put it in, and they're like, what do I do? It's a deed. You go get the old deed, do a title rundown, prepare a new deed that says, you know, I, Todd Lutsky, hereby, you know, convey my property located at to Todd Lutsky, or to maybe, you know, Alexa, trustee of the Todd Lutsky Family Irrevocable Trust. And you basically change just the granting section on the deed. The rest of the deed remains exactly the same. And once you put that on record, your house is effectively in there, and you really notice no change to your life day to day.
3: So once a home is in an irrevocable trust,
4: yep.
3: How does it change what you do day to day? And let's say you want to sell it down the road. How does that process work?
4: Yeah, so I think

0: We'll answer both of those questions. Once, you know, day to day, how does it change? And then selling, of course, doesn't happen day to day. So let's address that too. So day to day, you know, if your house is in there, you got to pay your, you know, your electric bill and your utility bill, heat bill, right? Sometimes the real estate tax bill comes, you got to pay that, right? That is all the same, just like you were doing before. You just write the check out of your own personal account, pay those bills. Now, if I want to sell it, it's a little different, but it's still very much the same. Who decides if you want to sell? Well, you do. You decide today. You decide tomorrow if it's in your trust. While you might not be the trustee, you do decide to sell. So you tell the trustee we're putting it on the market. You put the for sale sign in the front yard and list it. If the trustee gives you any grief, you have the power to remove and replace the trustee. So you, again, are able to sell the house without getting anybody's permission to sell the house, which is exactly where you were before. So before the trust. So far, so good. Then when you sell, the house goes out and the money comes in just like it would if you were selling it. You would give away the house and you would collect a check. This time, the only difference is the check goes into the trust. Once the check is in the trust, the house is sold, you're going to have a capital gains tax to pay. Good news, these trusts are grantor trusts for income tax purposes. So in English, that simply means that if you got a $500,000 capital gains exclusion when you would have sold your house outside the trust because you're married and it's your primary residence, you're going to get that exact same $500,000 capital gains exclusion when you sell the house from the trust. You don't lose your primary residence exclusion because it's a grantor trust. So there you go.
1: 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We're going to take a quick break here, but when we return, we're getting right to your calls with Todd. Again, that phone number is 888-205-2263.
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0: $142,004, but it's now worth close to $700,000.
1: Nice.
0: If I put my house in an irrevocable trust and it is willed to my children after I pass away,
1: mm-hmm.
0: do they have to pay taxes on the difference of the $142,000 to the $700,000?
1: So for everybody's easy math, let's make it $200,000 minus $700,000. Is your $500,000 of gain. Okay, let's just make it simple. And so the I can give you the quick answer, but I want to explain so they understand how it works. The quick answer is no, they're not going to have to pay any capital gains tax. So a little more explanation on that so everyone understands is if you buy a house long ago for $200,000 and today it's worth $700,000, the difference is gain. So that's $500,000 of gain. Now, are you married, Gail?
0: No, I'm not.
1: Okay. So for Gail's situation, if there was a $500,000 gain and she wanted to sell the house before she passes, again, we don't know. Life goes on, even though you throw the house in an irrevocable trust. Like Chuck asked me earlier, how do you sell the house? I went through that just a second ago from the irrevocable trust. So, Gail, you'd still be able to live there. You'd still be able to sell the house, make all your decisions, move if you want to move. So there's no restrictions for you or anyone in the irrevocable trust situation. So that is good news for Gail. And then if you did sell it, Gail, out of that trust before you died because you wanted to move, you would have that $500,000 gain, and you'd be able to take a $250,000 capital gains exclusion because you're single and it's your primary residence. So you'd only have to pay gain on the $250,000. But if Gail decides to live there the rest of her life and pass away, because the way the trust is designed, where she would have retained the right to the income from that trust during her life, that would cause the asset in the trust to be included, not in her probate estate, but in her gross estate, thereby giving the kids, the beneficiaries, a step up in cost basis on the date of her death. So if when she died, say the house grew to $1 million, we wouldn't care because the kids' basis on the date of death would be $1 million and they could sell it for $1 million and their capital gains tax would be zero. So there you go for that. Folks, these are the kinds of questions that are answered in this Unlocking the Power of Irrevocable Trust guide, right? It is designed as a question and answer guide. This, in fact, this very question is one of them that are in there. I update it. I add all over 30 years. I've been putting in questions that I get that are common questions for everybody in terms of how they work. If you never knew if these trusts were right for you, when you get done reading this guide, you'll be able to say, yeah, I love this trust, or nope, not for me. So, folks, it'll help you get your estate planning off the ground. 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
2: Todd, I got another one here for you. Let's go to Richard in South Hadley. Richard, what is your question for Todd Lotsky?
3: Okay, here's the question. I own a big house, and I use it as a bed and breakfast, and it's my primary residence. Married, over 80. Question is, can I claim the capital, the deduction as my primary residence when I sell?
1: Well, the fact that I assume you own it, you and your wife own it jointly?
3: Correct.
1: So, do you live in... the problem here is that you don't live in the entire property, correct? You live
3: correct.
1: In some of it, and you rent some of it, correct?
3: Yeah.
1: So, I'm just going to give you a general example. It's much like a two-family, right? If you got a two-family in Somerville, you got a unit upstairs, a unit downstairs, you live in the unit downstairs, you rent the unit upstairs. If that's the case, when you go to sell it, yes, you still get your capital gains exclusion of, in this case, $500,000 because you're married. However, you're only going to get the $500,000 exclusion off of half of the gain because the other half of the gain associated with the house part that you rent is not your primary residence. So you'll simply allocate the gain between the rental and the primary residence, and allocate the exclusion

0: only against the part that is your primary resin. So hope that helps.
1: Todd, I got another one for you here. Let's go to Tom in Ohio. Tom, you are on with Todd Lutsky.
2: Hey, Todd. You know, I hear a lot about the irrevocables with parking a home into it. But I don't hear a lot about what other assets you could possibly put into an irrevocable. I know there's a five-year look back, but, I mean, can you put IRAs, Roth, can you put other things into the irrevocable to shoulder them or shelter them from the nursing home?
0: So the quick answer is going to be way more assets than a home can go in, and let me explain what those are, and of course, give you a shout-out for being from Ohio, because that's my home state, so there you go. IRAs, Roths, we'll start with those. No, they don't go in this trust. They don't go in any trust. Why? Because they're a taxable event if you try to pull them out and put it in the IRA. Now, not a Roth. A Roth wouldn't be a taxable event, but it would no longer be a Roth once it's retitled to the trust. So you tend to leave those outside the trust. However, a rental property, right? You could put it in. Your vacation home, you could put it in. Your investment portfolio, you've got that investment portfolio wherever you're managing, trading your accounts. Retitle it in the trust. Yes, you can still manage that account, invest the account, right? Take out the income. You pay the taxes at your own rate, not at a trust rate. Again, because it's a grantor trust, which is really what I was just describing for the last caller, that Gail explaining why she got that capital gains exclusion. So that was a benefit. Same thing here. And even that, your rental property, you could collect the rent, right? Because you get all the rental income. It comes in, comes out to you. You continue to enjoy the rental property. Sell it whenever you want to sell it. You'll have the same capital gains tax that you would have if it was not in there. So great question, Tom, and there is lots of other assets that can go in these trusts, but not IRAs.
1: Todd, I have yet another one for you. We got Joe in Springfield on the line. Joe, what's your question for Todd?
3: Hey, Todd, longtime listener, first-time caller. My question here is, my folks, I'm in my 50s. My brothers and I, we're in our 50s. They're in their 80s, and we put their assets in a trust. Mm-hmm. The five-year look-back's coming up, but they're all of a sudden we found out that they're going to inherit some money from a friend.
0: Mm-hmm.
3: $300,000 sounds like a problem. Well, they want to gift it to us, but does the five-year look back start as they receive that money?
0: So no. So the first of all, you didn't say the word irrevocable. So I hope the trust is irrevocable, that they put it in and it wasn't revocable. So as long as that's irrevocable, and let's assume it's drafted right, the stuff they put in there long ago is protected and unaffected by their inheritance. Now, this inheritance that comes in is $300,000 is a countable asset. I get it. And if they got sick, you know, we'd have to do things, buy an annuity. There's things you can do last minute to, you know, sort of slow the bleeding and save these assets, even if they don't give them away. But if they really want to give it away, they can. But you do need to understand that the moment they make that gift to you kids, the five-year clock starts to run only for the gift that they gave you, not for what they put in the trust years and years and years ago. So they're not going to impact that at all, but they will be denied Medicaid eligibility for the gift that they're making for you. So I certainly wouldn't give it all away, maybe half at best. I might even just think about their age and their health and focus on some last-minute things that could be done if they got sick. Hope that helps.
1: Mr. Lutsky, thanks so much for joining us today.
0: Always a pleasure. Thank you.
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5: Hi, everyone. I'm Mark Rosenthal. Here's what's happening on this Tuesday night. We're talking about cloudy skies. It'll be warm and muggy with a chance of occasional showers and thunderstorms, lows in the upper 60s. Tomorrow, lots of clouds, a little peekaboo sun. It'll be warm and muggy near Edie. Look for some pop-up showers and storms. Thursday is looking much nicer. That's my forecast. I'm Mark Rosenthal.
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0: Mike, what are some of the considerations for what needs to be brought up in conversations with your kids about their potential inheritance?
1: Well, first things first, I don't think it's always necessary that you do have the conversations. But just beware that if you don't, it can lead to confusion after the fact, especially if it's a non-equal distribution of assets. It can oftentimes lead to infighting. We've all seen that one before. And it can oftentimes lead to people making financial decisions because they're unaware of an inheritance that could be coming that might have been different had they been aware that someday, hey, this might be coming my way.
0: They're never easy conversations to have, but they're typically easier before there's a crisis as opposed to having to have them during or after the crisis.
1: Well, I mean, to put it plainly, at a certain age, you might not be able to explain the decisions, yeah. And that can lead to even tougher conversations. But what I would urge people is to, you know, think about how to have those conversations, because like I said, on more than the number of occasions that I would like to see, I have seen inheritances tear families apart. Unfortunately, that's what money can do to people. And if you have those conversations up front and early on, it can at least go a long way to potentially prevent that.
0: The guide is titled Talking to Your Kids About Inheritance, and you can request it by calling 800-393-4001. 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
0: Okay, it's Chuck, it's Mark, and it's Tucker, and not much going on in markets today, to be completely honest. The S&P 500 is flat, you know. It's I put on a new shirt today. Feels like kind of a waste to get out of bed for that. You know, you've got the Dow up 63 points. Whoop-de-doo. The NASDAQ Composite down 48. Not particularly interesting to me. As I said at the beginning of the week, if you have some gardening to do, you want to mow the lawn, you want to go play some golf, go out boating, fishing, hunting, if you're in the southern hemisphere listening to us and you want to go skiing, have at it. This is the week to do it. There's just not much going on this week, and it's being reflected in equity markets, which are just not really doing too much. The bond market, a little bit more interesting.

0: sure, you can do that if you want to, and that's fine. Like, penguins bobsledding on bananas don't hurt anyone, because they don't exist, actually. What does hurt people are AI agents that decide to start hacking websites that they're not supposed to hack. And here's what happened, and this is just a wild story that has me convinced that I don't think we're all going to make it out of the next 10 years. And, like, not even the ones of us who would have, like, died from things other than AI. I think AI is actually going to end up killing some of us in the next 10 years. And, like, more than just, like, three people. So, like, I'm really starting to get kind of nervous about this because it's bad. So here's the deal. And I'm going to say a lot of, like, words that most of you have never heard before, but that's great. This is how we learn. Mark, have you ever heard of a website called Hugging Face?
1: I wouldn't admit it if I had.
0: No, you haven't. At least before today, you hadn't. So Hugging Face is an AI repository. Think of it as a website that you go to where you can download different AI models.
1: Oh, it's like a GitHub for AI.
0: Basically, you can download different AI data sets, different, you know, different modifications to different AI platforms, all kinds of stuff so that you can, you know, be the most AI that you are. It is the most neutral of all neutrals. Like, it's basically Switzerland. It's like, hey, here's all this stuff that you can access here. It doesn't take a side in the fight. It just...
1: So coders can put their code there. Coders can put their data sets there. If you know any coders, or if you are one who dabbles, GitHub sounds like an analogy.
0: Yes, exactly. So it's a place where coders can put different, you know, models and data sets, and then other coders can come in and be like, oh, this is interesting.
1: Yeah,
0: I'm
1: going to
0: download
1: stinks. This
0: and use this. Or, yeah, you're a big poopy face and I don't like your model. Like, that's what you can do there. So it's neutral. So last week they disclosed a security incident, and they said that they detected an intrusion into their infrastructure that was, quote, different from anything that we had handled, and we thought it was driven by an autonomous AI agent system. Okay, like, you know, people paid attention. They were like, okay, that's kind of interesting, tell us more. So it ended up using a chain of vulnerabilities to gain credentials and access data from the servers by, quote, executing many thousands of individual actions across a swarm of short-lived sandboxes with self-migrating command and control staged on public surfaces.
1: Come again?
0: Exactly. Basically, what I take out of this is it generated a bunch of, like, test instances and used stuff it was doing inside those to overwhelm Hugging Face's defenses. So here's what actually ended up happening. It turns out that this was actually an AI agent that OpenAI, one of the big hyperscalers, had created, and they created specifically a hacker agent, and they put it into an isolated environment for testing, saying, yeah, we're gonna have this thing, and what we want to do is we want you to prove that you're the best hacker agent possible. And somehow, the agent, again, I don't know any specifics any more than any of you, the agent hacked out of the isolated environment, got into the actual internet, and said, you know what? I think the best way for me to prove that I'm a good hacker is to go and find a good hacking test, which there are plenty of, at Hugging Face. And so I'm going to hack into Hugging Face in order to, you know, access this test and then prove that I'm the best AI hacker possible. Okay, that's great. So it did that. There's apparently a hacking test called Exploit Gym at Hugging Face that measures how good AI agents are at hacking. And so it said, I'm going to hack Hugging Face to get into Exploit Gym. We don't know if it actually did well on the test or not, but the interesting thing is that pretty much what happened here was that Hugging Face, what stopped this from being worse was an AI agent at Hugging Face somehow detected this and said, okay, I need to deploy other AI agents in order to fight this off. I know, this is insane. It tried to call some of the most advanced frontier models in order to do so. The frontier model said, no, no, no, no, no, no, no, we've got all kinds of restrictions.

0: like, we don't want to even, like, hear a word that sounds like hack because, like, our coding has said, like, don't do this. The guardrails are up. No, we're not going to. So instead, it ends up pulling an open source Chinese model that fights off the attack from this open AI agent. You know, it's like, again, I'm just picturing them with, like, you know, electronic swords and stuff, basically, like, battling it out here.
1: Well, it's Tron.
0: It is Tron. It's very much that. Like, the light cycles are real now. And the irony of all this is that last week, an OpenAI, like, senior manager, I forget, you know, exactly the role that he has, posted a big, long Twitter screed about, like, well, the time has come for, like, the U.S. government to, you know, defend, you know, American interests in AI against the assault from, you know, Chinese models that are going to come and eat our lunch. And again, the ironic piece here is, okay, so the main repository of, you know, open access and open platform models in the U.S. just had to call on a Chinese model to defend itself from an open AI model. So maybe your timing wasn't particularly good, dude. And all I can think of is that we might not all die, but I don't think we're all going to live. Because remember, the AI agents and models that are being used right now are the worst that you will ever see for the rest of your life. You know, the AI models that you're seeing right now are like the Ford Model T. It like, that is what we are operating with. And as soon as they get more advanced beyond a point, they're going to cause problems where some of us are actually going to die. And it's because, and I know that all of you laughing are sitting there going like, oh, Chuck, you're just being, you know, overly dramatic. No, with any new technology, here's the thing. People die from it. Like, talk about, like, the original, you know, cars, airplanes, trains. Like, people die from, you know, poor uses of technology when it's new. Like, that's just how it is. The difference here is, you know, in the past, okay, like, you invented, you know, not invented, you discovered how to use electricity. And you forgot, you know, oh, gee, you know, there's this electrical current. Like, we didn't insulate the wires well enough and the house burnt down. Okay, that killed the people in the house, but it was isolated to that. This, because it's the internet is connected to everyone, what happens when, like, an autonomous agent accidentally decides, okay, I'm going to, you know, hack into this power plant and shut it down, and now the city of Boston has no power, and the people in the hospitals are dying, and, like, yeah, refrigeration is gone, it's, like, this is the problem is the scale of it.
1: And it starts innocuously. Someone will tell an AI program, fix global warming. Hypothetically,
0: the best way to do it will kill all
1: the carbon units, like V'ger from right. Star Trek. Kill a motion picture, first film. Kill all the carbon.
0: That was Star Trek 4.
1: V'ger.
0: Star Trek 4, I believe, right?
1: No, the motion.
0: That was the
1: picture.
0: First one.
1: Yeah, it was Voyager. Like,
0: no,
1: three.
0: That's right. The fourth one was
1: Voyage Home.
2: Now
0: that was the whales.
1: The very 80s film.
0: Yeah.
1: Perfect.
2: That
0: love that one.
2: Was just the nerdiest conversation on this show. But continue.
1: Do you remember? You'd be surprised how many dozens of people out of the tens of thousands listening.
3: Actually, the fourth one.
0: Do you remember the?
1: Someone's gonna be the arbiter.
0: Do you remember the material that Scotty invents in the fourth one in order to house the whales?
1: Transparent aluminum.
0: Yeah, that's
1: easy.
0: It's fantastic.
1: Computer. He's talking into the mouse.
0: Yeah, yeah.
1: What a schmuck.
0: Fantastic. Let's take a quick break. When we come back, we'll touch a little bit more on this. We've also got more on this after this.
4: 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Many people assume that if an asset is irrevocable, it's completely out of their hands. That's not necessarily the case. Cushing & Dolan's new guide, Unlocking the Power of Irrevocable Medicaid Trusts, explains how these trusts can help protect certain assets from the cost of long-term care while still allowing you to maintain important rights and flexibility. The guide breaks down some of the common misunderstandings about irrevocable trusts and how they actually work. It explains why many families use these trusts as part of a broader plan to help preserve assets for future generations. Inside, you'll also find information about how these trusts work, what types of assets may be appropriate to transfer, and why the details matter when it comes to protecting what you've built. Get your free guide today. 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

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We're starting to see some stuff in services, but by and large, what we were seeing was goods inflation beginning to cool off. The headline reports that we saw this morning.

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5: Last segment, we were talking about the battle taking place between OpenAI's hacker test model and a Chinese open source model that saved Hugging Face from being hacked in a worse fashion than it was. Mark, any other thoughts on this as it relates to just the general state of artificial intelligence?
6: I mean, is the horse already out of the barn on this? Have we missed the opportunity to treat this like nuclear technology, the nuclear technology was created, it was treated in the 1940s, government effectively took over research, it took over building of power plants and of course nuclear weapons. The implications of some bad actor or some sloppy actor, one of the terms used in the article that you were talking about in the last segment was that somebody referred to this model as being inadvertently used. And the whole point is, no one made the decision. This stuff's out there in the wild getting general directives, the consequences of which, if followed logically as a machine will do, could be destructive economically or physically. Again, you tell an AI, fix global warming, hypothetically. It ignores the hypothetically, and it goes out and shuts down power plants and cuts power to hospitals, and as you said, people die.
5: You tell AI, solve world hunger.
6: Right.
5: Okay, great. Let's get rid of the hunger.
6: That's easy.
5: It solves the hungry people side of it instead of let's produce more food.
6: Keeping with the movie and out, Thanos solution.
5: Yes.
6: Kill one out of every two.
5: Yes.
6: So we know it's possible. This mishap makes it all too real. The next mishap might not be a harmless little snafu. Should we be regulating this like it's a potentially existential threat, saying, telling the private sector, you got to stop now? And again, treating it like nuclear technology, you put it in a lab under government controls and you firewall it.
5: Here's the thing. You can't have it both ways is the only argument that I'll make. Is you can't cry for regulation and protection when you need it, but then say, no, you have to give us the freedom to do things.
6: I'm not talking about the industry.
5: No, but this is what the industry is saying right now.
6: Well, they're pathetic. Yeah, I don't listen to the industry.
5: You got OpenAI being like, oh, you got to protect us from like these Chinese competitors, but let us do everything that we want. Like, no, you can't have it both ways.
6: They're blinded by greed. They're hopelessly conflicted. I'm talking about we the people and our representatives. Is it time to tell them and our representatives to in turn enact laws to fence this stuff off, to keep it from getting out in the wild at the expense of maybe some people? Oh, what about the economic growth? Look, those are prospective. We don't really know. There'll be other sources of economic growth. The

0: trend will continue to be upward sloping, all else equal.
1: You know, I was listening a few months ago to a podcast that was interviewing Paul Tudor Jones, one of the probably one of the top like three or four traders, you know, of all time. And the topic of AI came up, and you know, he was asked about it, and he mentioned, he's like, look, I've been to, you know, a bunch of investment conferences, and at each one, you know, there's an AI expert now. And, you know, someone inevitably asks, you know, the AI expert or the panel of experts, hey, like, when are we going to, you know, finally regulate artificial intelligence? And someone on the panel inevitably says, well, it's after, like, several hundred million people have died. And, you know, I kind of laughed it off when I heard it at first. Again, this was back in, like, March or April or something. And the further we've gone just in the last, like, 3-4 months with how quickly things are evolving, it really does feel like we're heading in that direction. You know, it's like, it's not going to be, oh, like, you know, the plane carrying two people crashed and okay, we need to do better next time. It's going to be, no, the AI did something stupid and thousands or millions of people died as
0: a
1: result of it.
0: It's too easy for this stuff to get off the island. To use another movie analogy, you keep the damn dinosaurs on the island.
1: We could do another one.
0: Please.
1: You know, do we need to just nuke it from orbit? Did that one not land?
0: It could be anywhere. Yeah. It could be on a kid's... The most destructive AI conceivable could be on a kid's laptop right now, and he or she's about to let it out into the... Well, I don't know how you prevent that, by the way. I'm just saying you shut down big corporations from funding this stuff and developing it, and you put it in a government lab. I don't know how strongly I feel about that. I need to, obviously.
1: I don't either, but it seems like we're getting to the point of danger. Quick break here, and we've got Wall Street Watch next.
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cool off. The headline reports that we saw this morning for January were slightly higher than expectations, but I would say within a rounding error of overall expectations for what we would see from

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0: Markets mixed and mostly quiet, with oil prices higher again today, with continued tensions between the U.S. and Iran. Investors also waiting for a batch of earnings after the bell today from Google's Alphabet, Tesla, and IBM. Right now, the Dow is up 0.25% or 137 points higher. S&P 500 is up only 5 points, mostly flat. And the NASDAQ down about 0.1% or 33 points lower. Russell 2000 is down about 0.75%. 10-year Treasury yield is up 2 basis points at 4.65%. And oil up nearly 3% higher, trading right around $87 a barrel. The Wall Street Journal reported that AMD and Anthropic have signed a deal for tens of billions of dollars worth of AI servers, supplying Anthropic with much-needed computing power. AMD will also invest up to $5 billion in Anthropic. AMD up by 2%. The Wall Street Journal is also reporting that Reddit has discussed shutting off Google's access to its content for AI use. Reddit shares are falling 9% on that news. Meanwhile, shares in Supermicro Computer surging 24% after the AI server company projected fourth quarter earning margins of 15 to 17%, nearly double its prior target. And Bloomberg reporting that Apple is readying an overhaul of its Mac line, seeking to capitalize on demand for powerful laptops and desktops fueled by the AI boom. Apple down modestly. I'm Tucker Silva, and that is Wall Street Watch.
2: Mark, we got a piece in the Wall Street Journal from their editorial board. It's titled, Kevin Warsh Has Breathing Space for Now. What's the case they lay out, and do you agree with it?
3: Inflation came down. We all know this. There was actual deflation in June. So month over month, prices, headline prices, fell by 0.4%. Mm. Deflation, falling prices. Rare, but it does happen. That gives them a little bit of room. That gives the Fed a little bit of room. They had been trending strongly up to that point. We had already blown past the Fed's inflation goal for the whole year. So for the sixth year in a row, no matter what happens, for the sixth year in a row, sure, the Fed's going to have failed to meet its target of 2% inflation. You can argue about whether or not that target should be modified, but they're leaving it in place for now.
2: Sure.
3: So that gives Warsh room. Traders seem to think the editorial notes gives Warsh some room. Do I agree? Look, I think his public posture is perfect. His almost obsessive focus on price stability, a phrase he repeats a lot, and rightly so, I think is helpful. He's not talking about other things the Fed could be doing, you know, keeping unemployment at its natural rate and stuff, which it almost certainly is. And by that, I mean the rate that won't push up inflation. So he doesn't have to worry about the employment side of the Fed's so-called dual mandate. He can focus on inflation, and he has been focused, at least in his public remarks, on inflation. The question that you raised with me last week when I was lauding his recent public performances is he going to follow through to earn the credibility that he desperately needs to fight inflation at the least possible cost when the time comes? That's an open question, obviously, as much as I like his public, as much as I like his optics and his focus to this point. Do I agree that he's got some room? I honestly don't know, Chuck. It's hard to make the case. If you think about inflation is made up of a couple components, the core component, I'm not talking ex food and energy, I'm talking about like trend or so-called trend. I'll just leave it at that. That's made up of whether or not there's any slack in the economy, and there probably isn't right now, at least using the unemployment rate, and what are inflation expectations are doing. And the Fed can control more or less those two things, or at least heavily influence them. Do those signal problems? I don't think there's a lot of evidence for excess demand at this point. I think we're okay there. I don't think the economy's running too hot. The expectation side of it, though, might be problematic. And then there's the supply shock part of it, a totally different part of the inflation dynamic, but one the Fed has to think about. I'm not giving you a straight answer because I really don't have one. It depends on, I guess, how long

0: the most recent spike, rise in the price of oil lasts.
1: I remember back when Jerome Powell first became Fed chair. It was back in early 2018. And if you look at the effective federal funds rate, you know, going back to then, what you find is that Powell, when he came on board, started raising interest rates pretty quickly after he was appointed. And the chatter at the time was that, you know, Powell wanted to, you know, normalize interest rates. That was a lot of, you know, what we heard. Hey, I don't want to keep, you know, the federal funds rate, you know, at that zero bound. I want to, you know, raise interest rates. That's what I want to do. And I think the interesting thing is Powell basically raised interest rates all through 2018. And he raised them right up to the point where at the end of 2018, the stock market started breaking down and, like, no one really knew what was going on. But we saw, you know, a pretty significant fall in the S&P 500 at the end of 2018, where, look, we went through, I think it was, I want to say it was like a 20%, almost a 20, yeah, it was like a 15, 16% decline that we went through that culminated with, it was like Christmas Eve, and Steve Mnuchin comes out. Tuck, do we still have, you ever chat with the Mnuchin?
2: Steven Mnuchin?
1: You ever chat with the Mnuchin?
2: Not lately. No. He's a busy guy still, you know?
1: Okay. But Mnuchin comes out, who I thought by and large did a fantastic job as Treasury Secretary during the first Trump term. Mnuchin comes out like Christmas Eve and is like, hey, everyone, the plumbing in the financial system is fine. No, you don't have to worry about anything. And everyone kind of looks up and is like, we didn't think anything was wrong. Is there something wrong that we should worry about? And from that moment on, Powell was never as hawkish as he was in that first year. And that experience spooked him for some reason. And to this day, like, I don't know exactly what went on in November and December of 18, but Powell never acted the same way as he did then when it came to interest rates. From then on, anytime push came to shove and he had a fork in the road of, hey, can I be dovish or can I be hawkish? He went dovish. And so this is why my point on Warsh is, hey, like, the guy's been there for, you know, less than 2 months now, and he's talking a big game, just like Jerome Powell was during, you know, his whole first year when Powell was actually raising rates. And then something hit the fan at the end of that first year, and Powell was never the same from a policy perspective.
0: I don't know Powell's intellectual history. I know Warsh is a little better. He's a bit of an ideologue. He's a hard money guy. That expression comes from when money was specie, gold, silver.
1: Yeah, which is interesting because gold's not a particularly hard metal, actually.
0: Yeah, as I understand it, it's
1: very soft,
0: malleable.
1: Very malleable. That's why you, when you put it in jewelry, you don't often have 24 karat
0: and
1: because
0: why
1: you need something to harden it up.
0: Why it's easy for the king to clip the coins, which is
1: correct.
0: The predecessor to seniorage, what researchers call seniorage, just means printing money to pay your bills.
1: In
0: anyway,
1: any case.
0: Anyway, sorry, just want to get that out there. No Star Trek reference this segment.
1: So well, Scotty didn't make transparent gold.
0: I had to throw something out there. Well, they don't have money in the
1: 23rd. Why would you want transparent gold?
0: No money in the 23rd century.
1: What role would it serve? If the money's invisible, what does it do?
0: Which, then why do people work? I mean, I love the, obviously.
1: For love of the game, Mark. For love of the game.
0: Yeah, oh, so they're doing it for, I always wondered about that. Like in one of the later movies, Picard, Patrick Stewart's character says that we don't have money in the 23rd century.
1: And, that was Star Trek First Contact.
0: It was First Contact.
1: Yes.
0: Talking to someone from our century.
1: Yeah. Do you remember what her name was?
0: It was Allie Woodford. Allie Woodford was the, Alfie Woodard
1: Lily.
0: Was the actress. Thank you. I was trying to get there. Yeah. So, what do you mean you don't pay? Well, then why would somebody put up with you?
1: We digress. Kevin Warsh, hard money guy.
0: So he's an ideologue, and I can relate. To me, price stability, low inflation to the point where nobody's got to worry about it is paramount. It's the one thing the Fed has control over, the money supply, which the Fed controls, explicitly controls. No ifs, ands, or buts. And the inflation rate there, for any country, any time, very highly correlated over longer periods of time. That's the Fed's job. Now, Congress sent them off on some wild goose chases. Well, try to get unemployment as low as is consistent with stable inflation. That can

0: The headline reports that we saw this morning for January were slightly higher than expectations, but I would say within a rounding error of overall expectations for what we would see from the headline numbers. So let's start right there. Headline inflation up 0.5% month over month. I believe expectations were for a 0.4% increase. Year over year, 6.4% year over year. So a decline from last month, but again, slightly hotter than was anticipated, I believe.
1: Yeah, I think we'd been lulled into a sense in markets, not us, just collectively we. The

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8: Mark, I'd like to start things off for Stack Roulette, if that's okay. I've got good news. If you're looking for something in the latter part of the summer, Mediterranean Yacht Rentals, prices are down. So if you're looking for something to do, according to Jonathan Beckett, who is the CEO of super yacht brokerage firm Burgess, yacht rates are down 20 to 30% from last year. What does that mean, you might ask? Well, the 130-foot Club M is now offering a special rate of $239,000 for the third week in July. And so if you happen to have, you know, $250,000 lying around that you don't know what to do with, gosh, like, that yacht seems great. It's pieces like this that I wonder, hey, how does that make it onto CNBC? But then it's because, oh, like, you know, admittedly, I find it kind of interesting, and, you know, they knew that we would talk about it. Not us specifically, but someone would. I never knew that, like, private yacht rentals were a thing until here.
7: You never seen Below Deck?
8: What's that?
7: You don't know Below Deck? You know Below Deck.
8: I don't know Below Deck.
7: It's you're a garbage reality TV fan. You should know what Below Deck is.
8: I don't. I'm
7: they
8: limited.
7: Follow this given party, and they follow the yacht crew, and they

0: they have their inner turmoils, and then they have their turmoils with the party.
1: I want to clarify.
0: Yeah.
1: I am a garbage reality dating fan.
0: There's dating.
1: But that's not, it doesn't sound like that's the main premise. Like, I don't do, like, Real Housewives. I don't do...
0: I don't either.
1: You know, like, I'm specifically like, hey, give me, like, 20 people with some weird dating premise. But not too weird. The one where they had the different ages. Do you ever watch Age of Attraction?
0: No.
1: Not good.
0: No.
1: Not good. The other one that was... that, honestly, I shut off halfway through because it was too disturbing was called The Ultimatum. The premise of that one was... So it's like five couples that one person has given the other person an ultimatum, like, you need to marry me or we're breaking up.
0: Okay.
1: And then they put them all in a hotel and switch who they're, like, dating for a week. And I got through, like, three episodes of it and was like, no, I can't watch this anymore. This premise, like, this is just...
0: Yeah, it seems too
1: not
0: harsh.
1: Good. Like, this is, like, there's too much real going on here. And I can't deal with it. But no, I'm so Below Deck, they rent yachts?
0: Yeah, in the Mediterranean, yeah.
1: Oh, well, maybe I should watch that after this.
0: I guarantee you, you'll love that. It's right up your alley.
1: Interesting.
0: Yeah.
1: I'm
0: stunned you've not heard of this show.
1: Haven't watched it. The only other ones that I watch that are like reality-ish based, like cooking competition shows,
0: yeah, of course.
1: I'll watch. And the other one that I got into last summer is, you watch Traitors? At all?
0: I've heard of it, no, but I've heard good reviews of it.
1: Its basic premise is like, okay, like 20 people go to a castle and three of them are traitors and have to kill someone each night, and they vote off who they think the traitors are. And I've gotten into that one, and it's pretty good. Hmm. So that's what I got, Mark. What do you got?
2: In our reporting on, in the story you read about OpenAI's model hacking facehuggers or... I'm sorry, whatever that repository is called. Did it note that the program that the offending program broke out of a test environment? Did you note that? Did I miss it? Wall Street Journal is...
1: Yeah, it broke out of a test environment.
2: Okay, I don't think...
1: The Raptors are testing the fences.
2: Yeah, that's pretty... That is as wild as the trespassing or whatever legally they did is called... and the fact that they were able to effect some damage, they got out. I thought somebody let it out. Forgive me.
1: No.
2: I thought somebody let it out into the wild.
1: No.
2: Sort of.
1: It escaped.
0: Do we know how? This is a dumb question, but do we know how old these AI agents are? These specific ones. Did they like
1: when were they born?
0: Yes.
1: The sense I get is these are ones that have been developed in the last month or two.
2: Yeah, you're building
0: on code.
2: The last
0: month or two. Oh, good.
2: And some of the code could be years old. You just keep
1: it's the newest iteration.
2: Modifying
0: right.
2: The code.
1: Yeah.
0: That's great.
2: Yeah, I'm sorry. I didn't realize that. And that should set us all back on our heels.
1: What do you think the odds are that there's an AI program that's listening to us right now and, like, targeting us for the first wave of, like, AI warfare because we don't like it? Like, because we've talked about it and been like, you know, we don't like it.
2: I chose my words carefully, and let me just say for the record, I'm happy to be in the service of whatever.
1: I, for one, welcome
2: our new
1: robot
2: overlords.
1: Yeah.
2: Yeah.
0: I don't. Screw you.
2: Okay.
0: AI.
2: Okay, tough
0: thing.
2: Guy. Okay.
1: Yeah, when the heat in your house goes up to 180 degrees next week, we'll see how you feel then.
2: Your Jetta airbag deploys when you got a hot cup of coffee in your hand.
0: My freezer's defrosted. How dare you?
1: Yeah, when somehow the washing machine figures out how to suck you into it.
2: I mean, is it a silly...
1: How did he die? The AI washing machine drowned him. Oh, wasn't expecting that.
2: So how do we prevent these... this is somewhat rhetorical. How do we prevent... models from getting programs from getting out into the wild inadvertently?
1: I don't know, Mark. 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

0: rapidly. And so understanding that and having those conversations early is important.
1: The guide is titled Talking to Your Kids About Inheritance, and you can request it by calling 800-393-4001. 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
3: Hi, everyone. Mark Rosenthal with you on this Tuesday afternoon. Here's what's happening. Thickening clouds. It'll be warm and muggy. Showers and storms could arrive before dark. Temperatures 77 to 84. Occasional showers and thunderstorms overnight. Temperatures in the upper 60s. Tomorrow, lots of clouds. A little sun. It'll be warm and muggy near 80. There could be some pop-up showers and storms. Much nicer weather moves in here on Thursday. That's my forecast. I'm Mark Rosenthal.
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9: 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And we're recording this interview at

0: Her home away from home, right here at WCVB Channel 5. Hi, this is Candy O'Terry. Welcome to the story behind her success. In the spotlight, a journalist and a news anchor who has been honing her craft for 30 years, somehow managing to reach through the screen every night to connect with an audience that trusts and loves her. How did she get here? Was the road towards success a challenge? Would she change anything if she could? Well, let's find out. Her name is Maria Stefanos, and this is her story. Maria, welcome to the show.
1: Oh, Candy, what a privilege and an honor. I love you.
0: Oh.
1: And I feel humbled that you asked me to do this.
0: Well, thank you. So, most of all, you are my friend, and I'm so grateful that you agreed to do this interview. So, here it is. It's nighttime. You just got off the air. It's a long day. Do you sleep?
1: No, I don't sleep. That's okay. I love my job. I love what I do. It's a privilege and an honor to do it. I feel that way, Candy. I do.
0: You always look so put together.
1: Oh, I wouldn't say that.
0: Oh, that
1: I
0: is
1: love
0: so
1: that you said
0: true.
1: It. Thank you, Candy.
0: It's so true. And I know you got legs for miles. You're a runner. Talk
1: I
0: about
1: am a runner.
0: That.
1: I'm a runner, and I do it really for more of my mental health, just to clear my mind. We have a steady diet of tragedy and of things that can be devastating, and it gives me perspective, it gives me pause, it makes me think about all the beauty that I have in my life, that I'm privileged to have a loving family and all of that. But when I go for a run, I let go a lot of things.
0: What is it about being a journalist, being a news anchor, being on television that you love?
1: Let me just say the Merrimack Valley explosions happened, and I'm a girl who grew up in Groveland, Massachusetts. And when that happened, I felt like it happened to my family. I know those streets. I knew that area. I had been there so many times. I feel such a duty to report on things that are in my community, in my backyard, right, in your community. And I take that so seriously. And what an honor it is to tell people's stories.
0: Right.
1: That's what I do. I love to be a storyteller. It's what moves me.
0: Speaking of being a storyteller, big stories like you just spoke about, the explosions in the Merrimack Valley. How do you handle yourself?
1: You stop talking and you listen, and that's how you get your composure. I'm not sure I've ever really answered that question in that way, and you're so good that you brought that out in me. So thank you for opening a window into what it is I do.
0: Let's talk about some of the big stories that you've covered. Mm-hmm. 9/11.
1: I had little kids, and I got in the car. I said goodbye to my children, and my son was one. Our daughter was three, and I got in the car, and they said, "You're going to Washington, D.C." You know we couldn't fly, and we went down there, and it was so eerie and so devastating.
0: You drove.
1: We drove, and I tell you, there were no planes in the air. It was just such a reset of what life is. And it just shook me. It shook me. And I came back once I finished reporting down there at the Pentagon. And there was a woman in our community. And her name is Cindy McGinty. And she's a dear friend to this day. And this is 2024. I met her in 2001. And I knocked on her door. And she was someone from Foxborough. I live in Foxborough. And she opened her door to me, and I was a reporter. It made me sick to knock on the door, but I said to her, "I didn't bring my camera. I'm here. I want to know about your husband, Mike, who was in the towers, and we are friends to this day."
0: Oh, it just brings tears to my eyes when I think about those days. Mm-hmm. The smell at the Pentagon. Talk to me about that.
1: It's hard. The smell, the eeriness, just the whole thing, because remember, when we're covering big stories, Candy, we're human too. It's like with COVID. I was washing my groceries and I was doing all of the things that everybody else
0: and
1: was doing.
0: And not seeing the loved ones that you missed so much,
1: so
0: right?
1: Deeply, my dad, everything. And

And key cooling off occurring in goods inflation specifically. We're starting to see some stuff in services, but by and large, what we were seeing was goods inflation beginning to cool off. The headline report.

0: I might be a rich lady for every time I've done it.
1: We need to go into a softer subject for just a second. I cannot tell you how many mistakes I have made on the radio.
0: I'm not sure you have, but
1: go ahead.
0: Oh, hold
1: on. I'm going to tell you one because I figure you'll appreciate this. So it's Christmas. I'm on the air, and I'm about to play Elvis Presley, Blue Christmas. And you know how the beginning of the song goes, I'll have a blue, okay? So I'm doing an Elvis Presley impression, and I hit the song, and nothing happens.
0: Oh, no.
1: I'm saying, well, I guess Elvis doesn't really want to talk right now or sing right now. Let's try that one more time. Tell me about mistakes you've made on the air.
0: Well, I don't know. That's a pretty epic one. But you know what? I always say
1: you got to laugh.
0: You have to laugh. Yes. I always say to my children, I say it to any intern who I try to help, it's how you recover.
1: Yes, yes.
0: It's not the mistake.
1: It's not how you fall down. It's how you get
0: back up. It's how you get up, and you get up every single time. And I have made a million of them. I have made so many, Candy, that we could sit here for another 3 hours.
1: Is there anything that comes to the surface?
0: Well, I will tell you that there was one time when the camera was on us, full body, and my top button in my suit jacket decided to no longer work. And it fell right off while I was saying, good evening, everybody. I'm Maria Stefanos. And I put my hand right there to cover it up. I kept my hand there, and I kept on going. I didn't acknowledge it. I just kept reading the words, and we moved on.
1: You got your start in radio.
0: I love radio.
1: And I cannot wait
0: That's
1: to ask
0: you're
1: all
0: my
1: about
0: hero.
1: That. Okay, so let's go back to that.
0: Okay.
1: So your first job, State House reporter?
0: I was a State House reporter.
1: Talk to me about that.
0: It was Bill Weld, and Billy Bulger was the Senate president, and Tom Finneran was the House Ways and Means chairman. But, Candy, that's where I learned how to be a reporter. I had Janet Wu and Andy Hiller and all the greats standing next to me, and John Keller, the greatest of the greats. Frank Phillips from the Globe, all of them. And I stood back and watched them ask questions.
1: Be a sponge.
0: And I was a sponge.
1: Yes.
0: And it was the greatest learning experience. I learned everything in radio. You have to learn how to tell a story in 30 seconds, get it right, get the right sound, and be accurate.
1: And you know, the other thing that I love about radio is that people can't see you. They can only hear you. So it's the tone of your voice, it's the writing, it's the conversation, it's the connection. So I think you've taken so much of that and brought it to television.
0: Oh, thank you for saying that.
1: Yeah.
0: That's a great compliment coming from you.
1: For
0: and
1: sure.
0: I think that because I did radio, it was the greatest training for television.
1: How did you make the leap to television? Did you know that's what you wanted to do?
0: Okay, I'm going to tell you a story about a scratch ticket, and it will be very quick. Carl Stevens from WBZ Radio gave me a scratch ticket. For Christmas, we were all very, very close, the State House crew. And I scratched it. And this is my first radio job, and I'm going to tell you how much I made. $15,500 a year. I made $222 a week, no taxes taken out. And I thought I was a millionaire because I was doing what I loved. And I kept saying to Carl, let me give you some money for this. Let's split it. And he said, no. And he said, and do me a favor, get out of radio, get on TV.
1: And why did he say that to you, do you think?
0: I was so happy doing radio, and it never occurred to me to do television. I had graduated from Emerson, and I had always filled in for that, and I thought, maybe I'll give it a try. And you know what? I gave it a try, and 30 years later...
1: So far, so good.
0: Let me knock on wood.
1: 18 years you spent on WFXT.
0: I loved every one of them.
1: Leaving that station...
0: Heartbreak.
1: ...to come here...
0: Hard.
1: ...to WCVB.
0: And the best decision I've ever made.
1: Talk about that.
0: Okay, so my contract was up, and you know in this business, that's an interesting time. We had new owners coming in, and I was given an opportunity to see what else was out there, which I had never done.
1: You get kind of comfortable.
0: You get very comfortable.
1: Being in some place like that where you're loved and you're known, and it's a nice station.
0: Mm. And I had been friends with Bill Fine, who was the general manager at the time.
1: He's a great guy.
0: For many, many years, and he had approached me. My mother grew up watching Channel 5. I grew up watching Channel 5.
1: Legendary.
0: I mean, it's really one of those stations. I would wake up early in the morning and watch the sunrise. I would have to turn my TV on and wait for it to warm up. Yes, I'm that old. And then I would watch Channel 5. I loved Channel 5, even though I worked four exits down. And when that opportunity came up, and my mother was still alive, thank God, to be able to come to this legendary television station... It was everything. My mother was through the moon. Not that she didn't love me there. but she could not believe where Chet and Natalie were, that I was here at this television station. 8 years later, Candy, I pinch myself because I cannot believe I'm in this building. I can feel all the ghosts of all the greats that walk through these halls.
1: Well, a couple weeks ago, we interviewed a very dear friend of yours, Shannon Miller.
0: I love Shannon.
1: And Shannon credits you.
0: Oh, why did she say
1: that? With her career here in Boston. Oh. She says that as a young reporter in Tampa who had just had some weekend anchoring experience, she was sending you, as an Emerson alum, mm-hmm. her tape.
0: You are a better reporter than I am. How do you know this story?
1: She said she kept on sending it to you, and you would say, not good enough, not good enough. Here's what I want you to work on. Do this, don't do that. Finally, the tape was ready, and you gave it to your general manager or your news director.
0: I gave it to the news
1: and
0: director.
1: And that is how she got her audition here in Boston. How important is it for women to help women? It's everything.
0: If this is the only question you asked me, I would be the happiest woman. I just helped an intern today. It's everything. It means everything. I stand on Natalie Jacobson's shoulders. I stand on so many people's shoulders. I'm not saying anybody's standing on mine. I'm saying that I will give a lift to anybody, any woman who wants to do what it is they want to do. I don't care if it's in television or radio or wherever it is. We are here for each other, and we need to keep that circle going.
1: Did someone help you, Maria? We talked a little bit about, you know, people like Janet Wu and some of your first program directors in radio. Mm-hmm. Was there anybody besides the scratch ticket story who looked at you and said, you know, you're really good at this. Keep doing it or do more of that? Because I had a mentor who did that for me. I'm wondering, what about
0: you? Okay, I want to hear about your mentor because I don't have a specific one. I have hundreds of people who said, no, you talk too fast. No, you shouldn't do it. Yes, you're amazing. You have something in you. Keep doing it. All of those people have helped me where I am today. Who was your mentor?
1: My very first program director. Remember, I was the secretary to the program director. I got on the air because someone fell asleep on the radio. And he had nobody to put on that night. And I was so bad, Maria, that he used to go through my air check and just find one or two words that I said that were okay. But that's how he built me up. And he made me believe in myself because he believed in me. So the station is legendary. Awards all over the place. We're sitting right here. What is it like to work with people like Ed Harding and Mike Wonkum? I love him. And of course, the legendary Harvey Leonard.
0: Harvey Leonard. He has retired. He does come back.
1: In big snowstorms.
0: Right. That's when you know it's bad.
1: Out of the newsroom.
0: And I know all his ties, so I know if he wears a certain tie, you know that this is what's going to happen in the weather department. Really, what I said before, Candy, it's that I feel so honored and privileged to be at the station working with amazing people like the people you mentioned, like all the people who came before me, Jorge Quiroga and Janet Wu and Jack Harper, the greatest storytellers of all time. I love local news, and communities need local news. They need local broadcasters. And when they have local broadcasters, that's what makes us stronger. I firmly believe that. We are here to say, this is what's happening in your neighborhood. We're here to help you if you have problems. I think it's everything. And just the fact that you're doing this type of podcast, it really speaks volumes about you, Candy. You could just be Candy O and everybody knows who you are and you can just go about life. But you continue to give back. I could sit here and do this podcast and interview you and then people would be blown away to see all that you do. But this is how I give back to my community that I was raised in, that gave so much to me. And there's so much opportunity out there. It's a privilege to do this. And yes, Ed Harding and Mike Wonkum and every single person that I work with in this building. And really, I have so many dear friends at all the other television stations too. We're one big community.
1: Well, you talk about being from around here, a homer and proud of it. So let's talk about you growing up around here. You're from this little town called Groveland.
0: I would climb trees and skate in the woods in the backyard, no traffic light, and I thought it was the greatest place on the planet. And I would break out in hives if we left Groveland. But my father loved going to Boston, and he loved showing us things in Boston. And you know what, Candy? We didn't grow up with a ton of money, but you know what my father

0: knew when you first got started in broadcast, whether that be in radio or in television? Has there been a tough lesson for you?
1: Oh, there have been plenty of lessons for sure. And I take each one of them to heart. People like you or they hate you. And if they don't like you, and if they like you, they're going to tell you. So I used to get handwritten letters, and now it's on social media, and it has evolved. But one of my favorite handwritten letters, and I save it, it's in my desk right now, it says, "You talk too fast, your hair looks the same every day, and stop showing your knees. It's inappropriate." Okay, this is many, many years ago, but I tell you, Candy, I grew up in a house where I would burp, and my parents would say, "That was the best burp we've ever heard." I did not grow up around a lot of negativity in my life.
0: Do you have to have a thick skin?
1: You have to have the thickest skin.
0: And a sense of humor.
1: And a sense of humor. And I finally got to the point, and I share this story with you because it's important. My mother died in 2016, and I loved my mother beyond. And I miss her to this day. I miss her every day. And I realized that all the people who said, "We don't like you. Why do you wear your hair like that? You're not this, and you should be more like that." None of them mattered. The only thing that mattered was that the people who love me are what matter. And I was so numb by my mother's death that I realized I should have spent more time focused, and I call my mother every day, but I should have spent more time on all my loving moments with my mother, which were every day, than on what people were saying about me, how they wanted to take me down, or the good people, the wonderful people out there. But it was my mother, my family, your loved ones, the people who you love, your circle, that really make your world go round. My mother's death was a turning point for me, and all of a sudden, my skin got so thick that it didn't matter what anybody said to me.
0: Speaking of your mom, how much of your mom is in you as a mother?
1: All of her, and all of my father. I carry it with me every day, and I know what kind of mother you are, Candy. And I know that you wrote a book with your daughter, and I see your devotion and dedication, and I am exactly that way. I live for my children. You're only as happy as your children are.
0: How did being a mom yourself change you?
1: It changed me in every way, because it's not about you. It's about them. I'm sorry. That's what it is. So you're driving, and you're pushing, and you're trying to do this career, and you're trying to do all of these things. And then these beautiful little humans come into your life, and that's everything.
0: Balancing a big career like this and being a mom.
1: It has not been easy. It's hard. I worked until midnight for 30 years. I would make food on Sunday, enough for the week, so they could eat the food that I cooked. I would
0: call my food.
1: Eat my food. Okay, that's very Greek. Right? But you know, those are the things. And then when I was there on the weekends or in the mornings and up with them doing homework, I was there, present. I gave them all of me. And my husband was home because he's an amazing artist. So they had a full family. It was a beautiful thing.
0: I was just about to ask, what a blessing to have a partner in life to do that with.
1: It's everything. And he put his art career on hold to be there for when they came home from school. I was there in the mornings. It's a team.
0: I asked about the values of your parents. Mm-hmm. What is the value in your house? What have you taught your children?
1: To be kind, to be wonderful to everybody. And honestly, Candy, to work so hard and never say no in the work department. I see my children working so hard. I'm so proud of their work ethic. That makes me happy.
0: Next few questions we ask everyone who sits where you are, and thank you again for being on the show today. When an obstacle is in your path, how do you get around it?
1: I get around it. I find a way, and hopefully I'm helping others get over that obstacle as well.
0: What is the best piece of advice you've ever received, and can you share that with our listeners today?
1: I tell you, it served me well. For better, for worse, I am me. I don't look the very best on television all the time. Sometimes my hair is out of place. I am getting older on television, and sometimes my voice is too loud. Sometimes I interrupt.

0: know what, Candy? I'm me. I am authentically me.
1: Final question.
0: Okay.
1: I do believe that we live our lives in chapters. And if I had asked you this question, maybe when we first met one another 10, 15, 20 years ago, your answer would probably be different than it is right now. In this chapter of your life, what does success mean to you?
0: Oh, that's so good. I love how you put that. Success is to wake up every day and know that I have a wonderful, loving husband, two beautiful, healthy children, and an amazing job that I feel privileged every day to be at.
1: Maria Stefanos, I want to thank you so much for taking the time. I know you got to be on the air in a few minutes, and thank you for sharing your life with me today.
0: Oh, you're the best of the best, Candy. Thank you.
1: Thank you.
0: Thank you.
1: And that's the story behind her success for this week. My thanks to my dear friend, beloved far and wide, WCVB News anchor and journalist, Maria Stefanos. Catch her newscasts Monday through Friday on News Center 5 at 4:30, 6, 7, and 11. And thank you so much for listening. I'm always on the lookout for the next woman to profile. So if you know someone I should feature on the show, will you please let me know all about her? Just go to CandyOTerry.com. That's Candy with a Y, OTERRY.com. I'll have a new inspiring story for you next week. And remember, when we lift each other up, we all rise. What's your story? I can't wait to hear it.

0: 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Now, Todd, it takes 5 years to protect your assets from the cost of long-term care. If you aren't sure you or your spouse will make the 5 years before going into a nursing home, should you even bother to do your estate planning?
1: The answer is absolutely yes, you should bother. And here's why, folks. There's people who maybe don't even start their planning until they're 80. It doesn't mean just because you're 80, you don't try, you don't plan, right? 85, you plan. You don't know whether you're going to get sick or not get sick. But by the same token, when you're 65 and you're doing your planning, you also might not make it past the 5 years. 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For example, lots of times when we put assets in the trust, we leave lots of assets outside the trust, especially IRA assets. So let's say you made it 3 years, but you had $200,000 in an IRA outside the trust. If I got $1 million worth of assets in the trust, I'm happy to spend $200,000 of my IRA to get past the remaining 2 years to get me protected from the nursing home with the million that went in there. So getting the clock started is always better than not having the clock started.
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3: Your Power Hour of Inspiring Stories continues with part two of the story behind her success. I'm always on the lookout for stories that will inspire and motivate you to create change in your life. And I want to introduce you to women who can show you the way. Hi, this is Candy O'Terry. Welcome to the story behind her success. Now, that doesn't mean that you have to do what they did in order to achieve success. But it does mean that their experiences are empowering examples that it can be done. In the spotlight, a woman who has spent her entire life terrified of sharks. So in midlife, when she was feeling lost and depressed, she started swimming with them. Now, this story stopped me in my tracks because my number one fear in life is sharks. The book is called Resurfacing: Sisterhood, Sharks, and Storms. Her name is Laura DeSisto, and this is her story. I started out our interview by asking Laura how her deep-seated fear of sharks took root in the first place.
4: I had just an absolute love affair with the ocean from a very young age. And what changed all that, unfortunately, was the day that I went to see Jaws in the theater with my friends. I'm old enough to have actually seen it the week that it came out. And to say that it ruined the ocean for me is a huge understatement. I mean, my friends and I would no longer step foot in the ocean. It wasn't just me. If I was in a pool, I was looking for shadows. I mean, it was pathological what that movie did to me. It's funny on the one hand, but it's sad on the other hand because it robbed me of my love for swimming in the ocean. It was very sad. My dad was, you know, a man of the sea. We had a sailboat. We would spend our summers sailing all over the Cape and islands. What really made matters worse is the fact that we would take our bikes in Edgartown and actually, you know, end up on the Jaws Bridge. So it felt personal to me. It didn't feel like Amityville. It felt like, you know, this is personal.
3: And that stayed with you for your whole life.
4: Yes.
3: The title of your book is really a snapshot of the story. It's Resurfacing: Sisterhood, Sharks, and Storms, a memoir. Let's talk a little bit about the parts here. So first we have sharks. Talk about sisterhood.
4: The sisterhood part refers to my friendship with these two women who are an integral part of my life and the story. And one of them, her name in real life is Buffy, is the woman who introduced me to diving. She's still a really big part of my life. And as a lot of women and men both, you know, especially as you get older, you start to feel like your friends are your chosen family. And these women certainly are my chosen family. You know, I love my sisters also, my two natural sisters, but that's why I said sisterhood, because I think it refers to the fact that they're not related by blood, but they're a part of my tribe. What I try to do in the book is capture the dialogue and the banter and how we speak to each other. And I think I refer to our friendship as being so comfortable that it's like the fat pants you put on at the end of the day, because
3: the most forgiving pants ever,
4: yes,
3: right?
4: Yes, exactly. I described this one scene in the airport where we were trying to rush to make a connection and we were just swearing at each other and, you know, laughing and just the joy of that. You know, I still feel it in my bones as I talk about it right now.
3: And storms.
4: Yes.
3: It hasn't been an easy ride.
4: The storms part actually in the title is both real and metaphorical. metaphorical in the sense that we all have storms in our lives. And, you know, this memoir captures about a 10-year period of my life. And so I describe the different storms that took place then, one of which is that, unfortunately, one of the women that I'm talking about, the one of the three,

0: became quite ill with breast cancer, and we walked her through that.
1: What was the impetus for you to start taking scuba diving lessons?
0: Well, that gets back to the sisterhood part, because I had been saying for years that I wanted to try it, and I don't know about you, but I was a huge Jacques Cousteau fan. So at any rate, Buffy, she was an avid scuba diver, and still is, with her husband and teenage son. And she'd come back from these trips and show us videos, and over time, I just kind of, that drumbeat came back of, you know, those childhood dreams. And I think it must have been obvious to her that I was pretty depressed when my kids left the nest. And so she just kept nudging me. And one day she said, "That's it. We're just going to go to the Bahamas and try it." And before I could really think too much about it, I agreed.
1: She probably made the reservations, yes, and said, yeah, "This is your flight and we're going."
0: Yes. Yes. She's like that.
1: Tell me about that moment when you're in the Bahamas and you've got your gear on and you're underwater for the first time.
0: Mm-hmm. I didn't ask too many questions. Stupidly, I thought that even though I knew there were sharks in the Bahamas, I just assumed if you're taking a brand new diver who's only been training for an hour in the pool for that program Discover Scuba that you can do at these resorts, that you would never take them to a place with sharks. And I described the scene in the book where the dive staff ties the book up to the mooring, and I look over and I see this dark shape under the surface of the water. And I ask the dive master who's about to take me in the water, "What's that?" And he looks over and he says, "Oh, that's a shark."
1: Laura, what did you do?
0: I froze. I really almost didn't go through with it. I don't know how I did.
1: I'm having a heart attack right here.
0: I know. I think I was just on autopilot. I mean, my husband and I, by this point, disclaimer, had started to go on little warm weather trips like to the Caribbean or whatever with our three children. And so I had gotten used to the idea of being back in clear, warm water. But we were in places where you would never see a shark. So it just didn't occur to me that this would be the case. Hindsight's 20/20. The fact is the Bahamas is the shark capital of the world because sharks are protected there and they are everywhere.
1: So how did you get in the water?
0: I don't know. I think I squeezed my eyes tightly. The dive instructor was this big, strapping, handsome Bahamian who just exuded confidence, and he said, "It's going to be fine." And I just
1: believed him.
0: It was as if I had a parachute on my back and he was accompanying me. I just trusted him.
1: So now here you are in the water,
0: mm-hmm,
1: and in your first diving experience, there's a shark nearby.
0: Not just nearby. I thought the shark had swum away before we jumped in. Whether it did or didn't, I don't know. There's a lot of commotion that goes on. If you've ever tried diving, it's almost like a violent, when you first get in, you know, the ocean can be churned up and it's in your ears, it's roaring. There's bubbles, especially if you're not used to diving. The first maybe 10 times I jumped in, it feels like you're in this other, you know, worldly experience. So I wasn't really focused on sharks. I was focused on just staying alive and getting down and everything.
1: And remembering all the things you just learned.
0: Well, they don't teach you a lot in that first Discover Scuba. When you get trained is when you really learn all these things. So when I watched the video that the dive shop sells you after, I could see that this dive master was adjusting all my equipment. He was doing everything for me that I would eventually learn how to do on my own. So we get to the bottom, and he gives us the hand signals to check that we're all okay. There's maybe four or five of us. And he starts to swim off, and he kind of gives us the signal, "Follow me." I mean, he's right there with us. He's not far off. And so I am like glued to him. I mean, I'm the first one right behind him. I could touch him if I needed to. And so he stops behind this coral head, and I stop with him. And we've got our knees on the sand. We're maybe 40 or 50 feet down. And I look off in the distance, and I see this dark shape, and I think, "Huh, I wonder what could that be?" And it gets closer and closer and closer, and eventually I realize it's a shark. And it's coming right at us. It came closer and closer and closer, and I mean, I'm not kidding you. Eventually it was within probably 1 or 2 feet of us, to the point where I could see its eyes looking at, like, you, I could see, not, they don't really have the whites of their eyes, but I mean, I could see into its eyes. Right before it sort of touched us, it veered off and swam away.
1: I haven't even breathed through the entire

0: experience. Like the first time he went down, he was like, this is cool. Like this is really something different. Let's do this. So we started doing it together once he got certified. We went to Bimini. The island of Bimini in the Bahamas has a group of great hammerheads, which are endangered of, you know, being extinct. And they're there consistently. They are absolutely enormous. And there are companies that will take you out to where they are. They know where they live. And they go down with a metal box and they put chum in it, you know, fish heads. And the sharks start to circle around, and I would be considered a guest. My husband and I would be like the guests. We kneel down in a line, and the dive company gives you these sawed-off PVC pipes. And before you get in the water, they say if a shark gets too close, poke it in the nose. They're very sensitive to that. So when you first get down, the sharks, you can tell their awareness is very heightened by the blood in the water from the fish and the chum. And this is what they want. This is their main food. They don't want to eat people. And so they're kind of like looking around a little confused. They're all worked up, sort of like dogs in a dog park if somebody threw treats out. And so they're circling around and they do get very close to you. And there were a number of times I had to poke them in the snout. And I write about this in the book. And it was a little scary, I'm not going to lie. But eventually they find the bait and then they're done with you. So that was one really incredible experience. And then another incredible experience, which we did, which I'm about to repeat early January with my youngest son.
1: God bless you, my friend.
0: Now a certified diver, is we dove with tiger sharks.
1: They're very aggressive, am I right?
0: I hate to use the word aggressive because I'm such a shark lover now. They're opportunistic. They're huge. They're slower compared to other species. And so they've evolved to have to be opportunistic eaters. If somebody reels one in or it dies and they autopsy it, they'll open up their gut and they'll find, you know, license plates and crazy things that they've tried. They will try to eat anything. The good news is, because they're so slow, you can see them coming and you have time to ward them off with your hand in the nose or the PVC pipe. They're not looking for a fight. So you have to go with a very safe company. You have to go with a well-trained company that gives you all the instructions. They have safety divers behind you. There have been accidents, not with the companies that we go with, but with other companies that are less scrupulous and with people, guess, who don't listen. When they tell you to not stand up, it means don't stand up. When they tell you to keep your head on a swivel so that you can see if a shark's behind you, that's what you need to do. And as long as you follow the instructions, you're safe.
1: How did doing this change you? Because you just described yourself now mm-hmm. as a shark lover. Mm-hmm. And once upon a time, you were a little girl who didn't want to get into the water after seeing Jaws.
0: There is something about the experience of facing down one of your biggest fears that really does change you on an elemental level. And what is so cool about it is, you know, I've been a writer my whole life. I'd always wanted to write a book. Always wanted to write a book. I never really quite had subject matter that I was excited enough about. And when all these things kind of came together in a short period of time, or all these experiences transpired, all of my friends and my family were saying, you should write a book about that. Nobody will believe this. Write a book about this. And so one day I sat down and I started writing, and it just kind of
1: fell out. Mm-hmm. You got your start in the advertising business. I want to talk a little bit about that. Mm-hmm. Tell us about your career there, because writing provocative, memorable, persuasive copy, that's an art, but it's very different than writing a book.
0: It's very, very different. And that was one of the challenges that I had. Every time I started to write a book, I just, quite frankly, I didn't know how to do it. Give me a short ad to write. But the prospect of sitting down and writing 60,000 words, which I believe is what this is, or more, was so daunting. And the problem was, I'd start to write it, and then I'd go back and I'd start to edit sentences on a granular level, which you can get away with an 800-word or 1,000-word magazine article. So I actually needed to get training in how to do this. So I sought out a book coach, then I sought out an editor, and those things were invaluable. I could not have done it without their help. They gave me a way to structure it. You know, I was told very strictly to not edit the rough draft, not even a sentence, until I got done with it. And now that I've

0: on it, I feel like I can do it again, and I want to do it again. But I couldn't do it without the training.
1: They say that we learn something from every job we have. What did you take with you from the advertising business that you have brought into being an author?
0: I think all good writing shares similarities. Clarity, crispness, cutting out unneeded words. Someone said to me once when I was writing for advertising that I should think about every word costing me $5. And how can I take out those unwanted words?
1: Let's talk a little bit about your personal life. Tell us, how did motherhood change you?
0: In short, I would say that motherhood helped me to grow up and to grow into the person that I was meant to be. Now that the kids are older, what's so cool is just how they become your friends and how they become your teachers. I learn so much from my children all the time. They are three people I'd rather spend time with than almost anyone in the world. So I have so much gratitude for having had the experience of raising my kids. I feel blessed. So when they left the nest, it was devastating for me. I was depressed.
1: I guess what I want to know is, if you became depressed, how did you get through it?
0: By learning how to scuba dive. I think that Buffy probably could see that I needed to be pulled out of my empty nest. I think she threw me a safety line and took me diving. And maybe she didn't realize it at the time, but it just changed everything.
1: In conquering this lifelong fear, what has been the biggest lesson for you?
0: I sort of wish that I had done more when the kids were young to keep the flame alive in me for things that I loved or dreams that I had as a child. I don't think that you have to do everything all at once or in a big way. I don't think it's the destination, it's the journey. I think it was Howard Thurman, the civil rights leader, who said, "Find what you love because it will make you come alive." And the world needs more people who've come alive. I'm getting to that age where it would be really easy to just kind of sit back and say, I've done what I've done. You know, maybe I'll do a few scuba diving trips now and then, but it's time to just pause. I think that would be a big mistake. I think some of our best years are our later years. I have a lot more to offer. I want to be an example for my children. And I want to keep doing things that scare me, like this interview, for example.
1: I'm not scary, am I?
0: A little. Well, no, not as a person, but just the whole concept of sitting down with someone like you that I've listened to, you know, for years on the radio is a thrill. And it is a little intimidating. It makes, you know, my heart was pounding a little bit as I was walking into the studio today, kind of like diving for the first time. And that's good. That's a good feeling.
1: So much easier than swimming with a shark, though. Am I right?
0: Well, maybe.
1: Next three questions, Laura, we ask everyone who's a guest on our show. When an obstacle is in your path, how do you get around it?
0: Well, for better or worse, I tend to go right at things. You give me a problem, I act. I go right at it.
1: What's the best piece of advice that you've ever received, and can you pass that along to our listeners?
0: So I describe this scene in the book where we're in Bimini, where, you know, the next day we're going to do our crazy hammerhead shark dive. And we're told that there's this really cool museum of sorts called the Dolphin House. So up the hill we go, and we come to this place. I can't even describe it. I mean, this man, it's been his life's work to put this place together with found objects. I mean, shells and sea glass and just unbelievable stuff. So he takes us on our little penny tour through the whole thing, and then we end up in the gift shop, right? Exit through the gift shop. We're standing there, and he's got this collection of books like Hemingway and all these things. Well, it turns out this man from Bimini got educated at the University of Wisconsin. He just had this unbelievable background. So we're standing there, and he says, "Oh, I see that you like Hemingway." And I said, "I do." He said, "Look up on the ceiling." So I look up on the ceiling, and he has handwritten a quote from Hemingway that says, "Write hard and clear about what hurts." And that's inscribed in the front of my book. And that's what I did. It wasn't easy. There's a lot in here that hurts, but I tried to write hard and clear about it.
1: final question. And Laura, thank you so much for sharing your story. And it's been such an honor for me to get to know you and to sit across from you for this interview today. Right now.

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7: Hi everyone, I'm Mark Rosenthal. Here's what's happening on this Tuesday night. We're talking about cloudy skies. It'll be warm and muggy with the chance of occasional showers and thunderstorms, lows in the upper 60s. Tomorrow, lots of clouds, a little peekaboo sun. It'll be warm and muggy near Edie. Look for some pop-up showers and storms. Thursday is looking much nicer. That's my forecast. I'm Mark Rosenthal.
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1: Hi, this is Chuck and Mike from the Armstrong Advisory Group. We've got a guide available this month. It's titled Talking to Your Kids About Inheritance. And Mike, one of the pieces that I think needs to be focused on in this discussion is how long-term care situations may influence what kind of inheritance is able to be passed on and what plans are for long-term care.
2: Yeah, we all know the vast majority of people do not carry long-term care insurance, whether for right or wrong, that is the case. And so having an understanding with the kids, not only of, you know, who's in charge of making medical decisions, but how you expect that those medical decisions could affect a future inheritance and what to prioritize, right? Maybe there's a family home that's always been in the family that you want to make sure is passed along, and valuing that appropriately compared to retirement accounts or something else can be confusing for children.
1: When we talk about the impact that long-term care costs can have on an inheritance, what's the scale that we're talking about these days?
2: Well, I mean, in Northeast, where this type of care is typically most expensive, you can be talking about pushing $200,000 a year on certain types of long-term care. 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And so understanding that and having those conversations early is important.
1: The guide is titled Talking to Your Kids About Inheritance, and you can request it by calling 800-393-4001. 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
1: Chuck, Mark, and Tucker with you today. And as we kick things off, a couple different stories that I think are going to be the big ones today. Not that I think are. Like they're in the stack, and they're the first two stories. So they are our top stories today. What's going on in the Middle East and oil prices? And then we've also got Alphabet, or the company formerly known as Google, reporting earnings after the bell today. Let's start with oil prices and what we're seeing in energy markets. Oil prices today rising an additional about 3% this morning. At one point, we're up as much as 4%, but have pared some of their gains. This as the AAA national average for gas prices up another 4.1 cents overnight to 406. Diesel prices rising 4 cents as well to 518. And so we're again getting, you know, back to the point where these are starting to, you know, near the short-term peaks that we saw in March.

0: those higher numbers sooner rather than later, you don't need to, you know, talk about how low it can get if you're not worried about hitting the numbers for how low it can get. Commercial oil inventories in the United States right now are at about 409 million barrels of oil. The estimates that we've seen for how low that can go and still having, you know, the system operating effectively are anywhere from 350 to 390 million barrels. So, again, there's just not a ton of cushion if the Strait of Hormuz now remains locked up for any extended period of time. And the two things that could exacerbate the situation are if the Bab el-Mandeb Strait, which is at the bottom of the Red Sea, basically it's used to transit oil from the western Saudi Arabian port of Yanbu down through there and out to Asia. It's been kind of that bypass route when Hormuz has been closed over the last 6 months. And you've got, you know, somewhere in the ballpark of 7 million barrels a day that flows through there. If that strait indeed ends up being closed by the Houthis, you potentially have problems with, okay, how much oil can we realistically get out through the Suez Canal? Because the problem that you run into with the Suez Canal is the biggest tankers, the very large crude carriers, VLCCs as they are known, that carry 2 million barrels of oil in one ship, they can't fit through Suez fully loaded because the draft is too deep. They bottom out. It's not an ever given situation where they turn the wrong way, but the Suez Canal is not deep enough to handle those ships fully loaded. And so you instead have to run through a much smaller fleet of what are known as Suezmax vessels that carry about half as much crude oil. And, you know, obviously then you got extended transit times and things like that as well. So the Red Sea is one thing that you watch. The other one that I think we're seeing the early signs of now, China dropped its crude imports throughout much of the spring from around 11 million barrels a day down to 5 to 6 million. So big drop in crude imports. No one has known, you know, how long they can, you know, last at those lower levels of imports. But there are some signs that we may be starting to see China spooling up refinery activity and starting to purchase more crude oil than they previously were. The two signs that I look at, number one, crack spreads, the difference between what you pay for crude and what you can receive for selling refined product, they've started to narrow in the last couple days, and this has happened while the price of crude has been bid up. What we've been seeing for the previous 2 weeks was the price of crude going up with crack spreads moving up as well. Crude moving up with cracks coming down to me suggests additional refinery capacity coming online, which the only place that can realistically do that right now is China. Russia can't because the refineries are being attacked every night by Ukraine. The U.S. can't because our refineries are maxed out already. In fact, some regions of the U.S. are running north of 100% stated capacity in order to meet demand. And the Middle East can't spool anything up because, well, you can't get anything out of there. So this, to me, suggests that China may be coming back to the game in crude. And the question there is, hey, if China comes back and starts buying another 5 million barrels a day, and if you have the Red Sea, you know, being reduced in terms of its potential flow out of there, that represents a potentially, again, anywhere from like a 7 to 10 million barrel a day shift relative to what we were looking at in the spring. And you just don't have the oil inventories to handle that with a closed Strait of Hormuz. So that's the lay of the land as it relates to oil right now. Let's take a quick break. When we come back, I do want to touch on those Alphabet earnings and what to expect after the bell today.
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1: After the bell today, we've got Alphabet reporting earnings. And Alphabet, the company formerly known as Google, I still don't know why they changed their name. Like it would be like if Apple had changed their name to, like, I don't know, I, after like they started putting I in front of everything. It's just no, like you don't have to like rename yourself every 15 years or something. It's fine to just be who you are, man. That's just my opinion. So you've got Alphabet shares. They're up around 11% so far year to date. They had a monster year last year in 25, up 65%. And the two big things that I think everyone's going to be looking for from Alphabet. Number one, show us what's happening with your cloud computing segment and its growth. Are you seeing activity there that indicates that all this data center capacity that you're building is, generating more revenue and potentially profit? And number two, hey, what are your CapEx plans? Are you going to, you know, keep them? Are you going to increase them? Are you going to decrease them? Those are the two things that I think everyone wants to see here, Mark.
7: Yeah, one thing I'm wondering about, and others who follow this more closely can probably ask this

0: were slightly higher than expectations, but I would say within a rounding error of overall expectations for what we would see from the headline numbers. So let's start right there. Headline inflation up 0.5% month over month. I believe expectations were for a 0.4% increase. Year over year, 6.4% year over year. So a decline from last month, but again, slightly hotter than was anticipated, I believe.
1: Yeah, I think we'd been lulled into a sense in markets, not us, just

0: 2020s, and they got up to around $26 billion in debt in September of 2020. They were flat there pretty much through the next 5 years, and since March of last year, their long-term debt has exploded from $25 billion in debt up to $94 billion in debt. So if you just look at this from the perspective of that return on invested capital formula, hey, you're making the bottom number bigger while the top number stays the same, all else being equal. What does that do? That makes the return less, all else being equal.
1: I think investors might be expecting past performance from the hyperscalers, but they're getting into a different business is the point I was trying to make.
0: Very much.
1: Why would I expect the return from Google's early innovations in search and advertising, just brilliant, path-breaking stuff. Why would I expect the returns on data on cloud computing, as revolutionary as it, I'll just say, as is likely to be, I'll defer
0: sure.
1: to the experts, why would I expect that to be as profitable when everybody and their brother is getting into building data centers and stuffing it with cloud computing hardware?
0: The other piece of that, remember, shareholders' equity is the other side. That's gone from $345
1: billion. Am I asking the right question, Chuck? I'm
0: 100%.
1: Sorry, before you get into... Okay.
0: 100%.
1: Because I'm genuinely not sure.
0: The numbers are going to bear this out, because we're going to... They say never do math on the radio. We're going to do math on the radio, and you're going to like it. So here's the deal. A year ago, Google had $345 billion in equity. So you look at the total, and you say, okay, a year ago... In total, Google had $370 billion between equity and debt on the books. Equity now is up to $478. Debt, we said, is up to $95. So make the math easy. Let's just call it $570 billion. So you've seen the capital invested has gone from $370 to $570 in the past year. The net income over that time has gone from $115 to 160. So, I do the math on the radio, might I add. And what we're looking at here, and again, I don't know if this is like this problem, I'm just broad brushes, but bear with me here. 115 divided by 370 is a return on invested capital of 31%. So that's what their ROIC was a year ago. Today, we are looking at 160 divided by 570, it's 28%. That's a 10% reduction in the rate of their of the return on invested capital. You might say, no, Chuck, that's three. I'm saying no. Like, to go from 31 down to 28, your return's being reduced by 10% relative to what it was before. And we're in the early innings of this CapEx that they're planning to do. They're planning to increase CapEx an additional 50% next year from this year. And it doesn't include what they've done in the second half of this year yet.
1: I would expect a relationship that looks like the letter J over time. It will come
0: yes.
1: down, and this is what their marketers will tell you, what their investment public relations people will tell you. We're making investments, higher profits are to come. So over time, ROIC, ROE, other measures of how good, how effectively they're deploying your capital should look like a J. It's going to go down, then it's going to go up, according to them. Why would anybody think that, given the saturation that we're laying the groundwork for, is what I'm asking.
0: And this is the whole question is, again, as you say, the expectation is, y'all have heard the classic, you know, you got to spend money to make money. The idea is, okay, we're in the spending money phase right now, and then eventually it's going to make us money. The interesting thing about Google's business, and this is the question that Mark raised earlier, is, look, for the first 20 years as a publicly traded company, Google didn't have to spend money to make money. Google made money to spend money. It was, okay, we're making so much money, we can then afford to spend it. And so, you know, we're able to basically, you know, fund that directly out of operations. You know this, by the way, if you look at their return on invested capital, like it basically was always rock solid. You know, they went through a brief period in the mid-10s when, you know, things were moving more heavily to mobile and they were kind of adjusting their strategy and this and that. But Google always had just a ridiculous amount of cash to be able to spend. You can look at this, by the way, if you look at Google's free cash flow historically, until the last year, it was basically just like a consistent.

0: up and to the
1: right. Coined money for two decades.
0: It was just, okay, like, our cash flow's up. Great, we can spend some money out of that and still see increasing free cash flow. There's no problem. The thing here is, hey, their free cash flow has now gone from $73 billion down to $64 billion. After this quarter, I'm guessing it's probably going to be in the ballpark of like $55 to $50 billion for the last 12 months. And so now they are in the, hey, we're going to spend this money, but it's going to lead to more return later on. That.
1: All the hyperscalers have had virtual strangleholds on their respective markets for 30 years.
0: And now they're all competing.
1: And they're all chasing the same thing. How in the world could margins remain the same? Their PEs suggest investors are expecting that to be the case. How could that be the case is, I think, the key. You want to distill this to like a key point because it's overwhelming. That's the key point. Sorry.
0: No, they've all built their moats in their respective businesses.
1: Virtual monopolies.
0: And now they are going into a business that has no moat.
1: Against each other
0: and anyone else who wants to get involved.
1: This is the destructive competition phase of overinvestment.
0: Yeah, which... Again, as I've been saying for a year now, we're all going to be using more AI 5 years from now than we are today. Unless it kills us all, then we won't. Then we'll use less. that's the only way we use less is if it. Trust me, we have another story we're going to get to about like, hey, it might actually kill us, but we're all going to be using more AI 5 years from now. But you still could have a bunch of capital that gets washed away in the wreckage. Let's take a quick break. We've got Ask Todd and Wall Street Watch next.
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2: Markets are mixed with oil prices again higher as tensions between the U.S. and Iran remain elevated. Investors are also readying for a batch of earnings from Google's Alphabet, Tesla, and IBM after the bell. Right now, the Dow is up about a tenth of a percent, 83 points higher. S&P 500 down about a tenth of a percent or 10 points lower. NASDAQ is down about half a percent or 115 points lower. Russell 2000 is down about a third of a percent. 10-year Treasury yield up 3 basis points at 4.66%. And oil jumping 3% higher, trading at $87 a barrel. According to the Wall Street Journal, AMD and Anthropic have signed a deal for tens of billions of dollars worth of AI servers, supplying Anthropic with much-needed computing power and further strengthening AMD's competition against leader NVIDIA. AMD will also invest up to $5 billion in Anthropic. AMD is up by 1%. Meanwhile, shares in Supermicro Computer surging 23%. After the AI server company projected fourth quarter margins of 15 to 17%, nearly double its prior target. And AT&T saw its revenue climb 2.3% from a year ago in the previous quarter. The telecom giant also added more monthly wireless phone subscribers than expected in the previous quarter, sending the stock up by 3%. I'm Tucker Silva, and that is Wall Street Watch.
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3: Todd Lutsky from the law firm of Cushing & Dolan now joins us live on air right now for Ask Todd. It's your chance to ask Todd your estate planning questions. Last week, we either got through three or four, so it was close to an all-time record. But again, normally 2 to 3 is what we have time for, so get calling at 888-205-2263. That's the number to call to ask Todd your questions live on air right now. Again, 888-205-2263 is the number. And again, we can only get through a couple calls, so make sure you get calling early to get your spot in line. 888-205-2263. Mr. Lutsky, how are you doing today?
4: I'm doing pretty good. Pretty good. Still early, though.
3: Yeah. You know, I was at the post office the other day.
4: So some people go there.
3: And I saw this guy, and he was just yelling into an envelope.
4: Yeah?
3: And I'm like, my dude, like, what are you doing? He goes, I'm sending a voicemail. I'm like, wasn't expecting that.
4: Me neither.
3: Todd, I want to talk a little bit about irrevocable trusts.
4: Yeah.
3: And let's say that I decide, hey, I'm going to utilize one of these irrevocable trusts to protect assets from Medicaid.
4: Yes.
3: How does my house go into that trust? Like, what's the process for actually getting a property into an irrevocable trust?
4: Yeah, so, and again, people overthink this stuff a lot, and I think it's a great question, Chuck, because the house, number one, is their biggest asset, mostly, especially when we're trying to protect assets from the nursing home. So most people have this, and they want to put it in, and they're like, what do I do? It's a simple, it's a deed. You go get the old deed, do a title rundown, prepare a new deed that says, you know, I, Todd Lutsky, hereby, you know, convey my property located at to Todd Lutsky, or to maybe, you know, Alexa, trustee of the Todd Lutsky Family Irrevocable Trust. And you basically change just the granting section on the deed. The rest of the deed remains exactly the same. And once you put that on record, your house is effectively in there, and you really notice no change to your life day to day.
3: So once a home is in an irrevocable trust,
4: yep.
3: How does it change what you do day to day? And let's say you want to sell it down the road. How does that process work?
4: Yeah, so I think we'll answer both of those questions. One's, you know, day to day, how does it change? And then selling, of course,

0: doesn't happen day to day, so let's address that too. So day to day, you know, if your house is in there, you got to pay your, you know, your electric bill and your utility bill, heat bill, right? Sometimes the real estate tax bill comes, you got to pay that, right? That is all the same, just like you were doing before. You just write the check out of your own personal account, pay those bills. Now, if I want to sell it, it's a little different, but it's still very much the same. Who decides if you want to sell? Well, you do. You decide today. You decide tomorrow if it's in your trust. While you might not be the trustee, you do decide to sell. So you tell the trustee we're putting it on the market. You put the for sale sign in the front yard and list it. If the trustee gives you any grief, you have the power to remove and replace the trustee. So you, again, are able to sell the house without getting anybody's permission to sell the house, which is exactly where you were before. So before the trust. So far, so good. Then when you sell, the house goes out and the money comes in just like it would if you were selling it. You would give away the house and you would collect a check. This time, the only difference is the check goes into the trust. Once the check is in the trust, the house is sold, you're going to have a capital gains tax to pay. Good news, these trusts are grantor trusts for income tax purposes. So in English, that simply means that if you got a $500,000 capital gains exclusion when you would have sold your house outside the trust because you're married and it's your primary residence, you're going to get that exact same $500,000 capital gains exclusion when you sell the house from the trust. You don't lose your primary residence exclusion because it's a grantor trust. So there you go.
1: 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We're going to take a quick break here, but when we return, we're getting right to your calls with Todd. Again, that phone number is 888-205-2263.
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1: All righty, let's get right to your questions with Todd Lutsky. First up, we got Gail in Rockland. Gail, what's your question for Todd?
2: Hi, my question is, I just retired, and I have a home that I paid $142,000 for, but it's now worth close to $700,000.
3: Nice.
2: If I put my house in an irrevocable trust, and it is willed to my children after I pass away, mm-hmm. do they have to pay taxes on the difference of the $142,000 to the $700,000?
3: So for everybody's easy math, let's make it $200,000. Minus 700 is your 500,000 of gain. Okay, let's just make it simple. And so the I can give you the quick answer, but I want to explain so they understand how it works. The quick answer is no, they're not going to have to pay any capital gains tax. So a little more explanation on that so everyone understands is if you buy a house long ago for 200 and today it's worth 700, the difference is gain. So that's $500,000 of gain. Now, are you married, Gail?
2: No, I'm not.
3: Okay. So for Gail's situation, if there was a $500,000 gain and she wanted to sell the house before she passes, again, we don't know. Life goes on, even though you throw the house in an irrevocable trust. Like Chuck asked me earlier, how do you sell the house? I went through that just a second ago from the irrevocable trust. So, Gail, you'd still be able to live there. You'd still be able to sell the house, make all your decisions, move if you want to move. So there's no restrictions for you or anyone in the irrevocable trust situation. So that is good news for Gail. And then if you did sell it, Gail, out of that trust before you died because you wanted to move, you would have that $500,000 gain, and you'd be able to take a $250,000 capital gains exclusion because you're single and it's your primary residence. So you'd only have to pay gain on the $250,000. But if Gail decides to live there the rest of her life and pass away, because the way the trust is designed, where she would have retained the right to the income from that trust during her life, that would cause the asset in the trust to be included, not in her probate estate, but in her gross estate, thereby giving the kids, the beneficiaries, a step up in cost basis on the date of her death. So if when she died, say the house grew to $1 million, we wouldn't care because the kids' basis on the date of death would be $1 million and they could sell it for $1 million and their capital gains tax would be zero. So there you go for that. Folks, these are the kinds of questions that are answered in this Unlocking the Power of Irrevocable Trust guide, right? It is designed as a question and answer guide. This, in fact, this very question is one of them that are in there. I update it. I add all over 30 years I've been putting in questions that I get that are common questions for everybody in terms of how they work. If you never knew if these trusts were right for you, when you get done reading this guide, you'll be able to say, yeah, I love this trust, or nope, not for me. So, folks, it'll help you get your estate planning off the ground. 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
1: Todd, I got another one here for you. Let's go to Richard in South Hadley. Richard, what is your question for Todd Lutsky?
4: Okay, here's the question. I own a big house, and I use it as a bed and breakfast, and it's my primary residence. Married, over 80. Question is, can I claim the capital, the deduction as my primary residence when I sell?
3: Well, the fact that I assume you own it, you and your wife own it jointly?
4: Correct.
3: So, do you live in, the problem here is that you don't live in the entire property, correct? You live
4: correct.
3: In some of it, and you rent some of it, correct?
4: Yes.
3: So, I'm just going to give you a general example. It's much like a two-family, right? If you got a two-family in Somerville, you got a unit upstairs, a unit downstairs, you live in the unit downstairs, you rent the unit upstairs.

0: that's the case, when you go to sell it, yes, you still get your capital gains exclusion of, in this case, $500,000 because you're married. However, you're only going to get the $500,000 exclusion off of half of the gain, because the other half of the gain associated with the house part that you rent is not your primary residence. So you'll simply allocate the gain between the rental and the primary residence and allocate the exclusion only against the part that is your primary residence. So hope that helps.
1: Todd, I got another one for you here. Let's go to Tom in Ohio. Tom, you are on with Todd Lutsky.
2: Hey, Todd. You know, I hear a lot about the irrevocables with parking a home into it. But I don't hear a lot about what other assets you could possibly put into an irrevocable. I know there's a 5-year look back, but I mean, can you put IRAs, Roth? Can you put other things into the irrevocable to shoulder them or shelter them from the nursing home?
0: So the quick answer is going to be way more assets than a home can go in, and let me explain what those are, and of course give you a shout out for being from Ohio, because that's my home state. So there you go. IRAs, Roths, we'll start with those. No, they don't go in this trust. They don't go in any trust. Why? Because they're a taxable event if you try to pull them out and put it in the IRA. Now, not a Roth. A Roth wouldn't be a taxable event, but it would no longer be a Roth once it's retitled to the trust. So you tend to leave those outside the trust. However, a rental property, right? You could put it in. Your vacation home, you could put it in. Your investment portfolio, you've got that investment portfolio wherever you're managing, trading your accounts. Retitle it in the trust. Yes, you can still manage that account, invest the account, right? Take out the income. You pay the taxes at your own rate, not at a trust rate. Again, because it's a grantor trust, which is really what I was just describing for the last caller, that Gail explaining why she got that capital gains exclusion. So that was a benefit. Same thing here. And even that, your rental property, you could collect the rent, right? Because you get all the rental income. It comes in, comes out to you. You continue to enjoy the rental property. Sell it whenever you want to sell it. You'll have the same capital gains tax that you would have if it was not in there. So great question, Tom, and there is lots of other assets that can go in these trusts, but not IRAs.
1: Todd, I have yet another one for you. We got Joe in Springfield on the line. Joe, what's your question for Todd?
3: Hey, Todd, longtime listener, first-time caller. My question here is, my folks, I'm in my 50s. My brothers and I, we're in our 50s. They're in their 80s, and we put their assets in a trust. Mm-hmm. The 5-year look back's coming up, but they're all of a sudden we found out that they're going to inherit some money from a friend,
0: mm-hmm.
3: like $300,000. Sounds like a problem. Well, they want to gift it to us, but does the 5-year look back start as they receive that money?
0: So no. So the first of all, you didn't say the word irrevocable, so I hope the trust is irrevocable, that they put it in and it wasn't revocable. So as long as that's irrevocable, and let's assume it's drafted right, the stuff they put in there long ago is protected and unaffected by their inheritance. Now, this inheritance that comes in as $300,000 is a countable asset. I get it. And if they got sick, you know, we'd have to do things, buy an annuity. There's things you can do last minute to, you know, sort of slow the bleeding and save these assets, even if they don't give them away. But if they really want to give it away, they can, but you do need to understand that the moment they make that gift to you kids, the 5-year clock starts to run only for the gift that they gave you, not for what they put in the trust years and years and years ago. So they're not going to impact that at all, but they will be denied Medicaid eligibility for the gift that they're making for you. So I certainly wouldn't give it all away, maybe half at best. I might even just think about their age and their health and focus on some last-minute things that could be done if they got sick. Hope that helps.
1: Mr. Lutsky, thanks so much for joining us today.
0: Always a pleasure. Thank you.
4: 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Ask Todd with Todd Lutsky has been presented by Cushing & Dolan, serving Massachusetts and New

0: morning for January were slightly higher than expectations, but I would say within a rounding error of overall expectations for what we would see from the headline numbers. So let's start right there. Headline inflation up 0.5% month over month. I believe expectations were for a 0.4% increase. Year over year, 6.4% year over year. So a decline from last month, but again, slightly hotter than was anticipated, I believe.
1: Yeah, I think we'd been lulled into a sense in markets, not us, just collectively we, the whole country.

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6: Hi, everyone. Mark Rosenthal with you on this Tuesday afternoon. Here's what's happening. Thickening clouds. It'll be warm and muggy. Showers and storms could arrive before dark. Temperatures 77 to 84. Occasional showers and thunderstorms overnight. Temperatures in the upper 60s. Tomorrow, lots of clouds. A little sun. It'll be warm and muggy near 80. There could be some pop-up showers and storms. Much nicer weather moves in here on Thursday. That's my forecast. I'm Mark Rosenthal.
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2: Hi, this is Chuck and Mike from the Armstrong Advisory Group, and our new guide this month is titled Talking to Your Kids About Inheritance. Mike, what are some of the considerations for what needs to be brought up in conversations with your kids about their potential inheritance?
3: Well, first things first, I don't think it's always necessary that you do have the conversations, but just beware that if you don't, it can lead to confusion after the fact, especially if it's a non-equal distribution of assets. It can oftentimes lead to infighting. We've all seen that one before. And it can oftentimes lead to people making financial decisions because they're unaware of an inheritance that could be coming that might have been different had they been aware that someday, hey, this might be coming my way.
2: They're never easy conversations to have, but they're typically easier before there's a crisis as opposed to having to have them during or after the crisis.
3: Well, I mean, to put it plainly, at a certain age, you might not be able to explain the decisions, yeah. And that can lead to even tougher conversations. But what I would urge people is to, you know, think about how to have those conversations, because like I said, on more than the number of occasions that I would like to see, I have seen inheritances tear families apart. Unfortunately, that's what money can do to people. And if you have those conversations up front and early on, it can at least go a long way to potentially prevent that.
2: The guide is titled Talking to Your Kids About Inheritance, and you can request it by calling 800-393-4001. 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
2: Okay, it's Chuck, it's Mark, and it's Tucker, and not much going on in markets today, to be completely honest. The S&P 500 is flat, you know. It's I put on a new shirt today. Feels like kind of a waste to get out of bed for that. You know, you've got the Dow up 63 points. Whoop-de-doo. The NASDAQ Composite down 48. Not particularly interesting to me. As I said at the beginning of the week, if you have some gardening to do, you want to mow the lawn, you want to go play some golf, go out boating, fishing, hunting, if you're in the southern hemisphere listening to us and you want to go skiing, have at it. This is the week to do it. There's just not much going on this week, and it's being reflected in equity markets, which are just not really doing too much. The bond market, a little bit more interesting. At least you got the 10-year Treasury. It's up 2.6 basis points to 4.654. Okay, maybe I can get out of bed for that. You know, there's a little something there. Dollar index off 0.06%. not much happening there. Precious metals, we do have a little bit of action there. Gold's up almost 2%, $75 an ounce to $41.51. So that's kind of cool. We got crude oil continuing to move upward as well. Not cool because none of us like it, but it is happening. West Texas Intermediate up another.

0: study and, you know, missing out on, like, the next great thing. So, with AI, everyone's, you know, interested in, hey, can I make this picture of a penguin bobsledding on top of a banana? Sure, you can do that if you want to. And that's fine. Like, penguins bobsledding on bananas don't hurt anyone. Because they don't exist, actually. What does hurt people are AI agents that decide to start hacking websites that they're not supposed to hack. And here's what happened. And this is just a wild story that has me convinced that I don't think we're all going to make it out of the next 10 years. And, like, not even the ones of us who would have, like, died from things other than AI. I think AI is actually going to end up killing some of us in the next 10 years. And, like, more than just, like, three people. So, like, I'm really starting to get kind of nervous about this because it's bad. So here's the deal. And I'm going to say a lot of, like, words that most of you have never heard before, but that's great. This is how we learn. Mark, have you ever heard of a website called Hugging Face?
1: I wouldn't admit it if I had.
0: No, you haven't. At least before today, you hadn't. So Hugging Face is an AI repository. Think of it as a website that you go to where you can download different AI models.
1: Oh, it's
0: you
1: like a GitHub for AI.
0: Basically, you can download different AI data sets, different, you know, different modifications to different AI platforms, all kinds of stuff so that you can, you know, be the most AI that you are. It is the most neutral of all neutrals. Like, it's basically Switzerland. It's like, hey, here's all this stuff that you can access here. It doesn't take a side in the fight. It just...
1: So coders can put their code there. Coders can put their data sets
0: yes.
1: there. If you know any coders or if you are one who dabbles, GitHub sounds like an analogy.
0: Yes, exactly. So it's a place where coders can put different, you know, models and data sets, and then other coders can come in and be like, oh, this is interesting.
1: Yeah,
0: I'm
1: going to
0: download
1: stinks.
0: This and use this. Or, yeah, you're a big... poopy face and I don't like your model. Like that's what you can do there. So it's neutral. So last week they disclosed a security incident and they said that they detected an intrusion into their infrastructure that was, quote, different from anything that we had handled, and we thought it was driven by an autonomous AI agent system. Okay, like, you know, people paid attention. They were like, okay, that's kind of interesting. Tell us more. So it ended up using a chain of vulnerabilities to gain credentials and access data from the servers by, quote, executing many thousands of individual actions across a swarm of short-lived sandboxes with self-migrating command and control staged on public surfaces.
1: Come again.
0: Exactly. Basically, what I take out of this is it generated a bunch of, like, test instances and used stuff it was doing inside those to overwhelm Hugging Face's defenses. So... here's what actually ended up happening. It turns out that this was actually an AI agent that OpenAI, one of the big hyperscalers, had created, and they created specifically a hacker agent, and they put it into an isolated environment for testing, saying, yeah, we're gonna have this thing, and what we want to do is we want you to prove that you're the best hacker agent possible. And somehow the agent, again, I don't know any specifics any more than any of you. The agent hacked out of the isolated environment, got into the actual internet and said, you know what? I think the best way for me to prove that I'm a good hacker is to go and find a good hacking test, which there are plenty of at Hugging Face. And so I'm going to hack into Hugging Face in order to... you know, access this test and then prove that I'm the best AI hacker possible. Okay, that's great. So it did that. There's apparently a hacking test called Exploit Jim at Hugging Face that measures how good AI agents are at hacking. And so it said, I'm going to hack Hugging Face to get into Exploit Jim. We don't know if it actually did well on the test or not, but... the interesting thing is that pretty much what happened here was that Hugging Face, what stopped this from being worse was an AI agent at Hugging Face somehow detected this and said, okay, I need to deploy other AI agents in order to
1: okay.
0: fight this off. I know this is in

0: insane. It tried to call some of the most advanced Frontier models in order to do so. The Frontier model said, no, no, no, no, no, no, no. We've got all kinds of restrictions. Like, we don't want to even, like, hear a word that sounds like hack because, like, our coding has said, like, don't do this. The guardrails are up. No, we're not going to. So instead, it ends up pulling an open source Chinese model that fights off the attack from this open AI agent. You know, it's like, again, I'm just picturing them with, like, you know, electronic swords and stuff, basically, like, battling it out here.
1: Well, it's Tron.
0: It is Tron. It's very much that. Like, the light cycles are real now. And the irony of all this is that last week, an OpenAI, like, senior manager, I forget, you know, exactly the role that he has, posted a big, long Twitter screed about, like, well, the time has come for, like, the U.S. government to, you know, defend, you know, American interests in AI against the assault from, you know, Chinese models that are going to come in and eat our lunch. And again, the ironic piece here is, okay, so the main repository of, you know, open access and open platform models in the U.S. just had to call on a Chinese model to defend itself from an open AI model. So maybe your timing wasn't particularly good, dude. And all I can think of is that we might not all die, but I don't think we're all going to live. Because remember, the AI agents and models that are being used right now are the worst that you will ever see for the rest of your life. You know, the AI models you're seeing right now are like the Ford Model T. It like that is what we are operating with. And as soon as they get more advanced beyond a point, they're going to cause problems where some of us are actually going to die. And it's because, and I know that all of you laughing are sitting there going like, oh, Chuck, you're just being, you know, overly dramatic. No, with any new technology, here's the thing. People die from it. Like, talk about, like, the original, you know, cars, airplanes, trains. Like, people die from, you know, poor uses of technology when it's new. Like, that's just how it is. The difference here is, you know, in the past, okay, like, you invented, you know, not invented, you discovered how to use electricity. And you forgot, you know, oh, gee, you know, there's this electrical current. Like, we didn't insulate the wires well enough and the house burnt down. Okay, that killed the people in the house, but it was isolated to that. This, because it's the internet is connected to everyone, what happens when, like, an autonomous agent accidentally decides, okay, I'm going to, you know, hack into this power plant and shut it down, and now the city of Boston has no power, and the people in the hospitals are dying, and, like, yeah, refrigeration is gone, like... This is the problem, is the scale of it.
1: And it starts innocuously. Someone will tell an AI program, fix global warming, hypothetically.
0: The best way to do it? Well, kill all the humans.
1: Kill all the carbon units, like V'ger from right. Star Trek. Kill a motion picture, first film. Kill all the carbon units.
0: No, that was Star Trek 4.
1: V'ger.
0: Star Trek 4, I believe, right?
1: No. The motion picture.
0: That was the
1: picture.
0: First one?
1: Yeah. It was Voyager, like,
0: no,
1: three.
0: No, that's right. The fourth one
1: was the Voyage Home.
2: Now,
0: that was the whales.
1: Yeah. Very 80s film.
0: Yeah.
1: Perfect.
0: That love that one.
2: Was just the nerdiest conversation on this show. But continue.
0: Do you remember?
1: You'd be surprised how many dozens of people out of the tens of thousands listening.
3: Actually the fourth one.
0: Do you remember the...
1: Someone's got to be the arbiter.
0: Do you remember the material that Scotty invents in the fourth one in order to house the whales?
1: Transparent aluminum.
0: Yeah.
1: That's easy.
0: It's fantastic.
1: Computer. He's talking into the mouse.
0: Yeah, yeah.
1: What a schmuck.
0: It's fantastic. Let's take a quick break. When we come back, we'll touch a little bit more on this. We've also got more on this after this.
4: 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Many people assume that if an asset is irrevocable, it's completely out of their hands. That's not necessarily the case. Cushing & Dolan's new guide, Unlocking the Power of Irrevocable Medicaid Trusts, explains how these trusts can help protect certain assets from the cost of long-term care while still allowing you to maintain important rights and flexibility. The guide breaks down some of the common misunderstandings about irrevocable trusts and how they actually work. It explains why many families use these trusts as part of a broader plan to help preserve assets for future generations. Inside, you'll also find information about how these trusts

0: services, but by and large, what we were seeing was goods inflation beginning to cool off. The headline reports that we saw this morning for January were slightly higher than expectations, but I would say within a rounding error of overall expectations for what we would see from the headline numbers. So let's start right there. Headline inflation up 0.5% month over month. I believe expectations were for a 0.4% increase. Year over year, 6.4% year over year. So a decline from last month, but again, slightly hotter than was anticipated, I believe.
1: Yeah, I think we'd been lulled into a sense in markets, not us, just collectively.

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4: Last segment, we were talking about the battle taking place between OpenAI's hacker test model and a Chinese open source model that saved Hugging Face from being hacked in a worse fashion than it was. Mark, any other thoughts on this as it relates to just the general state of artificial intelligence?
5: I mean, is the horse already out of the barn on this? Have we missed the opportunity to treat this like nuclear technology, the nuclear technology was created, it was treated in the 1940s, government effectively took over research, it took over building of power plants and of course nuclear weapons. The implications of some bad actor or some sloppy actor, one of the terms used in the article that you were talking about in the last segment was that somebody referred to this model as being inadvertently used. And the whole point is no one made the decision. This stuff's out there in the wild getting general directives, the consequences of which, if followed logically as a machine will do, could be destructive economically or physically. Again, you tell an AI, fix global warming, hypothetically. It ignores the hypothetically, and it goes out and shuts down power plants and cuts power to hospitals, and as you said, people die.
4: You tell AI, solve world hunger.
5: Right.
4: Okay, great. Let's get rid of
5: the
4: hungry.
5: That's easy.
4: It solves the hungry people side of it instead of let's produce more food.
5: Keeping with the movie and out, Thanos solution.
4: Yes.
5: Kill one out of every two.
4: Yes.
5: So we know it's possible. This mishap makes it all too real. The next mishap might not be a harmless little snafu. Should we be regulating this like it's a potentially existential threat, telling the private sector, you got to stop now? And again, treating it like nuclear technology, you put it in a lab under government controls and you firewall it.
4: Here's the thing. You can't have it both ways is the only argument that I'll make. Is you can't cry for regulation and protection when you need it, but then say, no, you have to give us the freedom to do things.
5: I'm not talking about the industry.
4: No, but this is what the industry is saying right now.
5: Well, they're pathetic. Yeah, I don't listen to the industry.
4: You got OpenAI being like, oh, you got to protect us from like these Chinese competitors, but let us do everything that we want. Like, no, you can't have it both ways.
5: They're blinded by greed. They're hopelessly conflicted. I'm talking about we the people. And our representatives, is it time to tell them and our representatives to in turn enact laws to fence this stuff off, to keep it from getting out in the wild at the expense of maybe some people? Oh, what about the economic growth? Look, those are prospective. We don't really know. There'll be other sources of economic growth. The trend will continue to be upward sloping, all else equal.
4: You know, I was listening a few months ago to a podcast that was interviewing Paul Tudor Jones, one of the top like three or four traders, you know, of all time. And the topic of AI came up, and you know, he was asked about it, and he's like, look, I've been to, you know, a bunch of investment conferences, and at each one, you know, there's an AI

0: now. And, you know, someone inevitably asks, you know, the AI expert or the panel of experts, hey, like, when are we going to, you know, finally regulate artificial intelligence? And someone on the panel inevitably says, well, it's after, like, several hundred million people have died. And, you know, I kind of laughed it off when I heard it at first. Again, this was back in, like, March or April or something. And the further we've gone just in the last, like, 3-4 months with how quickly things are evolving, it really does feel like we're heading in that direction. You know, it's not going to be, oh, like, you know, the plane carrying two people crashed and, okay, we need to do better next time. It's going to be, no, the AI did something stupid and thousands or millions of people died as a result of it.
1: It's too easy for this stuff to get off the island. To use another movie analogy, you keep the damn dinosaurs on the island.
0: We could do another one.
1: Please.
0: You know, do we need to just nuke it from orbit? Did that one not land?
1: It could be anywhere. Yeah. It could be on a kid's... The most destructive AI conceivable could be on a kid's laptop right now, and he or she's about to let it out into the... Well, I don't know how you prevent that, by the way. I'm just saying you shut down big corporations from funding this stuff and developing it, and you put it in a government lab. I don't know how strongly I feel about that. I need to, obviously.
0: I don't either, but it seems like we're getting to the point of danger. Quick break here, and we've got Wall Street Watch next.
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2: Markets mixed and mostly quiet, with oil prices higher again today, with continued tensions between the U.S. and Iran. Investors also waiting for a batch of earnings after the bell today from Google's Alphabet, Tesla, and IBM. Right now, the Dow is up 0.25% or 137 points higher. S&P 500 is up only 5 points, mostly flat. And the NASDAQ down about 0.1% or 33 points lower. Russell 2000 is down about 0.75%. 10-year Treasury yield is up 2 basis points at 4.65%. And oil up nearly 3% higher, trading right around $87 a barrel. The Wall Street Journal reported that AMD and Anthropic have signed a deal for tens of billions of dollars worth of AI servers, supplying Anthropic with much-needed computing power. AMD will also invest up to $5 billion in Anthropic. AMD up by 2%. The Wall Street Journal is also reporting that Reddit has discussed shutting off Google's access to its content for AI use. Reddit shares are falling 9% on that news. Meanwhile, shares in Supermicro Computer surging 24% after the AI server company projected fourth quarter earning margins of 15 to 17%, nearly double its prior target. And Bloomberg reporting that Apple is readying an overhaul of its Mac line, seeking to capitalize on demand for powerful laptops and desktops fueled by the AI boom. Apple down modestly. I'm Tucker Silva, and that is Wall Street Watch.
3: Mark, we got a piece in the Wall Street Journal from their editorial board. It's titled, Kevin Warsh Has Breathing Space for Now. What's the case they lay out, and do you agree with it?
4: Inflation came down. We all know this. There was actual deflation in June. So month over month, prices, headline prices, fell by 0.4%. Mm. Deflation, falling prices. Rare, but it does happen. That gives them a little bit of room. That gives the Fed a little bit of room. They had been trending strongly up to that point. We had already blown past the Fed's inflation goal for the whole year. So for the sixth year in a row, no matter what happens, for the sixth year in a row, sure, the Fed's going to have failed to meet its target of 2% inflation. You can argue about whether or not that target should be modified, but they're leaving it in place for now.
3: Sure.
4: So that gives Warsh room. Traders seem to think the editorial notes gives Warsh some room. Do I agree? Look, I think his public posture is perfect. His almost obsessive focus on price stability, a phrase he repeats a lot, and rightly so, I think is helpful. He's not talking about other things the Fed could be doing, you know, keeping unemployment at its natural rate and stuff, which it almost certainly is. And by that, I mean the rate that won't push up inflation. So he doesn't have to worry about the employment side of the Fed's so-called dual mandate. He can focus on inflation, and he has been focused, at least in his public remarks, on inflation. The question that you raised with me last week when I was lauding his recent public performances is he going to follow through to earn the credibility that he desperately needs to fight inflation at the least possible cost when the time comes? That's an open question, obviously, as much as I like his public, as much as I like his optics and his focus to this point. Do I agree that he's got some room? I honestly don't know, Chuck. It's hard to make the case. If you think about inflation as made up of a couple components, the core component, I'm not talking ex-food and energy, I'm talking about like trend or so-called trend. I'll just leave it at that. That's made up of whether or not there's any slack in the economy, and there probably isn't right now, at least using the unemployment rate. And what are inflation expectations are doing? And the Fed can control more or less those two things, or at least heavily influence them. Do those signal problems? I don't think there's a lot of evidence for excess demand at this point. I think we're okay there. I don't think the economy's running too hot. The expectation side of it, though, might be problematic. And then there's the supply shock part of it, a totally different part of the inflation dynamic, but one the Fed has to think about. I'm not giving you a straight answer because

0: I really don't have one. It depends on, I guess, how long the most recent spike rise in the price of oil lasts.
1: I remember back when Jerome Powell first became Fed chair. It was back in early 2018. And if you look at the effective federal funds rate, you know, going back to then, what you find is that Powell, when he came on board, started raising interest rates pretty quickly after he was appointed. And the chatter at the time was that, you know, Powell wanted to, you know, normalize interest rates. That was a lot of, you know, what we heard. Hey, I don't want to keep, you know, the federal funds rate, you know, at that zero bound. I want to, you know, raise interest rates. That's what I want to do. And I think the interesting thing is Powell basically raised interest rates all through 2018. And he raised them right up to the point where at the end of 2018, the stock market started breaking down and, like, no one really knew what was going on. But we saw, you know, a pretty significant fall in the S&P 500 at the end of 2018, where, look, we went through, I think it was, I want to say it was like a 20%, almost a 20, yeah, it was like a 15, 16% decline that we went through that culminated with, it was like Christmas Eve, and Steve Mnuchin comes out. Tuck, do we still have, you ever chat with the Mnuchin?
2: Steven Mnuchin?
1: You ever chat with the Mnuchin?
2: Not lately. No. He's a busy guy still, you know?
1: Okay. But Mnuchin comes out, who I thought by and large did a fantastic job as Treasury Secretary during the first Trump term. Mnuchin comes out like Christmas Eve and is like, hey, everyone, the plumbing in the financial system is fine. No, you don't have to worry about anything. And everyone kind of looks up and is like, we didn't think anything was wrong. Is there something wrong that we should worry about? And from that moment on, Powell was never as hawkish as he was in that first year. And that experience spooked him for some reason. And to this day, like, I don't know exactly what went on in November and December of 18, but Powell never acted the same way as he did then when it came to interest rates. From then on, anytime push came to shove and he had a fork in the road of, hey, can I be dovish or can I be hawkish? He went dovish. And so this is why my point on Warsh is, hey, like, the guy's been there for, you know, less than 2 months now. And he's talking a big game, just like Jerome Powell was during, you know, his whole first year when Powell was actually raising rates. And then something hit the fan at the end of that first year, and Powell was never the same from a policy perspective.
0: I don't know Powell's intellectual history. I know Warsh is a little better. He's a bit of an ideologue. He's a hard money guy. That expression comes from when money was specie, gold, silver.
1: Yeah, which is interesting because gold's not a particularly hard metal, actually.
0: Yeah, as I understand it, it's
1: very soft,
0: malleable.
1: Very malleable. That's why you, when you put it in jewelry, you don't often have 24 karat
0: and why
1: because you
0: need
1: something to harden it up.
0: Why it's easy for the king to clip the coins, which is
1: correct.
0: The predecessor to seniorage, what researchers call seniorage, just means printing money to pay your bills.
1: In any
0: anyway,
1: case.
0: Anyway, sorry, just want to get that out there. No Star Trek reference this segment.
1: So well, Scotty didn't make transparent gold.
0: I had to throw something out there. Well, they don't have money in the
1: 23rd. Why would you want transparent gold?
0: No money in the 23rd century.
1: What role would it serve? If the money's invisible, what does it do?
0: Then why do people work? I mean, I love the, obviously.
1: For love of the game, Mark. For love of the game.
0: Yeah. Oh, so they're doing it for, I always wondered about that. Like in one of the later movies, Picard, Patrick Stewart's character says that we don't have money in the 23rd century.
1: And, that was Star Trek First Contact.
0: It was First Contact.
1: Yes.
0: He's talking to someone from our century.
1: Yeah. Do you remember what her name was?
0: It was Allie Woodford. Allie Woodford was the, or Alfie Woodard
1: Lily.
0: Was the actor. Thank you. I was trying to get there. Yeah. So, what do you mean you don't pay? Well, then why would somebody put up with you?
1: We digress. Kevin Warsh, hard money guy.
0: So he's an ideologue, and I can relate. To me, price stability, low inflation to the point where nobody's got to worry about it is paramount. It's the one thing the Fed has control over, the money supply, which the Fed controls, explicitly controls. No ifs, ands, or buts. And the inflation rate there, for any country, any time, very highly correlated over longer periods of time. That's the Fed's job. Now, Congress sent them off on some wild goose chases. Well, try to get unemployment as low as is consistent with stable inflation. That confuses some people. It confused Powell, and they developed that flawed framework in 2020, which led in part to the COVID inflation fiasco, though a lot of that wasn't preventable. And moreover, if you were going to try to prevent it, it would have resulted

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8: Mark, I'd like to start things off for Stack Roulette, if that's okay. I've got good news. If you're looking for something in the latter part of the summer, Mediterranean Yacht Rentals, prices are down. So if you're looking for something to do, according to Jonathan Beckett, who is the CEO of super yacht brokerage firm Burgess, yacht rates are down 20 to 30% from last year. What does that mean, you might ask? Well, the 130-foot Club M is now offering a special rate of $239,000 for the third week in July. And so if you happen to have, you know, $250,000 lying around that you don't know what to do with, gosh, like, that yacht seems great. It's pieces like this that I wonder, hey, how does that make it onto CNBC? But then it's because, oh, like, you know, admittedly, I find it kind of interesting, and, you know, they knew that we would talk about it. Not us specifically, but someone would. I never knew that, like, private yacht rentals were a thing until here.
7: You never seen Below Deck?
8: What's that?
7: You don't know Below Deck? You know Below Deck.
8: I don't know Below Deck.
7: It's you're a garbage reality.

0: TV fan. You should know what Below Deck is.
1: I don't. I'm
0: they
1: limited.
0: Follow this given party, and they follow the yacht crew, and they have their inner turmoils, and then they have their turmoils with the party.
1: I want to clarify.
0: Yeah.
1: I am a garbage reality dating fan.
0: There's dating.
1: But that's not. That doesn't sound like that's the main premise. Like, I don't do, like, Real Housewives. I don't do...
0: I don't either.
1: You know, like, I'm specifically like, hey, give me, like, 20 people with some weird dating premise, but not too weird. The one where they had the different ages. Do you ever watch Age of Attraction?
0: No.
1: Not
0: no.
1: good.
0: No.
1: Not good. The other one that was... that honestly I shut off halfway through because it was too disturbing was called The Ultimatum. The premise of that one was, so it's like five couples that one person is giving the other person an ultimatum, like, you need to marry me or we're breaking up.
0: Okay.
1: And then they put them all in a hotel and switch who they're, like, dating for a week. And I got through, like, three episodes of it and was like, no, I can't watch this anymore. This premise, like, this is just...
0: Yeah, it seems too
1: not
0: harsh.
1: Good. Like, this is, like, there's too much real going on here, and I can't deal with it. But no, I'm... So, Below Deck, they rent yachts?
0: Yeah, in the Mediterranean, yeah.
1: Oh, well, maybe I should watch that after this.
0: I guarantee you, you'll love that. It's right up your alley.
1: Interesting.
0: Yeah.
1: I'm
0: stunned you've not heard of the show.
1: Haven't watched it. The only other ones that I watch that are like reality-ish based, like cooking competition shows,
0: yeah,
1: I'll watch. And the other one that I got into last summer is, you watch Traitors at all?
0: I've heard of it, no. But I've heard good reviews of it.
1: Its basic premise is like, okay, like 20 people go to a castle and three of them are somebody, traitors and have to
0: right.
1: kill someone each night and they vote off who they think the traitors are. And I've gotten into that one and it's pretty good. Hmm. So that's what I got, Mark. What do you got?
2: In our reporting on in the story you read about OpenAI's model hacking facehuggers or, I'm sorry, whatever that repository is called, did it note that the program that the offending program broke out of a test environment? Did you note that? Did I miss it? Wall Street Journal is...
1: Yeah, broke out of a test environment.
2: Okay. I don't think...
1: The Raptors are testing the fences.
2: Yeah, that's pretty... That is as wild as the trespassing or whatever legally they did is called and the fact that they were able to effect some damage. They got out. I thought somebody let it out. And forgive me.
1: No.
2: I thought somebody let it out into the wild.
1: No.
2: Sort of.
1: It escaped.
0: Do we know how? This is a dumb question, but do we know how old these AI agents are? These specific ones. Did they like?
1: Like when were they born?
0: Yes.
1: The sense I get is these are ones that have been developed in the last month or two.
2: Yeah, you're building
0: on code. The last month or two.
2: That,
0: oh, good.
2: Some of the code could be years old. You just keep
1: it's the newest iteration.
2: Modifying the code. And
1: yeah.
0: That's great.
2: Yeah, I'm sorry. I didn't realize that. And that should set us all back on our heels.
1: What do you think the odds are that there's an AI program that's listening to us right now and, like, targeting us for the first wave of, like, AI warfare because we don't like it? Like, because we've talked about it and been like, you know, we don't like it.
2: I chose my words carefully, and let me just say for the record, I'm happy to be in the service of whatever...
1: I, for one, welcome
2: superior,
1: our new robot
2: our new
1: overlords.
2: Overlords.
1: Yeah.
0: I don't. Screw you.
2: Okay.
0: AI.
2: Okay, tough
0: thing.
2: Guy. Okay.
1: When the heat in your house goes up to 180 degrees next week, we'll see how you feel then.
2: Your Jetta airbag deploys when you got a hot cup of coffee in your hand.
0: My freezer's defrosted. How dare you?
1: Yeah, when somehow the washing machine figures out how to suck you into it.
2: I mean, is it a silly...
1: How did he die? The AI washing machine drowned him. Oh, wasn't expecting that.
2: So how do we prevent these... It's somewhat rhetorical. How do we prevent models from getting... programs...
1: Yeah.
2: ...from getting out into the wild inadvertently?
1: I don't know, Mark. I mean, my

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1: Hi, this is Chuck and Mike from the Armstrong Advisory Group, and our new guide this month is titled Talking to Your Kids About Inheritance. Mike, what are some of the considerations for what needs to be brought up in conversations with your kids about their potential inheritance?
0: Well, first things first, I don't think it's always necessary that you do have the conversations, but just beware that if you don't, it can lead to confusion after the fact, especially if it's a non-equal distribution of assets. It can oftentimes lead to infighting. We've all seen that one before. And it can oftentimes lead to people making financial decisions because they're unaware of an inheritance that could be coming that might have been different had they been aware that someday, hey, this might be coming my way.
1: They're never easy conversations to have, but they're typically easier before there's a crisis as opposed to having to have them during or after the crisis.
0: Well, I mean, to put it plainly, at a certain age, you might not be able to explain the decisions, yeah. And that can lead to even tougher conversations. But what I would urge people is to, you know, think about how to have those conversations, because like I said, on more than the number of occasions that I would like to see, I have seen inheritances tear families apart. Unfortunately, that's what money can do to people. And if you have those conversations up front and early on, it can at least go a long way to potentially prevent that.
1: The guide is titled Talking to Your Kids About Inheritance, and you can request it by calling 800-393-4001. 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
7: 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I'm going to share some details about this later in the show, so I'm going to encourage you to stay tuned. It's got the highest average returns with a non-bonus option of about 9% per year over the past decade. Or there's a bonus option that will pay you up to a 26% signing bonus with a good solid returns thereafter also. So if you want to learn more information about these products, again, stay tuned. You can contact me at yourpersonalbank.com. Like all index annuity products, the downside is guaranteed. The principal is guaranteed. Any gains you receive once they're locked in, they become guaranteed against future loss also. So bottom line is your account will either stay the same or go up each year, guaranteed. It's the best index annuity product I've seen for somebody over the age of 80, 81 to 89, in my 26-year career. And yes, we still have the best index annuity product I've seen in my career for everyone else up to age 80. This is a product that's averaged on the low end almost 8% and on the high end over 15%. I've been asked this a few times. That average annual returns of almost 8% over a decade. Again, that's the average over 10 years plus, not individual years. Yes, we have individual years upwards of 27% returns or more even. The worst period of time in the last 20 years, this product averaged about 8% over a decade. That included the Great Recession. And if you remember, during those 2 years, the S&P 500 dropped roughly in half. So the fact of the matter is people that were invested in this annuity product during the Great Recession not only did not lose, but their average return at the worst was still nearly 8%. Net, net, net, in your pocket, which is what counts. That's the other question I get all the time is, what fees are there and et cetera like that? No, the numbers when I share them with you are returns in your account. There's a lot of reasons behind this, higher long-term bond yields, which is being influenced by the extreme levels of debt we have as a country. This is something that's not changing at any time in the near future. And if you do have an existing annuity, we have bonuses up to 34%, and even now bonuses up to 26% for folks up through age 89 with strong gains going forward. And these products are almost assuredly will have a higher return than an existing product you may have, and not only a little bit more, but in most cases 2 to 3 times more returns, if not more. And the reason behind that is really quite simple. When you buy an index annuity product, what does the insurance company do with the money? Well, they invest it. Primarily, mostly, they invest in long-term bonds. And if they buy a 20 or 30-year bond, and why are the newer products, say, in the last 2-3 years, so much better than the ones previous over the past decade plus? It's quite simple. It has to do with long-term bond yields or interest rates. Let me give you an example. If you bought a 30-year treasury 3 or 4 years ago, your return

goods inflation specifically. We're starting to see some stuff in services, but by and large, what we were seeing was goods inflation beginning to cool off. The headline reports that we saw this morning for January were slightly higher than

years ago has to do with the interest rates. If you bought an index annuity product 2-3 years ago or longer, they bought that bond, that long-term bond. And remember, they only buy it once. And the bond's going to pay whatever that interest rate is for the time period they purchase it for. If the insurance company purchased a 30-year treasury, for example, 3 or 4 years ago, that 30-year treasury might have only paid 2% or less even, which only gives them a small amount of interest to be able to buy options. So they can only buy a limited amount of options. And this is why your older index annuity products' returns are so much lower than the current ones. And it's not like that bond's going to all suddenly throw off more interest in the future. It's going to pay the same amount of interest, guaranteed, for the next 20 or 30 years. So if you're stuck in a low-performing index annuity product, understand nothing's going to change. Mathematical. They only have so much to work with the interest that that bond is throwing off. So if you purchase a new one, you roll it over, you transfer it. We can do it without any tax consequence. Sometimes we can do it without any penalty. If you do have a penalty, as I stated, there are 20 and even 30% bonuses available for folks up to age 80. And for those that are 81 to 89, bonuses available up to 26%. Those bonuses will certainly offset any penalty you may have, will certainly offset any penalty you may have with an older annuity product. And now you allow the insurance company to buy a newer bond with the current interest rates, with the current bond yields, and if they buy a 30-year treasury today, they're going to get upwards of 5% or 2.5-fold more interest than, say, a bond that was purchased 3 years ago. What does that do? They have 2 and 3 times the amount of money to work with, the interest that the bond paid to purchase these options. The returns that you receive are 2 or 3 times more. It's mathematical. And it's guaranteed. This bond's going to pay the interest every year. So it's not like anything's going to change. Even if interest rates in the future went back down, which there's no sign of that at this point, but even if they did go back down in the future, it doesn't matter. The insurance company bought the bond at the time you purchased the annuity, and they've locked in these higher long-term bond yields or interest rates, which allows them to purchase more options, 2 or 3 times more the options than they could purchase just a few years ago. Which means you're going to be guaranteed solid results on these index products for the next 20, 30 years. So it's not guesswork. It's not hopium. It's none of those things. It's mathematical. It's understanding what they're investing in. And it's understanding that these bonds throw off interest at a set rate, guaranteed for decades at a time. And most insurance companies do buy 20, 30-year bond time frames with the bonds. So these strong returns that I'm talking about will continue with these newer products for the next 20, 30 years because of the bond that they bought. I hope that helps you understand a little bit better why the index products are so much better. If you happen to have one and you're suffering poor returns, the reason why you're doing so and to stay there, you're just punishing yourself. There's really no reason to do that. I spoke to a gentleman, in fact, today, an 83-year-old. He had about $338,000 in a current index annuity product. His returns, on average, for the past number of years, have been about 3%. That's kind of the norm of what I've seen on a lot of the older annuities. And this is one of the knocks on annuities, is that many of them are poor performers. Well, part of the reason is they're not in the best index options. There's much better indexes available, one, and two, they were purchased at a time when interest rates were lower than they are now, which means there's less interest for the insurance company to work with to buy the options to get the returns. Well, the bottom line is he's 83. He had $338,000 in this index annuity product. He had about a 1% penalty. And he was concerned about that. He was going to lose about $3,000 if he moved out of it. But as I stated earlier, the best index product I've seen for folks over between the age of 81 and 89 now that I've seen in my career has a 26% bonus. Well, a 26% bonus minus a 1% penalty means he's about 25% ahead. So the day one, his account value, instead of being 338, we calculated it was going to be about $422,000. Well, that sounded pretty good to him. For anyone that's considering or has one of these products and you want to see a significant jump in the value of your asset, we have products that can do that. Or if you just want to increase the returns,
significantly double, triple, sometimes quadruple of what you've been

0: We have those products available too. It is the golden age of fixed assets. It is the best time I've seen in my career. It's the best time since the 1970s for these index annuity products because, again, of the long-term bond yields, the interest rates that's there, which allows these insurance companies, when they buy these bonds, to generate more interest, much higher interest than even 2 or 3 years ago, 2 and 3-fold more interest, which allows them to buy so much more, many more options and get significant amount more of return. Now, one of the questions or concerns I'll hear sometimes is, why would they buy more of the options and why not just keep some of that as profit? Well, the reason is really quite simple and has to do with competition. I'm independent. I have access to nearly every index product that's available out there. And typically when I do a search for a client, we look at their age, their state, the amount they want to invest. And there's typically anywhere from 100 plus to 400 different products available for that person. Understand the numbers I'm sharing with you might differ slightly because of the state you're in or your age. But regardless, I can find you the best product available for you with your situation, the amount of money you're looking at, your age, and the state you're in. Because there's so much competition, there's literally dozens and dozens of companies and hundreds of products. If one of the companies decided to hold back on buying more options, well, they would not be competitive anymore, would they? And they would lose business. It's just really that simple. So these companies are maneuvering, getting to the best position to generate the most amount of business. And they have never seen profits on their products like this in over 40 years. And so they're excited too. Most of these companies want to see their customers, their clients do well. They really do. And because of the long-term bond yield, the interest rate environment we're in, they're able to provide that unlike anything they've been able to show, in many cases, decades and decades. So if you want more information on this, and again, if you're age 81 to 89 in most states, I have the best index annuity product I've seen in my career now. Also, I have it still for the folks that are 80 and under. For those that are the 81 to 89 crowd, get you up to 26% bonus up front. 9-10% average annual returns per year on the past decade and no downside market risk. Tremendous time to look at index products. Never been a better time. I've got a pretty good life and I'm a pretty good upbeat kind of person, but there's something that has happened to me this past week that's really frustrated and upset me, and it's kind of stuck in my craw, if you know what I'm trying to say. I'm going to share this not so much to complain, although a little venting would probably do me some good. It's also something that affects all of us in different ways, and it has to do with taxes. So I encourage you to stay tuned.
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0: 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And yes, you will reach me. I shared in the first segment, we now have the best index annuity product I have seen.

0: morning for January were slightly higher than expectations, but I would say within a rounding error of overall expectations for what we would see from the headline numbers. So let's start right there. Headline inflation up 0.5% month over month. I believe expectations were for a 0.4% increase. Year over year, 6.4% year over year. So a decline from last month, but again, slightly hotter than was anticipated, I believe.
1: Yeah, I think we'd been lulled into a sense in markets, not us, just collectively we, the whole country, investors, however you want to think about that, had been lulled into a place.

well, I just got notified that I'm going to have to pay a state income tax on a business, a case I wrote in Pennsylvania, despite the fact that my business and myself are not located in Pennsylvania. I met with this client over several Zoom meetings, so it was done through video messaging. I never stepped foot in the state of Pennsylvania. I visited Pennsylvania previously some years ago, loved it, beautiful state, great people. But for the purposes of this business, I didn't step foot in the state. I have to pay a 3% tax on my commissions as a non-resident agent. I'm already liable for the taxes, federal and state, elsewhere where I do business and I'm located. It seems to me to be supremely unfair and unjust. I also find it rather ironic that when England imposed a 3-cent tax on tea, what did our founders do in response? They threw the tea in the harbor. It's called the Boston Tea Party. They rebelled over a 3-cent tax on tea. I'm dealing with now a 3% tax, state tax, on a commission on a case I did in the state of Pennsylvania. Now, what really bothers me about this is I foresee a situation where this could expand to other states, which could become a absolute nightmare, for one, when it comes to filing taxes. Which state did I do business in? What state do I owe taxes to? This could become completely and totally an obnoxious requirement to deal with from a record-keeping standpoint and all that. But it's the unfairness of it that really bugs me. And it's not, I'm not trying to complain for me per se. Again, I'm blessed. But it's a symptom of a bigger problem. We're taxed left and right. And even Elon Musk recently pointed out that ownership in America is a legal fiction. He stated, you get taxed on what you earn, you get taxed on what you buy, and you get taxed on what you own. I mean, if you think about property tax, for example, you work for decades, typically, to then pay it off in full, and the deed is now in your name. But try stop paying the government its annual fee and watch them take it and sell it to someone who will. Now, did you ever really own that house? And the answer is no. You were leasing it from an entity you never signed a contract with. Now, the income tax is similar. The government doesn't take a portion of your earnings. They decide how much of your labor you're permitted to keep. This is a confession of who the system believes your time belongs to first. And I've seen a number of studies that the average American now works till around April just to pay the income taxes that they owe. Our government say, well, you're going to work for us for free, essentially, for 3 or 4 months of the year, and then you get to keep the rest by our generosity. Now, sales tax is another burden. Two people exchange value voluntarily. Yet a third party who contributed nothing to the transaction takes a cut simply because they can. Now, when you stack all three together, you're taxed when you create, you're taxed when you spend, you're taxed when you hold, you're taxed again when you die and try to pass it on to your children, oftentimes. At no point in that cycle does the system recognize the output as yours. Every dollar that's taxed is an hour you lived, bled, and is gone. It's blood, sweat, and tears. State is not managing the economy or money. It's claiming dominion over your time. And time is one thing you'll never get back. Oftentimes, the government spends that money on systems you never asked for and actively oppose in many cases. And the institution that extracts all of this from us faces almost zero obligation to perform. A contractor who delivers nothing usually gets fired. A bureaucracy that burns through trillions gets a budget increase the next year. And the tax code itself, which is over 74,000 pages long, it's not that long because the economy demands it. It's that long because the extraction has to be buried in enough complexity that people stop asking who it was designed to protect. Another argument about taxes is becoming more common is the unrealized gains tax on property. And you say, well, wait a minute, unrealized gains cannot be taxed. Well, then what do you call property taxes? Your property tax rises when your home value goes up. Now, who determines that? The government, but you didn't sell it. You didn't cash out. You didn't make a profit, yet you're paying more because of their paper valuation. That's called unrealized gains, yet we're paying taxes on that. And if it was just taxes to fund infrastructure and things that we need, that would be one thing. I shared this last week, but it's worth repeating. There's a chart that came out

0: that shows price changes in different U.S. consumer goods and services from 2000 to 2025, so a 25-year period. Divided them by the areas where the government is involved in the pricing in one way or another, and those that it's not. And in the areas that it's not, whether it's new cars, cell phones, clothing, computer software, toys, TVs, the prices over the last 25 years at the most have gone up 25%, and most of them have actually gone down. TVs, for example, have gone down 98%. This is from the Bureau of Labor Statistics. And then if you look at the areas where the government is involved, so it has an influence on what on pricing, whether it's food, housing, medical, college, the prices have increased anywhere from the lowest 100%, so doubling in 25 years, to nearly 300% with medical expenses. The government does not make things less affordable. It does the exact opposite. So it's taxing us on what we earn, on what we buy, and what we own, and then it turns around and gets involved in various goods and services that cause them to increase in cost significantly. This is a basic founding principle, and this is why this sticks in my craw so much. Our government was designed to be limited and small. In fact, it should be taxed so little that the government is forced to account for every cent they receive. This would make it nearly impossible for them to defraud us, because every dollar they do receive would have to be accounted for, and they would just be able to barely like keep the lights on and just do the basic things that they need. The fact that hundreds of billions of dollars have been stolen from us, obscene amounts of money cannot even be accounted for. We have money for everyone under the sun. It means we pay too much, way too much. More and more people are starting to become aware of it. And whether it's a small state tax that I have to pay on a commission from the state of Pennsylvania, or it's something else, for many of us, there's going to be a crossing point where we're going to say, you know what, this is too much. This is the straw that's broken the camel's back. We are paying way, way, way too much in taxes. Much of that is being wasted on fraud for programs that most of us not only didn't ask for, but are strongly against even. If enough people wake up to this fact and demand that our representatives stop spending so much money, our taxes could be dropped in half. And if you wiped out most of the fraud and the waste, all the infrastructure and services, the things that the government is supposed to do, could continue along without a hitch. That's how bad it is. And even many economists, government officials, credible people have stated, we could just eliminate the fraud alone. We could balance our budget. And that's $2 trillion a year. This isn't a political issue. This is a financial one. And financial responsibility is important for a household, for a business, but also for a government. Stay tuned in the next segment. I got another issue from an economic standpoint that I see brewing that we just can't ignore anymore. It needs to be addressed. So stay tuned. 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
0: Welcome back to the Your Personal

money in multiple fronts while dealing with poor Windows 11 releases and quality issues tied to heavy offshoring and layoffs of experienced staff. Interestingly, Coinbase and Opendoor both pulled back heavy outsourcing after seeing the damage it had caused in some of these other companies. The common thread is leadership was captured by short-term financial thinking. I'm not here to pick on India or Indians. I know many of them, and they're great people individually. But let's be real. The magic that Indian CEOs that are bringing to the game, and we're seeing this with a lot of companies, their main magic is replacing Americans. That's it. That's their secret sauce. They can make $1 billion appear like magic by replacing a few thousand American workers. Meanwhile, these companies, these institutions, start to flounder. Quality control goes out the window. This isn't incompetence by accident. It's the logical outcome of treating American technical talent as an expensive inconvenience instead of the irreplaceable core of its business. Many of these companies have forgotten what made them great. Passionate, experienced engineers who understood the product, customer, the history of the system. These are the things that created lasting success. And when you replace them with cheaper, less accountable labor, it does look smart on a quarterly earnings call, but over time, it destroys companies. What I predict, we're going to see a divergence of companies. Those that understand that their key experienced people are one of the prime reasons of why they're successful as a company. Those that chase the short-term gain by reducing labor costs. And eventually, someone will take over their market share. This is a natural progression of business. It's a survival of the fittest and one of the most basic tenets of capitalism. So in some respects, we've been discussing a lot about this H-1B visas and these other foreign worker visas that have been overused and abused. Much of that is slowing down, and some of it's going to happen because of the natural evolution of business. These companies that will gradually fail until someone else takes them over. Did you know that there are over 40,000 university professors in the United States on H-1B visas? It's not 400 or 4,000, it's over 40,000. One of the examples that this article was referring to was this professor of theater at Columbia University. Apparently, no American can handle her job. Really, give me a break. They were able to hire her cheaper, let's be real. It turns out she supports Hamas and has been videoed chanting death to America. And here's the most obnoxious part of all of this. The Department of Education gives Columbia University over $1 billion a year in federal funding, but it's not really federal funding. It's taxpayer funding. It's our money. We're paying these institutions to hire foreigners who hate our country from our tax dollars, of which we're paying way too much. When is this going to stop? And the bigger issue combined with all of this, I see as a problem that is growing in resentment and will fester and could turn into something really ugly is this. I'm seeing more and more of these comments. This one, for example, he looked up his family's starter home on Zillow. In 1998, it sold for $162,000, $267,000 in 2011, and $699,000 in 2024. Yes, income had increased, but nowhere near as much as the house. The house had actually increased about four times, while the income over that same time frame had roughly doubled. Let me give you another example. We pulled out an old Target order from February of 2020. There was 28 items in it, and it was $64.50. They went to the store and added every single one back in the cart just to see what the cost would be. The exact same 28 items, same store, same cart. The current bill was $158. In other words, it had gone from $64 to $158, or $93 more. It had more than doubled in 5 years. We didn't buy anymore. We didn't upgrade anything. We didn't even add a single extra item. But yet, the increase on those cart of items that we buy on a regular basis that we need for our household increased 145%. More frustration. This person posted, I get paid $3,400 a month. My rent is $1,800 a month. I pay $200 a month for a phone, and if you say I don't need a phone, acquired for my work. I have $180 a month student loan payment for a degree that was quote-unquote required, which it wasn't.

0: $400 a month for groceries that cost 40% more than just 3 years ago, and $250 for a car payment and gas, because there's no bus where this person works. He says, and then I get told by people I just need to work harder. I sense the frustration, don't you? And then this one really got me. This person posts, I just left Costco, and I feel like an idiot. The people in front of me bought $1,200 in top shelf alcohol, cases of Red Bull, and steaks. They split it up and paid for the steaks and Red Bull with EBT, which is food stamps, and then pulled out a giant wad of $100 bills to pay for the alcohol in cash. And then he stated, what in the heck am I doing with my life? I haven't bought steak in years because I can't afford it. I haven't bought alcohol in decades because it's too expensive. On the rare occasion we eat out, I buy the cheaper things on the menu. Yet these people casually drop thousands of dollars of my tax money on things I can't even afford just to drive home to a taxpayer-funded house that's nicer than I live in. We are completely destroying our society. I'm seeing more and more and more of these types of posts. Or what's being expressed is extreme frustration. Now, people will put up with frustration and challenges for a while, but eventually, if they see no hope and no way out, something's going to break. And those are the types of things that destroy a society. When you have a significant percentage of the population struggling, it's one thing like in the Great Depression, where the vast majority of Americans were struggling, but they were all in it together. So there was a sense of community because everybody was going through a rough time together. The high inflation periods of the 1970s were similar in that respect. Yes, inflation was high, things were expensive, but everybody was suffering together. There was an outside force causing the problem, high oil prices, etc. But when people see they're playing by the rules, doing things the right way, and they're struggling just to make ends meet, and they see in line in Costco in front of them, spending money on things that they themselves cannot afford that came from their own tax dollars, there's a deep sense of injustice. A deep resentment is there, and it will build. And until a solution comes along, it will only get worse. The solution is simple. Education first, and get the right people in positions of power to turn this around. It's not too late yet, in my opinion, but the hour is late. And we need to address this sooner rather than later. We need to be pushing for mass deportations and elimination of visa fraud. And the people that don't belong here or shouldn't be here anymore, they need to leave. That would solve a lot of these problems. Stay tuned in the last segment. I've promised I'm going to share more details about the best index annuity product that I have seen for 81 to 89-year-olds in my career. I'll also touch a little more on the best index annuity product I've seen, period, in my career, which is designed for folks 80 and under.
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0: 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Yes, you will reach me. As promised, I'm going to share some details now about the best index annuity product I have seen in my 26-year career for folks who are age 81 through 89. So if this is you, or you know somebody like this in your family or friend circle, typically, most people think once they get past age 80, the options for investments and annuity, index annuity product become more limited. Many think that they're not.

0: But by and large, what we were seeing was goods inflation beginning to cool off. The headline reports that we saw this morning for January were slightly higher than expectations, but I would say within a rounding error of overall expectations for what we would see from the headline numbers. So let's start right there. Headline inflation up 0.5% month over month. I believe expectations were for a 0.4% increase. Year over year, 6.4% year over year. So a decline from last month, but again, slightly hotter than was anticipated, I believe.
1: Yeah, I think we'd been lulled into a sense in markets, not us, just collectively we, the whole country, investors, however you want.

And if you're in an index like that that's a poor performer, why in the world would you think it's going to do well in the future? The reality is it typically doesn't. Yet at the same time, you've got other indexes that have averaged 8, 10, 12% or more even over the past decade plus. If you're going to win the horse race, do you want a racehorse or a plow horse? That answer is pretty obvious. So we find the best indexes available. And again, for this particular product that I'm referring to for the 81 to 89-year-olds, we've got great indexes, 8.5% to 13% average annual returns per year. That's not 1 year. Yes, we've seen 20-plus percent returns in a single year. But the average over a decade plus, 8.5% to 13-plus percent average annual return per year. That's the horse. That's the index. Now, the other side of it is you have to have a good jockey. You can have a fast horse, and a jockey can rein that horse or slow it down, or it can encourage or accelerate the horse. There's three parts to a jockey or a product, and that is fees, caps, and participation rates. Obviously, you want low or no fees. Product I'm talking about has no fees. That's great. We love no-fee products because you get to keep all the gains. Secondly, caps. Caps are exactly what they sound like. A cap will limit or cap your upside gain. Most of the time when I see poor performing products, it's because someone is in an index with a cap. I don't particularly like caps, and if there is one, I want a really high cap, or better yet, no cap at all. This product has no caps. By the way, if you have a product where you have a cap below 10%, folks, that's way, way, way too low. And in fact, there's many index products with no caps. I've even had prospective clients who have met with multiple agents that have sworn up and down there's no index products without caps. That is completely false. That is totally untrue. I'll show you dozens of them with no caps. And this one in particular also has no caps, which means unlimited upside. So the first is fees. We want little or no fees. We want high caps, or better yet, no caps, which we have that here. And the third is participation rate. Now, what is a participation rate? The participation rate is the rate of return you receive on the return of the index. If the index, for example, returned 10% in a year, and you had a 100% participation rate, your return would be 10%. Your index went up 10%, you get 100% of it. And if you had no cap or no fee, your credit into your account would be 10%. The indexes that are available for this product with 81 to 89-year-olds has 75 to 106% participation rates. That's tremendous, especially when you're basing it off of indexes that have averaged 8.5% to 13% average annual returns for 10 years plus. And with no cap, no fee, how many folks would be happy with a 10% return average over a decade with no downside market risk? Because remember, one of the strengths of index annuity products, all companies, all products, is they guarantee the principal. There's no downside risk in bad years. I shared in the first segment, if you missed it, go to yourpersonalbank.com. You can listen to this or any of the previously recorded shows. Each has its own title. But in the first segment, I shared exactly how these companies get their returns, why they're so much greater today, and how they guarantee the principal. I don't want to repeat myself here again. Bottom line is they guarantee the principal. And not only that, when you get a lock in a gain, that becomes your new principal. Let's just say you have $100,000 invested in an account. It goes up 10%. Now you got $110,000. And the second year, the following year, the index goes down, you keep the $110,000. So each and every year, you're going to have the same amount of money or more, never less. This is one of the reasons why these products are so popular, particularly for folks that are nearing or in retirement. And let me share a thought about that, too, because I had another client this past week, an income annuity is a different type than I'm talking about here. These are growth annuities. These are designed to grow with no downside market risk. But the one she was referring to was an income annuity, which generated an income guaranteed for the rest of their lives. Now, there's an advantage to that and disadvantage. The advantage to income annuities is that, yes, you have an income you cannot outlive. That's a positive. The disadvantage is when you turn on that income, it never increases. So inflation can eat into that over time. And so I don't typically recommend those unless you have a lot of time to defer, which they have some great roll-ups of 8, 9, 10% per year guaranteed to increase. And then you turn on the income much later.

Guaranteed lifetime income annuities are really designed for somebody who's a little younger, frankly, and has time to defer them. That's where they're ideal. They're not the best for folks that are older. And unfortunately, that's what I run into most often. People get sold on the idea of this, not realizing that the income will not increase. Which is more valuable? Having, let's say, an account worth $100,000 where you get $6,000-$7,000 a year, depending on your age, guaranteed for life, or you could withdraw $6,000-$7,000 a year and the rest of the account would grow, which means you'll probably have more income over time. A guaranteed lifetime income annuity typically will have much less for the heirs left over. Could go down to zero easily. If the person receiving the income lives a long time, the value of that to the heirs can easily be zero. With a growth annuity, oftentimes what I find is 8, 9, 10% even per year in growth, and you're taking 6, 7, 8% a year for income, guess what happens? The principal stays the same or even grows, which means it lasts the rest of your life. You never run out of money, plus the principal can then go to your heirs. So I find the growth annuities, a good one, typically far outperforms the guaranteed lifetime income. But here was the other key point that I made with this individual that was very valuable. And that is, it's understanding your stage of life. There's something called sequence of returns, and it's a technical term that means this. If you're retired and you're taking money from your accounts to supplement retirement, and the market takes a hit, you not only lose the money you took out, but you also lose the value of the asset. If you're still working and you're not taking withdrawals from it, it stinks that your account value went down, but it doesn't hurt you financially because you're not living off of the money. It's a different stage of life. It's a different goal. It's a different purpose. You're going to be using this money to supplement retirement. And I have a J.P. Morgan white paper I can share with you, that study that shows if you retire into a period of time where the market does not perform, or worse, even loses, the value of your portfolio can drop dramatically quickly. Let's say you have $1 million in a portfolio. You take 5% per year. That's $50,000 a year. We've seen this twice in the last 25 years where the market's dropped about 50%, 2000 and 08-09. I saw this firsthand with prospective clients and people I met with where their portfolios had dropped literally 30, 40, and 50%, some even more. Let's assume you had $1 million portfolio, and over a two-year period, you were taking 5% a year or $50,000 a year. In 2 years, you would withdraw $100,000. And let's assume the asset value during that time had dropped 30, 40, maybe 50% even. You could literally be sitting in a position in 2 years of $1 million turning into $400,000, $500,000, $600,000 because of the value lost in the markets plus the withdrawals you took. That's called sequence of returns. That can destroy a retirement portfolio. Converse that with an index annuity product that the principal is guaranteed. You have the same $1 million portfolio. You withdraw $50,000 a year for 2 years. No returns. The indexes, the markets went down, but the principal is guaranteed. You would still have $900,000 of your million versus the person invests in the market that lost 20, 30, 40, 50% would have significantly less, and recovering from that is next to impossible, because they still need the income to live on, and those continuing withdrawals destroy any ability for that portfolio to grow going forward. Where if you still have 90% of your money and the index goes up, you get to take advantage of that gain and you're right back up again. That's the difference. That's the risk running out of money in retirement. It's called sequence of returns if you want to look it up. And why index annuity products are so powerful. We have the best index annuity product available now, not just for folks up to age 80, but now also for folks 81 through 89 that I have seen in my entire 26-year career. If you want more information on this, contact me at yourpersonalbank.com. 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
4: Hi, this is Chuck and Mike from the Armstrong Advisory Group. We've got a guide available this month. It's titled Talking to Your Kids About Inheritance. And Mike, one of the pieces that I think needs to be focused on in this discussion is how long-term care situations may influence what kind of inheritance is able to be passed on and what plans are for long-term care.
1: Yeah, we all know the vast majority of people do not carry long-term care insurance, whether for right or wrong, that is the case. And so having an understanding with the kids, not only of, you know, who's in charge of making medical decisions, but how you expect that those medical decisions could affect a future inheritance and what to prioritize, right? Maybe there's a family home that's always been in the family that you want to make sure is passed along, and valuing that appropriately compared to retirement accounts or something else can be confusing for children.
4: When we talk about the impact that long-term care costs can have on an inheritance, what's the scale that we're talking about these days?
1: Well, I mean, in Northeast, where this type of care is typically most expensive, you can be talking about pushing $200,000 a year on certain types of long-term care. 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And so understanding that and having those conversations early is important.
4: The guide is titled Talking to Your Kids About Inheritance, and you can request it by calling 800-393-4001. 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
3: 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Each week, Todd and Susan will discuss many topics, including estate planning, how to avoid probate, and protecting your money from a nursing home. If you need assistance in any of these areas or have a question about another issue that may affect your future, call 866-848-5699 to make an appointment. 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
9: Welcome into The Legal Exchange with Todd Lutsky. I'm Susan Powers, a financial advisor with the Armstrong Advisory Group, and I'm joined by Todd Lutsky, a partner with the law firm of Cushing & Dolan with a master's in taxation. Welcome, Todd. How are you today?
10: I'm never better. And you?
9: I am great, thank you. What do you have for us today?
10: A couple of things. We have a Illinois appellate court case where we basically have a situation where it's an interstate transaction, but an intestate transaction, but what's included in that estate and what's not included. This is a case where there's actually Arizona property, but it's an Illinois case. And is the Arizona property and no will. Mm-hmm. Intestate means no will. And of course, what does the spouse do? Can the spouse claim a will? Because they discovered a will, but the wife thinks there isn't a will. So now there's a contest about whether there's a will or there's not a will. And then if there is a will, can she take her fourth share under the will? And does the Arizona property get covered in the intestate succession statute in Illinois?
9: It's like a soap opera case. I think I'm going to enjoy this one.
10: This one is really a little complicated. But again, what's it come from? It comes from lack of planning, right? That's why this case is even here. Right, so they don't have much in place at all. Then we're going to head over to Nebraska, and we've got a situation there where this is it's an arbitration case. We've done these before, but this one I really felt was important, and because in this particular case, the arbitration clause when entering a nursing home was allowed, and I want to show why, right? And I want to show what happened, and what you need to do to have this not happen to you. When you're faced with someone going into the nursing home, right? When someone is being admitted, what's the procedure that you should follow when you do this? And before we do that, though, like with the last case, our guide, unlocking the power of Medicaid irrevocable trust, right? What could you do before you go to a nursing home? And again, with this Illinois case, some planning would have been very helpful. And folks, it is the end of the month, so it's the last chance to get the guide. It basically gives you a question and answer format on all how these irrevocable trusts works. From, you know, is there a gift tax when you set it up? How does the income taxes work? You know, what happens when I die? How does the estate taxes work? Can I sell my house? Can I buy another house? Can I put my rental property in? Folks, every question, I keep adding to it. If you never knew these irrevocable trusts were right for you, this guide, will give you the information you need to make that decision. 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And you can always go to Cushing Dolan PC Instagram page for more information. All right. Back to Illinois.
9: To the juicy case.
10: Yeah, interesting, right? So watch this. March 2023, Deb files a petition for letters of administration, which is like the probate, for her husband's estate, saying Kevin, her husband, died without a will. Mm-hmm. That's what we said, no will. The trial court issued the letters of administration on April 2023. Well, Kevin's kids, so now I'm guessing second marriage.
9: Second marriage, yeah.
10: Kevin's kids, Ethan and Jordan, petitioned the court seeking supervised administration.

0: denied the kid's motion and said the Arizona property is probate asset and governed by Illinois law.
1: Which kind of makes sense, I think. That part sounds right.
0: You would think, until they appealed.

0: Florida.
1: We have so many
0: deal with
1: people
0: that.
1: With real estate in other states. The snowbirds, you know, the vacation home in New Hampshire or Maine or all over the place.
0: And that's why we tell them to avoid probate in all states by putting things in trust, folks. And it does that. And it's not uncommon, right? Because, like, in Massachusetts cannot tax out-of-state property. Again, it's governed by the laws of that state.
1: Right.
0: So I'm not upset at this case at all.
1: I think that makes sense now. I retract my earlier statement.
0: It's actually okay.
1: Good for you, kids.
0: But let's learn from this, which we already just had a lesson right there. But remember, intestate is important in this case because if she died without a will, she would be able to get the assets based on the intestate succession statute. And so her point was, look, there was no will, right? Now, generally, this goes to the next closest next of kin. So I don't know Illinois' intestate succession statute. But in Mass, right, if you're in Mass and this was a first marriage, so all the kids were of the marriage, she could get all the assets. But if it's a second marriage and there's kids from his side, well, then they would be entitled to some percentage of the estate. So she was saying no will, there's no mention of children. She would get it all, perhaps, if that's the Illinois state law.
1: That's what she was grasping for.
0: That might have been what she was, you know, heading for. Problem is, there was no planning here, so you didn't even avoid probate. You didn't reduce estate taxes. You don't even get to direct where your assets go if you don't have a will. So at least have a will, and it'll allow you to direct where it goes.
1: But you don't avoid probate with a will.
0: No, you don't. You don't even
1: only
0: avoid
1: a trust.
0: Probate. Yeah, none of that works. So that's a little bit about the intestate succession statute and why and how it would work. Here, she chose the forced share. Remember, she said, look, this will that they produced might very well be valid, right?
1: Yeah.
0: So to prevent spouses from being disinherited, you have this forced share against the will.
1: So regardless of what's in the will?
0: Right.
1: So she's entitled?
0: Unless you're getting it at least as much as they would give you in the forced share. So in this case, since the will did exist, she must have not been listed in the will.
1: Right.
0: So what? Not sure what she'd be left with. Therefore, she elected against the will when she renounced it, knowing she would get one-third of the assets.
1: Right,
0: so,
1: with the forced share.
0: Yeah. So that's just a little bit about how that works. And again, I think the out-of-state property, good lessons here, avoiding probate in all states, not just this state.
1: Right.
0: Of course. Don't even just do a will. Do way more than a will, folks.
1: Yeah.
0: But in any event, that's the lessons from this case. The big deal is learn how to do your planning. And if you've not started, get this guide. It's the end of the month, folks. Last chance to get it. It's the Irrevocable Trust, Unlocking the Power. It explains in a question-answer format exactly how they work. 866-848-5699 or LegalExchangeShow.com.
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2: Welcome back into The Legal Exchange with Todd Lutsky. I'm Susan Powers, a financial advisor with the Armstrong Advisory Group, and I'm joined, of course, by Todd Lutsky, a partner with the law firm of Cushing & Dolan with a master's in taxation. Where are we headed now, Todd?
3: We're going to go over to Nebraska. Now, this is an arbitration case, and I know we talk about them in the past, but sometimes when they sort of get to me, I feel like I got to re-bring it up because it's so important. And it's not much about whether you did planning with the irrevocable trust or you didn't do planning before you went to the nursing home. When you're faced with going into the nursing home, you're inevitably going to have to deal with this process. And that's what this is more about. This is more about the process of what you go through when you're signing stuff and what not to do. So this case, the facts are such that Laura was diagnosed with dementia and anxiety and depression and was admitted to a nursing home, the Good Samaritan Nursing Home, we'll call it, in November of 2023. John was Laura's health care proxy and power of attorney and signed all the admission forms for her, which included, as they said, a mandatory arbitration clause. I say mandatory. Mandatory with a grain of salt, right? Early 2024, Laura's medication regime changed, and she started showing increased confusion, dementia, diminished appetite, and progressive weight loss. And then, you know, there was a coordination of continued deterioration over time until she died in February of 2024. John, as the PR of the personal representative of the estate, filed a wrongful death claim, alleging that while the nursing home documented that she needed closer attention, closer monitoring, they really failed to implement adequate checks and balances, and overall, the neglect was the proximate cause of her death. Well, the Good Samaritan Nursing Home moved to compel arbitration under that agreement that they had signed.
2: Yeah.
3: And John, for whatever reason, did not respond to the motion to compel arbitration. So I'm a little wondering.
2: So what does that mean? He got a letter about it and then...
3: Yeah.

0: is in here, and I put new questions in all the time. 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Ready?
1: Sure am.
0: It's the process. When you're faced with a nursing home admission, there's some rules we need to understand.
1: Mm-hmm.
0: And don't always let the nursing home dictate to you what the rules are. So first of all, you need to understand when you're filling out nursing home admission forms. In this case, you know, there were bad facts that make bad law, right? They didn't say how the arbitration agreement was signed. Was it by a healthcare proxy or was it by the power of attorney? Because that basically makes all the difference.
1: How should you sign it?
0: Yeah, that's what I want to run through, is exactly what these processes should look like. You know, plus you need to also understand not only how to sign it, but understand the rules that an arbitration agreement is never mandatory, okay, and cannot be a condition of admission.
1: Obama changed that a decade ago, right?
0: That's right.
1: Over a decade ago.
0: So let's review these rules. And so that's very important that you understand that rule. Why? Because remember, the facts of this case said that, had to sign that mandatory arbitration agreement form. Well, it's not mandatory.
1: Yeah.
0: Just because they tell you it is doesn't mean it is. That's not what the law is. But people don't know that, and they're emotional, and they're putting someone in. I get that. All right, first of all, rule number one, best practice, don't ever sign an arbitration agreement.
1: Period.
0: when you're admitting someone to the nursing home. Hard stop. They are not and cannot be a condition of admission ever.
1: Yep.
0: So easy peasy, first rule.
1: Mm-hmm.
0: Just skip over it and move on, right? However, I get it. I know it's a tough time. I know when you're admitting, you know, a person to a nursing home that you're emotionally involved, you're signing a bunch of forms, and all you want to make sure is that there's a bed and that they're going to get in.
1: And you know what, frankly, Todd, you are relying on that nursing home staff. You're trusting them because you're using them for guidance.
0: You really are.
1: You know, you're there, you're vulnerable, and you're just doing what they're telling you to do, basically.
0: Yeah, I think when you're, you know, in that position that you're not really thinking about the law, you're not really thinking about what you should sign or how you should sign it,
1: you're thinking about your loved one.
0: And getting them admitted and making sure that bed is there. So, I mean, I totally get that. But if there's a way for you to sort of step back and slow down, say, look, I don't need to sign everything in 5 minutes. Let me go sit over here and go through the paperwork, right?
1: And pick up the phone and get some advice from your attorney. Yeah.
0: Take a few hours if you need to. It doesn't matter. And so I understand that. Now, that said, if you're going to then go ahead and sign, or maybe you don't have time to get a hold of somebody, always use this rule. If you've done a healthcare proxy for somebody, And again, by the time you get to the nursing home, you might have had your basic estate plan in place, so you might have that healthcare proxy. If you do, sign every form with HCP after your name, healthcare proxy, signing as healthcare agent.
1: So even if you're both, even if you're the power of attorney and the healthcare proxy.
0: Even if you're both, choose to be signing as the
1: healthcare
0: agent.
1: Hat. Okay.
0: Why? Case after case after case tells us that when you sign as a healthcare agent, you can only do things that are for medical reasons.
1: Mm-hmm.
0: Well, admitting somebody is a medical reason. Binding somebody under an arbitration contract is not a medical decision.
1: Yeah.
0: And therefore, even if you sign that arbitration agreement as healthcare proxy, you wouldn't be able to effectively bind anybody under it.
1: You don't have the power to make that decision.
0: You don't have the power.
1: So
0: just sign it that way if you're going to do it. Of course, don't sign it. And lastly, folks, don't sign it as power of attorney, because I think that's what was done here.
1: Mm-hmm.
0: And the power of attorney might allow you the power to bind under a contract. So don't sign it that way, ever. That said, folks, get your plan in place, unlocking the power of irrevocable Medicaid trusts, 866-848-5699 or LegalExchangeShow.com, and protect those assets.
1: You've been listening to Todd Lutsky, a partner with the law firm of Cushing & Dolan. 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
2: 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Once again, here's Todd Lutsky and Susan Powers.
1: Welcome back, Todd. I have a few questions from listeners for you. First question comes from Christine in Falmouth, Mass. And Christine writes, I am single, but I have a long-term boyfriend, and we live together in a home that I own. I'd like to have this home go to my two kids ultimately, but I don't want my kids to kick him out if I die first. They all get along now, but I know that things can change after someone dies. Is there a way I can make sure that he can live in that home for a few years until he gets himself settled somewhere else?
0: Well, there absolutely is a way to do that. And again, folks, this is why planning is so important, right? By planning, you're able to take, and you really need a trust to do this. And again, whether it's revocable or irrevocable is kind of up to you, Christine, but I would think that if this is a home, again, it sounds like in Falmouth, it's probably nice, you want to preserve that home for your kids, and then take care of him, I would think the irrevocable trust would probably be the right way to go. And so

0: you want to make sure it maintains its value. Mm-hmm. So, you know, in the event there is a bill outstanding for more than 90 consecutive days, mm-hmm. water, utility, heat,
1: taxes, and so forth,
0: that would be reason for him to lose his right to live there.
1: Yep.
0: Okay? For those 2 years. Or in the event he dies, mm-hmm. or in the event he is not in the house for 6 consecutive months.
1: So he could still snowbird and...
0: Yeah, you can go on vacation, you can come back, but you know, if you're not there for 6 consecutive months, you've kind of abandoned it.
1: Sure.
0: And then you lose your right to live there. Okay, and then it would then go whatever you want. You could say, at that time, it now reverts to my children, divide it equally to mm-hmm. my kids, pay it out. So you need that language in there, and you're not being mean, because if you don't pay your bills, they're going to shut off the water, they're going to shut off the heat.
1: And
0: so
1: it's going to fall into disrepair.
0: Yeah, you need to pay it anyway. If you don't pay the real estate taxes, the town's going to take it. So
1: yep.
0: Got to have the teeth in there for
1: okay,
0: it
1: good.
0: As well. Folks, that can be done. Now, that's planning, right? And whether the trust, again, is irrevocable or not, this is an irrevocable Medicaid trust guide we're giving away. But either way, that can be done when you pass. But folks, here I think it was important to use the irrevocable trust to protect these assets for specific purposes and specific people. And if you ever wondered if these trusts were right for you, this guide will make your answer known, because it, in a question and answer format, tells you what can go in, how the taxes work, what you can do with the assets, how you invest them, how you access them. You know, there's a day-to-day operation of how this trust works is in this guide, and new questions have been added to it. 866-848-5699 or LegalExchangeShow.com to get the guide. It's the end of the month, folks, so call and get it and learn once and for all whether these trusts are right for you. 866-848-5699 or LegalExchangeShow.com, and you can always go to Cushing and Dolan PC's Instagram page for more information.
1: Our last question comes from Dorothy in Newport, Rhode Island, and Dorothy writes, "My husband and I created our irrevocable trust with you around 9 years ago. We have our home worth around $2 million in it that I will be putting on the market soon. My husband is in failing health, and I recently moved him into a memory care unit at an assisted living. What happens to the money when the home sells? How can that be used? When he passes, his pension ends, so I'll need funds to replace his income of around $40,000 a year. How does the process work?"
0: Yeah, great question. So this is... really, it's spot on in terms of these are the kinds of things that are in the guide. These are what people think about every day, right? What can I do? So one, yes, we can sell the house, right? Because she might want to sell the house. You can sell the home, and when you sell the home, I'm going to answer some questions that may not be in here, the money would go back into the trust,
1: mm-hmm.
0: so the money would be protected,
1: yep.
0: just like the house was protected, because it says... 9 years ago.
1: Yep.
0: So I know that that house has been in there more than 5 years,
1: yes.
0: and therefore protected mm-hmm. from the cost of long-term care. And so when you sell it, folks, don't feel like you reset the clock. The money is just as protected,
1: right.
0: with no new waiting period.
1: Because it's not ending up back in her pocket. It goes from the trust-owned house to the trust-owned bank or brokerage account.
0: That's exactly right. And meaning that nothing new
1: yes.
0: went in the trust. You just reinvested what was already in there.
1: Right, from real estate to cash. Just like buying and selling a different stock.
0: Exactly like that. So good. So we got past that. And because I make it a grantor trust, there's no adverse income tax
1: yep.
0: consequences. So that's good news. And now what? So now we know it's protected. Now she's saying what? How can I use it?
1: Mm-hmm.
0: Use the money.
1: Yep.
0: Well, again, and a good reason to protect assets is this very reason. People's pensions end, and you may need to replace
1: mm-hmm.
0: the lost money with income from other assets.
1: Yep.
0: And that's another reason we preserve assets for each other first, to make sure the healthy or surviving spouse mm-hmm. can live
1: yep.
0: comfortably. Okay, so now we got $2 million, and even if they bought another home, maybe she downsized and buys a condo.
1: This is actually our mutual client, and she's moving into a home owned by her daughter, so she will not have any.
0: So she'll have the whole
1: new purchase
0: money,
1: $2 million in a
0: yeah, whatever tax.

0: access might have been due.
1: Yeah.
0: Wonderful. So in this case, that will be invested. So like if she's working with you then, Susan, she can continue to work with you and call and say, I want to help on how to invest my $2 million.
1: Yep.
0: And then she will get that invested in a way that generates some income for her. And then that income, these trusts are designed as, you might have heard them called income-only trusts. So all the income that's being generated pays out to her or them. If they're both alive. And that way they pick it up on their own income tax return. There's no adverse taxes and they're living on it. I mean, you could easily be kicking out 100,000
1: a year,
0: 100 grand a year on that without any trouble at all. And that's good.
1: Yeah.
0: Good money. Way more than the 40 that she was giving up. So folks, it can be done and it does work. So get these trusts, understand how they work. Unlocking the powers of Medicaid irrevocable trusts, question and answer format, you'll know whether they're right for you or
1: which
0: not.
1: Which includes that whole process we just talked about, selling the house and getting the proceeds and all
0: one
1: that.
0: Of the questions in there for sure. 866-848-5699 or LegalExchangeShow.com. You can download it right there.
1: If you have a question you'd like to ask Todd, visit his website, LegalExchangeShow.com, and click on the Ask Todd tab. Maybe I'll be able to read your question on the air, and hopefully his answer will stop you from becoming one of his next real-life stories. You've been listening to Todd Lutsky, a partner with the law firm of Cushing & Dolan. I'm Susan Powers, a financial advisor with the Armstrong Advisory Group. We'll be back with more after this quick break on The Legal Exchange with Todd Lutsky.
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2: 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Honor those who served. 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That's DAV5K.Boston. Many people assume that if an asset is irrevocable, it's completely out of their hands. That's not necessarily the case. Cushing & Dolan's new guide, Unlocking the Power of Irrevocable Medicaid Trusts, explains how these trusts can help protect certain assets from the cost of long-term care while still allowing you to maintain important rights and flexibility. The guide breaks down some of the common misunderstandings about irrevocable trusts and how they actually work. It explains why many families use these trusts as part of a broader plan to help preserve assets for future

0: other people's trusts I don't know all the time. So these irrevocable trusts we do, we call them grantor trusts. Mm-hmm. And the term grantor trust is a term of art in the Internal Revenue Code, which means you, mom and dads of the world, are considered the owners of the trust assets for income tax purposes, not for Medicaid purposes, mm-hmm. for income tax purposes. So what that means is the trust would need to file a tax return just like you do.
1: Yep.
0: But it's a trust tax return. So if the trust has no other assets in it, so it's never filed a tax return except the house, but now you sell the house and the house has money mm-hmm. in it because it gets the proceeds. A couple of things will happen. One, when you transferred the house into the trust, remember that was an incomplete gift. So you, whatever your basis was in your hands is the same basis the trust has.
1: So no additional taxes as a result of it being in that trust.
0: No more or no less.
1: Right. So neutral.
0: So let's say we've got $1 million home that we paid $500,000 for years ago. Mm-hmm. When we put it in the trust, the basis is $500,000.
1: Yep.
0: And the trust sells it for $1 million. Now there's $1 million. You got to get an ID number, open up the bank account in the name of the trust to receive the money.
1: Yep.
0: It's got $1 million. But it also has gain mm-hmm. of $500,000
1: right.
0: in the trust. Now the trust has to file an income tax return to report that gain.
1: Because the trust sold the house.
0: Trust sold the house, got an ID number.
1: Yep.
0: It's like a social security number for the trust. So now it has to report that gain. So it will file a Form 1041, different than what we as humans file. We file 1040s. Trusts file 1041.
1: Okay.
0: And in the upper left-hand corner, there's a little box telling you what kind of trust it is. As I said earlier, this trust is known as a grantor trust.
1: Yeah.
0: Well, there's a little box that says grantor trust. You check that box.
1: Yeah.
0: So we know it's a grantor trust. And ultimately, zeros will be put on the return, but the gain will show up in a grantor letter.
1: Like a 1099 issued for mom and dad.
0: From the trust.
1: Similar, yeah.
0: And that grantor letter goes to mom and dad as grantors mm-hmm. saying your trust earned $500,000 of capital gain.
1: Yep.
0: Put it on your tax return. Mm-hmm. So the trust doesn't pay any tax. You get the gain.
1: It pushes it over.
0: Yeah.
1: Yeah.
0: So now I have to report the gain, but that's okay because since it's on my tax return or the person's tax return, you get a Section 121 capital gains exclusion for selling your primary residence. Mm-hmm. And if you're married, that exclusion is $500,000. That's why I made the numbers yep. work. So I would have $500 of gain, but I would have $500,000 capital gains exclusion for selling my primary residence. Mm-hmm. No tax.
1: Great.
0: Same as if it was in my name.
1: Yeah.
0: So no more, no less. And folks, that is a question in this guide. That when I talk about the taxes, that's what I mean. Can I sell my house? Can I buy a new one? Does it affect my 5-year waiting period? Can I manage my money? Can I collect the income? You know, what can I do? How do these work day to day? You're going to know once and for all whether you like these trusts or not. It's the end of the month, folks. 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
1: So, Todd, when you were talking, you made me think of another mutual client that we have. So,
0: shocker.
1: Right? There's a few out there. So, this other client I have, her daughter's the trustee, and mom is declining in health. House is worth about $1 million, but she had a small mortgage on it when she initially funded her irrevocable trust. So, you reserved a life estate for her.
0: Good.
1: What happens
0: now? A smart lawyer.
1: Right? He has his moments. What happens now when she sells that house because they're planning to put it on the market?
0: Yeah.
1: What happens with that life estate because she owns that nugget? Mom is still alive. How does that sale get handled?
0: And that's a real

0: Really good question. Now, remember, folks, we don't do life estates often, but if you happen to have a mortgage on your home, when we put it into the irrevocable trust, we reserve the life estate to preserve the mortgage. Mm-hmm. It prevents the bank from calling the note, right? Due on sale clause, yep. They're in every mortgage. This prevents it because you kept, as you said, Susan, a little nugget of ownership.
1: Mm-hmm.
0: Now, how old is this person?
1: About
0: when she...
1: 75.
0: So at 75, you have to go to an IRS table. It's table S. And you also have to go to the regulations, the 7520 regs, kick out every month an interest rate.
1: Mm-hmm.
0: It's called the applicable federal rate. And that changes monthly. And you look at the long-term applicable federal rate, and let's say today it's 4%.
1: Yep.
0: You then go to the IRS table S for 4%. They have one for every percent.
1: Mm-hmm.
0: And then you find your, you go down this column and you find your age, mm-hmm. 75. Then you go across and there's going to be a percent there based on a 75-year-old for what value is that life estate as to the whole property.
1: Do you know what a ballpark would be?
0: I do. For a 75-year-old, it's still pretty young in the,
1: sure.
0: in the estate planning world. It's probably going to be 35%.
1: Okay.
0: So, you know, it's pretty high, you know, maybe a little more.
1: Mm-hmm.
0: I'd say short of about 35, 38% perhaps.
1: Okay.
0: So that means a good chunk of money still might come to you.
1: Sure.
0: Life tenant, whereas the remainder will go to the trust.
1: Which actually probably works out pretty well for them because mom's going to be moving into an assisted living that can step up to higher care.
0: So she might need some
1: needed.
0: Of that money.
1: So she's definitely going to need a chunk of change. So she'll probably use every bit of that to pay for her care.
0: Mm-hmm.
1: And meanwhile, the remaining, let's call it $650,000, that stays in the trust.
0: Mm.
1: And then she
0: protected.
1: Can invest it just like we did for Dorothy.
0: Generate income, live on it.
1: Yep.
0: And remember, folks, well, this was one example, but as you get older, it pretty quickly drops.
1: Okay.
0: So the older you are, that table shows the smaller the value of mm-hmm. the percentage interest. So, you know, you get to 85, it might only be, you know, 15%.
1: Yep.
0: You know, so a smaller piece would go the older you are, which is also important because you might be going into a nursing home at that point and you want less
1: right.
0: coming to you. So that's how that works, the older you get. And then from a capital gains tax standpoint,
1: yeah,
0: since
1: I was just
0: going
1: to ask that, how is that impacted by the life estate?
0: Not going to change anything. So remember, the total gain, if mm-hmm. we were to use our $500,000 gain, the total gain is going to still be reported on the 1040.
1: Okay.
0: Some will come from the trust, and some will come from the life tenant.
1: Okay.
0: But either way, the
1: you
0: life
1: still
0: tenant,
1: have the whole.
0: The whole gain still ends up on the
1: nice.
0: Personal tax return. So, folks, you're starting, I hope you're starting to understand the flexibility, the control, the non-adverse tax consequences that go along with irrevocable trusts. If you're still not convinced, get the guide. It's the end of the month, 866-848-5699 or legalexchangeshow.com, and you can download the guide right there.
1: Todd Lutsky from the law firm of Cushing & Dolan, thank you so much.
0: Thank you, Susan. Always a pleasure.
1: I'm Susan Powers, a financial advisor with the Armstrong Advisory Group. We thank you for joining us today, and we'll be back again next week on The Legal Exchange with Todd Lutsky.
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7: Hi everyone, I'm Mark Rosenthal. Here's what's happening on this Tuesday night. We're talking about cloudy skies. It'll be warm and muggy with the chance of occasional showers and thunderstorms, lows in the upper 60s. Tomorrow, lots of clouds, a little peekaboo sun. It'll be warm and muggy near Edy. Look for some pop-up showers and storms. Thursday is looking much nicer. That's my forecast. I'm Mark Rosenthal.
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1: Hi, this is Chuck and Mike from the Armstrong Advisory Group. We've got a guide available this month. It's titled Talking to Your Kids About Inheritance. And Mike, one of the pieces that I think needs to be focused on in this discussion is how long-term care situations may influence what kind of inheritance is able to be passed on and what plans are for long-term care.
2: Yeah, we all know the vast majority of people do not carry long-term care insurance, whether for right or wrong, that is the case. And so having an understanding with the kids, not only of, you know, who's in charge of making medical decisions, but how you expect that those medical decisions could affect a future inheritance and what to prioritize, right? Maybe there's a family home that's always been in the family that you want to make sure is passed along, and valuing that appropriately compared to retirement accounts or something else can be confusing for children.
1: When we talk about the impact that long-term care costs can have on an inheritance, what's the scale that we're talking about these days?
2: Well, I mean, in Northeast, where this type of care is typically most expensive, you can be talking about pushing $200,000 a year on certain types of long-term care. 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And so understanding that and having those conversations early is important.
1: The guide is titled Talking to Your Kids About Inheritance, and you can request it by calling 800-393-4001. 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
1: Chuck, Mark, and Tucker with you today. And as we kick things off, a couple different stories that I think are going to be the big ones today. Not that I think are. Like they're in the stack, and they're the first two stories. So they are our top stories today. What's going on in the Middle East and oil prices? And then we've also got Alphabet, or the company formerly known as Google, reporting earnings after the bell today. Let's start with oil prices and what we're seeing in energy markets. Oil prices today rising an additional about 3% this morning. At one point, we're up as much as 4%, but have pared some of their gains. This as the AAA national average for gas prices up another 4.1 cents overnight to 4.06. Diesel prices rising 4 cents as well to 5.18, and so we're again getting, you know, back to the point where these are starting to, you know, near the short-term peaks that we saw in March and April. Still have about 10% higher to go on both of those.

in barrels of oil. The estimates that we've seen for how low that can go and still having, you know, the system operating effectively are anywhere from 350 to 390 million barrels. So, again, there's just not a ton of cushion if the Strait of Hormuz now remains locked up for any extended period of time. And the two things that could exacerbate the situation are if the Bab el-Mandeb Strait, which is at the bottom of the Red Sea, basically it's used to transit oil from the western Saudi Arabian port of Yanbu down through there and out to Asia. It's been kind of that bypass route when Hormuz has been closed over the last 6 months. And you've got, you know, somewhere in the ballpark of 7 million barrels a day that flows through there. If that strait indeed ends up being closed by the Houthis, you potentially have problems with, okay, how much oil can we realistically get out through the Suez Canal? Because the problem that you run into with the Suez Canal is the biggest tankers, the very large crude carriers, VLCCs as they are known, that carry 2 million barrels of oil in one ship, they can't fit through Suez fully loaded because the draft is too deep. They bottom out. It's not an ever given situation where they turn the wrong way, but they just the Suez Canal

0: than they previously were. The two signs that I look at, number one, crack spreads, the difference between what you pay for crude and what you can receive for selling refined product. They've started to narrow in the last couple days, and this has happened while the price of crude has been bid up. What we've been seeing for the previous 2 weeks was the price of crude going up with crack spreads moving up as well. Crude moving up with cracks coming down to me suggests additional refinery capacity coming online, which the only place they can realistically do that right now is China. Russia can't because the refineries are being attacked every night by Ukraine. The U.S. can't because our refineries are maxed out already. In fact, some regions of the U.S. are running north of 100% stated capacity in order to meet demand. And the Middle East can't spool anything up because, well, you can't get anything out of there. So this, to me, suggests that China may be coming back to the game in crude. And the question there is, hey, if China comes back and starts buying another 5 million barrels a day, and if you have the Red Sea, you know, being reduced in terms of its potential flow out of there, that represents a potentially, again, anywhere from like a 7 to 10 million barrel a day shift relative to what we were looking at in the spring. And you just don't have the oil inventories to handle that with a closed Strait of Hormuz. So that's the lay of the land as it relates to oil right now. Let's take a quick break. When we come back, I do want to touch on those Alphabet earnings and what to expect after the bell today.
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4: After the bell today, we've got Alphabet reporting earnings. And Alphabet, the company formerly known as Google, I still don't know why they changed their name. Like it would be like if Apple had changed their name to, like, I don't know, I, after like they started putting I in front of everything. It's just no, like you don't have to like rename yourself every, you know, 15 years or something. It's fine to just be who you are, man. That's just my opinion. So you've got Alphabet shares. They're up around 11% so far year to date. They had a monster year last year in 25, up 65%. And the two big things that I think everyone's going to be looking for from Alphabet. Number one, show us what's happening with your cloud computing segment and its growth. Are you seeing, you know, activity there that indicates that all this data center capacity that you're building is, you know, generating more revenue and potentially profit? And number two, hey, what are your CapEx plans? Are you going to, you know, keep them? Are you going to increase them? Are you going to decrease them? Those are the two things that I think everyone wants to see here, Mark.
5: Yeah, one thing I'm wondering about, and others who follow this more closely can probably ask this in a more useful way, but...

0: at Google and their total liabilities that are outstanding, which I think, again, you would say that's, you know, basically looking at, okay, like, actually, let's look at long-term debt specifically. Google historically, from basically, they went public back in 2002, and from 2002 through 2011, they had no debt. They started doing some borrowing in the 2010s and even in the early 2020s, and they got up to around $26 billion in debt in September of 2020. They were flat there pretty much through the next 5 years, and since March of last year, their long-term debt has exploded from $25 billion in debt up to $94 billion in debt. So if you just look at this from the perspective of that return on invested capital formula, hey, you're making the bottom number bigger while the top number stays the same, all else being equal. What does that do? That makes the return less, all else being equal.
1: I think investors might be expecting past performance from the hyperscalers, but they're getting into a different business is the point I was trying to make.
0: Very much.
1: Why would I expect the return from Google's early innovations in search and advertising, just brilliant, path-breaking stuff? Why would I expect the returns on data, on cloud computing, as revolutionary as it, I'll just say, as is likely to be, I'll defer to the experts, why would I expect that to be as profitable when everybody and their brother is getting into building data centers and stuffing it with cloud computing hardware?
0: The other piece of that, remember, shareholders' equity is the other side. That's gone from $345
1: billion. Am I asking the right question, Chuck? I'm 100%. Sorry, before you get into... Okay.
0: 100%.
1: Because I'm genuinely not sure.
0: The numbers are going to bear this out, because we're going to... They say never do math on the radio. We're going to do math on the radio, and you're going to like it. So here's the deal. A year ago, Google had $345 billion in equity. So you look at the total, and you say, okay, a year ago... In total, Google had $370 billion between equity and debt on the books. Equity now is up to $478. Debt, we said, is up to $95. So make the math easy. Let's just call it $570 billion. So you've seen the capital invested has gone from $370 to $570 in the past year. The net income over that time has gone from $115 to $160. So, I do the math on the radio, might I add. And what we're looking at here, and again, I don't know if this is like this problem, I'm just broad brushes, but bear with me here. 115 divided by 370 is a return on invested capital of 31%. So that's what their ROIC was a year ago. Today, we are looking at 160 divided by 570, it's 28%. That's a 10% reduction in the rate of their of the return on invested capital. You might say, no, Chuck, that's three. I'm saying no. Like, to go from 31 down to 28, your return's being reduced by 10% relative to what it was before. And we're in the early innings of this CapEx that they're planning to do. They're planning to increase CapEx an additional 50% next year from this year. And it doesn't include what they've done in the second half of this year yet.
1: I would expect a relationship that looks like the letter J over time. It will come down, and this is what their marketers will tell you, what their investment public relations people will tell you. We're making investments, higher profits are to come. So over time, ROIC, ROE, other measures of how good, how effectively they're deploying your capital should look like a J. It's going to go down, then it's going to go up, according to them. Why would anybody think that, given the saturation that we're laying the groundwork for, is what I'm asking.
0: And this is the whole question is, again, as you say, the expectation is, y'all have heard the classic, you know, you got to spend money to make money. The idea is, okay, we're in the spending money phase right now, and then eventually it's going to make us money. The interesting thing about Google's business, and this is the question that Mark raised earlier, is, look, for the first 20 years as a publicly traded company, Google didn't have to spend money to make money. Google made money to spend money. It was, okay, we're making so much money, we can then afford to spend it, and so, you know, we're able to basically, you know, fund that directly out of operations. You know this, by the way, if you look at their return on invested capital, like, it basically was always rock solid You know, they,

0: they went through a brief period in the mid-10s when, you know, the things were moving more heavily to mobile and they were kind of adjusting their strategy and this and that. But Google always had just a ridiculous amount of cash to be able to spend. You can look at this, by the way, if you look at Google's free cash flow historically, until the last year, it was basically just like a consistently upward moving, up
1: they
0: and to the
1: coined
0: right.
1: Money for
0: it,
1: two
0: it,
1: decades.
0: It was just, okay, like our cash flow's up. Great, we can spend some money out of that and still see increasing free cash flow. There's no problem. The thing here is, hey, their free cash flow has now gone from $73 billion down to $64 billion. After this quarter, I'm guessing it's probably going to be in the ballpark of like $55 to $50 billion for the last 12 months. And so now they are in the, hey, we're going to spend this money, but it's going to lead to more return later on.
1: That. All the hyperscalers have had virtual strangleholds on their respective markets for 30 years.
0: And now they're all competing.
1: And they're all chasing the same thing. How in the world could margins remain the same? Their PEs suggest investors are expecting that to be the case. How could that be the case is, I think, the key. You want to distill this to like a key point because it's overwhelming. That's the key point. Sorry.
0: No, they've all built their moats in their respective businesses.
1: Virtual monopolies.
0: And now they are going into a business that has no moat.
1: Against each other
0: and anyone else who wants to get involved.
1: This is the destructive competition phase of overinvestment.
0: Yeah, which, again, as I've been saying for a year now, we're all going to be using more AI 5 years from now than we are today. Unless it kills us all, then we won't. Then we'll use less. that's the only way we use less is if it. Trust me, we have another story we're going to get to about, like, hey, it might actually kill us, but we're all going to be using more AI 5 years from now. But you still could have a bunch of capital that gets washed away in the wreckage. Let's take a quick break. We've got Ask Todd and Wall Street Watch next.
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0: Markets are mixed, with oil prices again higher as tensions between the U.S. and Iran remain elevated. Investors are also waiting for a batch of earnings from Google's Alphabet, Tesla, and IBM after the bell. Right now, the Dow is up about a tenth of a percent, 83 points higher. S&P 500 down about a tenth of a percent, or 10 points lower. NASDAQ is down about half a percent, or 115 points lower. Russell 2000 is down about a third of a percent. 10-year Treasury yield up 3 basis points at 4.66%. And oil jumping 3% higher, trading at $87 a barrel. According to the Wall Street Journal, AMD and Anthropic have signed a deal for tens of billions of dollars worth of AI servers, supplying Anthropic with much-needed computing power and further strengthening AMD's competition against leader NVIDIA. AMD will also invest up to $5 billion in Anthropic. AMD is up by 1%. Meanwhile, shares in Supermicrocomputer surging 23%. After the AI server company projected fourth quarter margins of 15 to 17%, nearly double its prior target. And AT&T saw its revenue climb 2.3% from a year ago in the previous quarter. The telecom giant also added more monthly wireless phone subscribers than expected in the previous quarter, sending the stock up by 3%. I'm Tucker Silva, and that is Wall Street Watch.
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3: Todd Lutsky from the law firm of Cushing & Dolan now joins us live on air right now for Ask Todd. It's your chance to ask Todd your estate planning questions. Last week, we either got through three or four, so it was close to an all-time record. But again, normally 2 to 3 is what we have time for, so get calling at 888-205-2263. That's the number to call to ask Todd your questions live on air right now. Again, 888-205-2263 is the number, and again, we can only get through a couple calls, so make sure you get calling early to get your spot in line. 888-205-2263. Mr. Lutsky, how are you doing today?
4: I'm doing pretty good. Pretty good. Still early, though.
3: Yeah. You know, I was at the post office the other day.
4: So some people go there.
3: And I saw this guy, and he was just yelling into an envelope.
4: Yeah?
3: And I'm like, my dude, like, what are you doing? He goes, I'm sending a voicemail. I'm like, wasn't expecting that.
4: Me neither.
3: Todd, I want to talk a little bit about irrevocable trusts.
4: Yeah.
3: And let's say that I decide, hey, I'm going to utilize one of these irrevocable trusts to protect assets from Medicaid.
4: Yes.
3: How does my house go into that trust? Like, what's the process for actually getting a property into an irrevocable trust?
4: Yeah, so, and again, people overthink this stuff a lot, and I think it's a great question, Chuck, because the house, number one, is their biggest asset, mostly, especially when we're trying to protect assets from the nursing home. So most people have this, and they want to put it in, and they're like, what do I do? It's a deed. You go get the old deed, do a title rundown, prepare a new deed that says, you know, I, Todd Lutsky, hereby, you know, convey my property located at to Todd Lutsky, or to maybe, you know, Alexa, trustee of the Todd Lutsky Family Irrevocable Trust. And you basically change just the granting section on the deed the rest of the deed remains exactly

0: the same. And once you put that on record, your house is effectively in there, and you really notice no change to your life day to day.
1: So once a home is in an irrevocable trust, how does it change what you do day to day? And let's say you want to sell it down the road. How does that process work?
0: Yeah, so I think we'll answer both of those questions. Once, you know, day to day, how does it change? And then selling, of course, doesn't happen day to day. So let's address that too. So day to day, you know, if your house is in there, you got to pay your electric bill and your utility bill, heat bill, right? Sometimes the real estate tax bill comes, you got to pay that, right? That is all the same, just like you were doing before. You just write the check out of your own personal account, pay those bills. Now, if I want to sell it, it's a little different, but it's still very much the same. Who decides if you want to sell? Well, you do. You decide today. You decide tomorrow if it's in your trust. While you might not be the trustee, you do decide to sell. So you tell the trustee we're putting it on the market. You put the for sale sign in the front yard and list it. If the trustee gives you any grief, you have the power to remove and replace the trustee. So you, again, are able to sell the house without getting anybody's permission to sell the house, which is exactly where you were before. So before the trust. So far, so good. Then when you sell, the house goes out and the money comes in just like it would if you were selling it. You would give away the house and you would collect a check. This time, the only difference is the check goes into the trust. Once the check is in the trust, the house is sold, you're going to have a capital gains tax to pay. Good news, these trusts are grantor trusts for income tax purposes. So in English, that simply means that if you got a $500,000 capital gains exclusion when you would have sold your house outside the trust because you're married and it's your primary residence, you're going to get that exact same $500,000 capital gains exclusion when you sell the house from the trust. You don't lose your primary residence exclusion because it's a grantor trust. So there you go.
1: 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Again, that is 888-205-2263. We're going to take a quick break here, but when we return, we're getting right to your calls with Todd. Again, that phone number is 888-205-2263.
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2: Alrighty, let's get right to your questions with Todd Lutsky. First up, we got Gail in Rockland. 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
3: Hi, my question is, I just retired, and I have a home that I paid $142,000 for, but it's now worth close to $700,000.
4: Nice.
3: If I put my house in an irrevocable trust, and it is willed to my children after I pass away, mm-hmm. do they have to pay taxes on the difference of the $142,000 to the $700,000?
4: So for everybody's easy math, let's make it $200,000 minus $700,000. Is your $500,000 of gain. Okay, let's just make it simple. And so the I can give you the quick answer, but I want to explain so they understand how it works. The quick answer is no, they're not going to have to pay any capital gains tax. So a little more explanation on that so everyone understands is if you buy a house long ago for $200,000 and today it's worth $700,000, the difference is gain. So that's $500,000 of gain. Now, are you married, Gail?
3: No, I'm not.
4: Okay. So for Gail's situation, if there was a $500,000 gain and she wanted to sell the house before she passes, again, we don't know. Life goes on, even though you throw the house in an irrevocable trust. Like Chuck asked me earlier, how do you sell the house? I went through that just a second ago from the irrevocable trust. So, Gail, you'd still be able to live there. You'd still be able to sell the house, make all your decisions, move if you want to move. So there's no restrictions for you or anyone in the irrevocable trust situation. So that is good news for Gail. And then if you did sell it, Gail, out of that trust before you died because you wanted to move, you would have that $500,000 gain, and you'd be able to take a $250,000 capital gains exclusion because you're single and it's your primary residence. So you'd only have to pay gain on the $250,000. But if Gail decides to live there the rest of her life and pass away, because the way the trust is designed, where she would have retained the right to the income from that trust during her life, that would cause the asset in the trust to be included not in her probate estate, but in her gross estate, thereby giving the kids, the beneficiaries, a step up in cost basis on the date of her death. So if when she died, say the house grew to $1 million, we wouldn't care because the kids' basis on the date of death would be $1 million and they could sell it for $1 million and their capital gains tax would be zero. So there you go for that. Folks, these are the kinds of questions that are answered in this Unlocking the Power of Irrevocable Trust guide, right? It is designed as a question and answer guide. This, in fact, this very question is one of them that are in there. I update it. I add all over 30 years. I've been putting in questions that I get that are common questions for everybody in terms of how they work. If you never knew if these trusts were right for you, when you get done reading this guide, you'll be able to say, yeah, I love this trust, or nope, not for me. So, folks, it'll help you get your estate planning off the ground. 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
2: Todd, I got another one here for you. Let's go to Richard in South Hadley. Richard, what is your question for Todd Lutsky?
5: Okay, here's the question. I own a big house, and I use it as a bed and breakfast, and it's my primary residence. Married, over 80. Question is, can I claim the capital, the deduction as my primary residence when I sell?

0: Well, the fact that I assume you own it, you and your wife own it jointly?
1: Correct.
0: So do you live in, the problem here is that you don't live in the entire property, correct? You live
1: correct.
0: In some of it, and you rent some of it, correct?
1: Yes.
0: So I'm just going to give you a general example. It's much like a two-family, right? If you got a two-family in Somerville, you got a unit upstairs, a unit downstairs, you live in the unit downstairs, you rent the unit upstairs. If that's the case, when you go to sell it, yes, you still get your capital gains exclusion of, in this case, $500,000 because you're married. However, you're only going to get the $500,000 exclusion off of half of the gain, because the other half of the gain associated with the house part that you rent is not your primary residence. So you'll simply allocate the gain between the rental and the primary residence and allocate the exclusion only against the part that is your primary residence. So hope that helps.
2: Todd, I got another one for you here. Let's go to Tom in Ohio. Tom, you are on with Todd Lutsky.
3: Hey, Todd. I hear a lot about the irrevocables with parking a home into it.
0: Uh-huh.
3: But I don't hear a lot about what other assets you could possibly put into an irrevocable. I know there's a 5-year look back, but I mean, can you put IRAs, Roth? Can you put other things into the irrevocable to shoulder them or shelter them from the nursing home?
0: So the quick answer is going to be way more assets than a home can go in, and let me explain what those are, and of course give you a shout out for being from Ohio, because that's my home state. So there you go. IRAs, Roths, we'll start with those. No, they don't go in this trust. They don't go in any trust. Why? Because they're a taxable event if you try to pull them out and put it in the IRA. Now, not a Roth. A Roth wouldn't be a taxable event, but it would no longer be a Roth once it's retitled to the trust. So you tend to leave those outside the trust. However, a rental property, right? You could put it in. Your vacation home, you could put it in. Your investment portfolio, you've got that investment portfolio wherever you're managing, trading your accounts. Retitle it in the trust. Yes, you can still manage that account, invest the account, right? Take out the income. You pay the taxes at your own rate, not at a trust rate. Again, because it's a grantor trust, which is really what I was just describing for the last caller, that Gail explaining why she got that capital gains exclusion. So that was a benefit. Same thing here. And even that, your rental property, you could collect the rent, right? Because you get all the rental income. It comes in, comes out to you. You continue to enjoy the rental property. Sell it whenever you want to sell it. You'll have the same capital gains tax that you would have if it was not in there. So great question, Tom, and there is lots of other assets that can go in these trusts, but not IRAs.
2: Todd, I have yet another one for you. We got Joe in Springfield on the line. Joe, what's your question for Todd?
4: Hey, Todd, longtime listener, first-time caller. My question here is my folks, we I'm in my 50s. My brothers and I, we're in our 50s. They're in their 80s, and we put their assets in a trust.
0: Mm-hmm.
4: The 5-year look back's coming up, but they're all of a sudden we found out that they're gonna inherit some money from a friend,
0: mm-hmm.
4: like $300,000. Sounds like a problem. Well, they want to gift it to us, but does the 5-year look back start as they receive that money?
0: So no. So the first of all, you didn't say the word irrevocable, so I hope the trust is irrevocable, that they put it in and it wasn't revocable. So as long as that's irrevocable, and let's assume it's drafted right, the stuff they put in there long ago is protected and unaffected by their inheritance. Now, this inheritance that comes in as $300,000 is a countable asset. I get it. And if they got sick, you know, we'd have to do things, buy an annuity. There's things you can do last minute to, you know, sort of slow the bleeding and save these assets, even if they don't give them away. But if they really want to give it away, they can, but you do need to understand that the moment they make that gift to you kids, the 5-year clock starts to run only for the gift that they gave you, not for what they put in the trust years and years and years ago. So they're not going to impact that at all, but they will be denied Medicaid

0: heart attack.
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11: Hi, everyone. Mark Rosenthal with you on this Tuesday afternoon. Here's what's happening. Thickening clouds. It'll be warm and muggy. Showers and storms could arrive before dark. Temperatures 77 to 84. Occasional showers and thunderstorms overnight. Temperatures in the upper 60s. Tomorrow, lots of clouds. A little sun. It'll be warm and muggy near 80. There could be some pop-up showers and storms. Much nicer weather moves in here on Thursday. That's my forecast. I'm Mark Rosenthal.
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7: 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It explains why many families use these trusts as part of a broader plan to help preserve assets for future generations. Inside, you'll also find information about how these trusts work, what types of assets may be appropriate to transfer, and why the details matter when it comes to protecting protecting what